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1: With a Wall Street Business Report, I'm Bob Agnew. America's employers delivered a surprisingly strong 115,000 new jobs last month, despite an economic shock from the war with Iran.
2: Hiring was better than the 65,000 that economists had expected, but was decelerated from the 185,000 jobs created in March. The unemployment rate remained at a low 4.3%. The war has caused the biggest disruption of global oil supplies in history and sent average U.S. gasoline prices surging past $4.50 a gallon this week. But the conflict hasn't done much damage to the American job market so far.
1: That is correspondent Bernie Bennett reporting. U.S. stocks rose to records following the latest sign that the nation's job market is doing better than economists had been expected. The S&P 500 climbed by 0.8% of its value today to yet another all-time high. The Dow was up 12 points at the closing bell. The Nasdaq up by 440. For the Wall Street Business Report, I'm Bob Agnew.
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Greetings, and welcome to our sermon for this Sunday. This is Pastor Brennan DeForest from Redeemer Evangelical Lutheran Church in Chico, California. 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We are a congregation where God is the giver through word and sacraments, and we as sinners receive His grace, His forgiveness, and eternal life in Jesus Christ, and His gospel. If you are looking for a church home, we are located here in Chico at 750 Moss Avenue at the corner of Hawthorne Avenue. 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We have law and gospel preaching, liturgical worship, and above all, we preach Jesus Christ and Him crucified. Again, this is Pastor Brennan DeForest from Redeemer Evangelical Lutheran Church in Chico, California.

The sixth Sunday of Easter in the year of our Lord, 2026. A reading from John chapter 14. Jesus said, "If you love me, you will keep my commandments. And I will ask the Father, and he will give you another helper to be with you forever, even the Spirit of truth, whom the world cannot receive because it neither sees him nor knows him. You know him, for he dwells with you and will be in you. I will not leave you as orphans. I will come to you. Yet a little while, and the world will see me no more, but you will see me. Because I live, you also will live. In that day, you will know that I am in my Father, and you in me, and I in you. Whoever has my commandments and keeps them, he it is who loves me. And he who loves me will be loved by my Father, and I will love him and manifest myself to him." This is the word of the Lord. Thanks be to God. Once again, the reading was from John chapter 14, verses 15 through 21. In the name of the Father, and of the Son, and of the Holy Spirit. Amen. Alleluia, Christ is risen. He is risen indeed. Alleluia. In the third article of the Apostles' Creed, we confess that we believe in the communion of saints. Some people, when they hear or say that phrase, think it refers to holy communion, that we're making a confession that we believe in the Lord's Supper. Other people think that phrase refers to fellowship between Christians, that we gather together and have this communion. Have this fellowship with other saints in the divine service, and then also potentially in the fellowship hour after service. If either of those are what you think of when you confess the Apostles' Creed, that's okay. The phrase is often glossed over during confirmation classes as just another part of the third article. But if you take a look at the Apostles' Creed in any of the divine service settings in the hymnal or on the inside back cover of the hymnal, you'll find the phrase, the communion of saints, indented twice in the line just below the Holy Christian Church. That's telling us that the communion of saints is an explanation of the Holy Christian Church. The two phrases are synonymous. The Christian Church is a communion or congregation of saints, a holy congregation. Why am I making much about the phrase, the communion of saints? Over the last few weeks, we have had some great imagery in our gospel readings to assure us that we're a member of the Holy Christian Church, that we are in the communion of saints. By reading God's word, faith has been kindled and is burning in you to know that Jesus is the way, the truth, and the life. And by faith in him, you are a saint walking that way through the Son up to God the Father. Just a couple weeks ago, Jesus, our good shepherd, has called you out of the sinful wilderness of this fallen world into his sheepfold, where you are now in the communion of saints. A sheep who listens to the voice of your shepherd, follows where he leads, and receives from him abundant life. You're not an orphan, lost and without any hope in this world, but you're a saint, a member of the congregation of saints, which means that Jesus will come to you, just as he promised in today's gospel. How Jesus comes to you just might not be how you'd expect. It might not be how you'd like him to come to you. He won't come by meeting you on the hiking trail or golf course or in the yoga studio or, heaven forbid, by reading your horoscope. Jesus will ask the Father, and the Father will give you another helper. Be with you forever, even the Spirit of truth.
the Holy Spirit, whom the Father will send through his Son to dwell with you and be in you. That's how Jesus comes to you as a member of the communion of saints. That's how you're kept from being lonely and lost like an orphan. That's how you aren't tempted to go back out into the sinful, ugly world. That's how you remain part of the communion of saints. Through the work of Jesus' helper, the Holy Spirit. What is that work? The Holy Spirit is a pointer. He's always active to direct your attention away from yourself and your idols and your sins and your situation, and instead point you and direct your attention to Jesus. As the Spirit of Truth, the Holy Spirit brings you to Christ and creates and strengthens your faith in him by teaching you and preaching to you the truth of God's word. Jesus spoke some seemingly impossible statements in today's gospel. If you love me, you will keep my commandments. Whoever has my commandments and keeps them, he it is who loves me. And he who loves me will be loved by my Father, and I will love him and manifest myself to him. And Jesus' commandments are more than just, say, the Ten Commandments. Jesus' commandments are all his instructions, all things as much as he taught throughout his ministry, his entire catechesis. How can we know? How can we possibly keep Jesus' commandments and teachings? Well, we can't. Every day you sin and fall short and fail to love God and your neighbor, and you don't keep Jesus' commandments. But the Holy Spirit teaches you all that Jesus taught. The Holy Spirit causes you to repent of the commandments you've broken and the things you've left undone. And then the Holy Spirit points you to Christ crucified for your forgiveness. The Holy Spirit guides you to love God and your neighbors, to love Jesus' teachings, and to keep those teachings. And thus, by all this work, the Holy Spirit ensures that Jesus comes to you. And the Holy Spirit causes you to know that you are loved by the Father and the Son, and you are a beloved member of the communion of saints. And all this work of the Holy Spirit, it doesn't just happen spiritually, nebulously, but also quite concretely, through very real and tangible means. When your eyes read the words of the Bible, when your ears hear the reading of God's word, when you listen to the preaching and teaching of your pastor, there the Holy Spirit's at work to cause you to love and keep Jesus' commandments, to create and strengthen your faith, to point you to Jesus Christ crucified and risen.

There, the Holy Spirit's at work to give you forgiveness, to strengthen you to love God and your neighbors, and again to keep you as a member of the communion of saints, even to life everlasting. I know I've been hitting the office of the Holy Ministry hard the past few weeks. It's certainly not to toot my own horn and get you to think that I'm so great because I'm your pastor. Quite the opposite. It's because Jesus loves you, his saints, so much that he hasn't left you as orphans, but he's given you a man. Who, no matter that man's gifts, who, in spite of that man's flaws and shortcomings, teaches and preaches to you God's word, points you to Jesus, assures you that you're a member of the communion of saints. That's why pastors wear vestments. That's why pastors follow the liturgy, don't make up their own things. That's why pastors visit you and call you and take an interest in your life and want you at church, so that in all they do, the Holy Spirit concretely works through your pastor to point you to Jesus and keep you as a member of the Holy Congregation of Saints. Now, maybe not when you hear communion of saints, but when you hear holy congregation, or when you think about the work of the Holy Spirit, you might think about holiness, growing in holiness. A really big word, sanctification. You might think about your own sanctification. Your growth in sanctification, or your struggles with sanctification. But is sanctification your work? Luther summarized the entire third article of the Creed, the entire work of the Holy Spirit, really with one word: sanctification. Sanctification isn't entirely about your growth in good works. For what have we learned today? Sanctification is the Holy Spirit working in and among you to deliver Christ's forgiveness, life, and salvation to you through the means of grace. As the Spirit of truth, when the Holy Spirit teaches and preaches to you God's word, he's also working sanctification in you. He's causing you to grow in the faith. He's causing you to receive Christ's gifts by faith. And he's producing in you the fruits of faith. Sanctification, therefore, is more than just the outward good works you do, but it includes the Holy Spirit's work within you. Sometimes your sanctification will grow by miles. Sometimes just by inches. But as a member of the communion of saints, you don't need to worry about your sanctification, because you have it and you're growing in it. So there's a lot when we confess that we believe in the communion of saints. That's something different than saying we believe in the Lord's Supper. That's something more than a confession about this little group that meets in this place every week for a couple hours. To say that you believe in the communion of saints is to confess to the world the work of the Holy Spirit. That you yourself have been called, gathered, and enlightened by him. You're still being sanctified by him through the preaching and teaching of God's word, through the Holy Spirit.

Spirit coming to you and pointing you to Jesus. To say that you believe in the communion of saints is to know by faith that you do love Jesus and have kept his commandments, with the result that he's come to you, that you are loved by him and his Father, and that because he lives, you also will live. So, my beloved fellow saints, let us continue to confess with boldness and joy that we believe in the communion of saints. And let us trust that by the work of the Holy Spirit, we are members of that holy congregation, that communion of saints. Now to Christ, the crucified and risen one, be all the glory forever and ever. Amen. Having heard God's word, we confess our faith using the Apostles' Creed. I believe in God, the Father Almighty, maker of heaven and earth, and in Jesus Christ, his only Son, our Lord, who was conceived by the Holy Spirit, born of the Virgin Mary, suffered under Pontius Pilate, was crucified, died, and was buried. He descended into hell. The third day he rose again from the dead. He ascended into heaven and sits at the right hand of God the Father Almighty. From thence he will come to judge the living and the dead. I believe in the Holy Spirit, the Holy Christian Church, the communion of saints, the forgiveness of sins, the resurrection of the body, and the life everlasting. Amen. Let us pray. O God, the giver of all that is good, by your holy inspiration, grant that we may think those things that are right, and by your merciful guiding, accomplish them. Through Jesus Christ, your Son, our Lord, who lives and reigns with you and the Holy Spirit, one God, now and forever. Amen. Taught by our Lord and trusting his promises, we are bold to pray. Our Father, who art in heaven, hallowed be thy name. Thy kingdom come, thy will be done, on earth as it is in heaven. Give us this day our daily bread, and forgive us our trespasses, as we forgive those who trespass against us. And lead us not into temptation, but deliver us from evil. For thine is the kingdom, and the power, and the glory, forever and ever. Amen. Now the Lord bless you and keep you. The Lord make his face shine upon you and be gracious to you. The Lord look upon you with favor and give you peace. Amen. God's richest blessings to you this weekend and this week ahead. Thank you for joining us this afternoon. I am Pastor Brennan DeForest from Redeemer Evangelical Lutheran Church here in Chico, and we are glad you listened to this sermon on KKXX. If you enjoyed today's message, please let us know by calling the church, 530-342-6085. Again, that's 530-342-6085. Also, you can find us online at www.redeemerchico.org. Thank you again for listening today. And I hope that you will join us each Saturday and Sunday at 1 p.m. for more sermons from Redeemer Evangelical Lutheran Church. The Lord bless you and keep you in Christ, our Savior and Redeemer.

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1: The evidence. Exhibit F2.
2: To believe your brain could have evolved by random chance takes a lot of blind faith. The human brain is the most complex organ in the known universe. It contains more than 30 billion special cells known as neurons. And there are another 250 billion special cells that facilitate communication between the neurons. And incredibly, every one of the 30 billion neurons is connected to the other neurons in a staggering degree of complicated connections. In less than a second, your brain can calculate the trajectory of a football thrown at 30 miles an hour toward you without warning. In a moment, your brain calculates your position and the ball's ultimate trajectory and sends detailed electronic messages to the muscles in your arms and legs at more than 300 miles a second to move you into position to catch the ball. No computer on earth can do that. With that kind of evidence, what do you think? Could the human brain have evolved simply by random chance? Documentation found in the book, The Signature of God by Grant R. Jeffery. 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
4: Not gone and not forgotten. At Jesus' Ascension, he appears to go away, but Jesus has not forgotten us. Dr. Jason Brogy explains today on the Lutheran Hour. I'm Mark Eicher. Today's message is titled, The King Who Reigns, and we'll hear that in just a moment. 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
3: This week marks an oft-overlooked holiday in the modern church calendar, Ascension Day. Or as some might call it, the Feast of Ascension. I call it an oft-overlooked holiday for the simple reason that the majority of Christians in America do not have a special service on Thursday, 40 days after Easter. And of those that do, fewer still attend a church with a giant feast and festival after the service. I have been a Christian my entire life, and no one has ever offered me an Ascension Day gift or cookie. I don't know what an Ascension Day cookie would taste like, but if it were left up to me, it would be something surprisingly flavorful and yet light and airy. To be sure, there are many churches in America that still follow a liturgical calendar, and many of them will designate the Sunday before Ascension Day, Ascension Sunday, mostly so they can acknowledge it before Pentecost the following Sunday. And I strongly suspect that if I asked the average regular church attender what the holiday was referring to, they would correctly tell me about Jesus' ascension into heaven after Easter and just before Pentecost. If, however, I were to go on to ask about how significant a story it was, perhaps get them to sort a bunch of miracles and threw that one in, I do not get the impression that many American Christians would rank it very high in the list. It is, after all, no Christmas or Easter, not even a Pentecost or Epiphany. And this is where things get interesting. Because while many of us in the modern church may seem to think, even if just to ourselves, that Ascension is perhaps not quite as significant as some of the other major church holidays, the early church seems to be in significant disagreement with us. In fact, it does not take much of a survey of church history to find that throughout history, Ascension was one of the major holidays. We have records of it being celebrated as far back as the 4th century, and in some countries like Germany and France, Ascension Day is still a national holiday to this very day. Which, when you think about it, is really interesting. France and Germany are not countries most Americans think of today as especially church-going or religiously vibrant. Both have seen deep secularization in modern life. And yet, Ascension Day still remains a public holiday there. And this makes me wonder, what is it about Ascension Day that could be so important, that could have been so foundational to the early church, that the celebration of it has left an indelible impression on countries to this very day? What did they know that we are missing? On the surface, Ascension Day may seem like just another impressive miracle performed by Jesus, his last one. One that modern-day movie viewing has made seem like a minor trick in superhero summer blockbuster films. Jesus, like Superman or Neo in The Matrix, takes off into the clouds. If anything, Jesus' version seems a bit slower and less impressive, although it does end with him disappearing in the end. And in a world that is in the midst of tearing itself apart, frankly, Jesus leaving doesn't seem nearly as important as his coming, or his coming again. If anything, it feels disheartening, empty, shallow. Even the disciples were hoping for something more than this. In Acts, right before the ascension, they come together and Luke tells us they ask him, "Lord, will you at this time restore the kingdom to Israel?" He said to them, "It is not for you to know times or the season that the Father has fixed by his own authority." It's as though they are saying, "Oh, okay, we finally get it. We marched in on Palm Sunday with the crowds expecting you to finally be the king. And we didn't get it. You spoke to us the night before they crucified you. And we didn't get it. But now you've risen from the dead. You have defeated sin, death, and the power of the devil. You have proved, without a shadow of a doubt, that you are the promised king, the son of David, the Messiah. Now it must be time for you to start reigning, right? Now it must be time to kick out all the evil of this world and bring in justice, mercy, and your righteousness, right?" And in response, it's a little like Jesus is saying, "Yeah, you still don't get it." And then he leaves. And the disciples, they do as they're told. They head back to Jerusalem and wait for the Holy Spirit. And it's only then that the age of the church really seems to kick off. So, is this just some going-away party for Jesus so he can send the Holy Spirit? If so, why the big fuss? Why the festivals? Why the pilgrimages? Why the big feasts? Because there's a lot more going on. The disciples had the right idea. Jesus clearly is the king. From the moment he came, the kingdom of God came in and with him. And Easter definitely declares that the king has won. But if Easter tells us the king has won, then Ascension tells us the king is reigning. And his reign is good. This truth surprises many. While many Christians are used to confessing on a weekly basis that Jesus ascended to heaven and there he sits at the right hand of God the Father Almighty, from thence he will come to judge the living and the dead, this picture seems to them more like a distant king than an active king reigning in our lives. But let us look a little more closely at the ascension with a slightly different lens, and we may just walk away with a clearer picture. The story of Jesus' ascension is unique. It occurs twice in the New Testament from the same author. Luke ends his gospel with the ascension and begins his second book, the Acts of the Apostles, with the story again, almost like a TV show, previously on the New Testament. We heard a little from Acts moments ago. Hear now the account from the closing of the gospel according to Luke. Since rising on Easter, Jesus has been busy. Luke records that after the women found an empty tomb and encountered two angels, Jesus then appeared to two disciples on their way to Emmaus. They are kept from recognizing Jesus, and after telling him their woes, he proceeds to open scripture to them, revealing, "Was it not necessary that the Christ should suffer these things and enter into his glory?" And beginning with Moses and all the prophets, he interpreted to them in all the scriptures the things concerning himself. It is only with the breaking of bread over dinner and the vanishing before their eyes that the disciples realize it is the risen Jesus they have been with all along. As they run back to tell their tale to the rest of the disciples, they find that Peter has now encountered him too. Luke then concludes his gospel writing. As they were talking about these things, Jesus himself stood among them and said to them, "Peace to you." But they were startled and frightened and thought they saw a spirit. And he said to them, "Why are you troubled? And why do doubts arise in your hearts? See my hands and my feet, that it is I myself. Touch me and see. For a spirit does not have flesh and bones, as you see that I have." And when he had said this, he showed them his hands and his feet. And while they still disbelieved for joy and were marveling, he said to them, "Have you anything here to eat?" They gave him a piece of broiled fish, and he took it and ate before them. Then he said to them, "These are my words that I spoke to you while I was still with you, that everything written about me in the law of Moses and the prophets and the Psalms must be fulfilled." Then he opened their minds to understand the scriptures and said to them, "Thus it is written that the Christ should suffer and on the third day rise from the dead, and that repentance for the forgiveness of sins should be proclaimed in his name to all nations, beginning from Jerusalem. You are my witnesses of these things. And behold, I am sending the promise of my Father upon you. But stay in the city until you are clothed with power from on high." And he led them out as far as Bethany, and lifting up his hands, blessed them. While he blessed them, he parted from them and was carried up into heaven. And they worshiped him and returned to Jerusalem with great joy and were continually in the temple blessing God. This is the word of the Lord. Notice what Luke does not do here. This is not the flannel graph Sunday school pictures I remember from my childhood. It is not a vivid description of Jesus flying through the air replete with clouds and angels and full of special effects. Instead, it is simple, almost understated. Luke does not dwell on the mechanics of Jesus rising into the sky. Instead, he draws our attention away from where he is going and towards what he is doing. Jesus leaves, teaching, promising, sending, blessing. Ascension Day is often thought of as a moment Jesus exits the stage, but that is not what is happening at all. Jesus is ascending to his throne, but it turns out his reign looks different from what the disciples or we expect. If I close my eyes and try to picture a king ascending to the throne on coronation day, I see the pomp and circumstance. I see the attendants. I see the king's stately robes and ceremonial garments. But I do not see the king. I do not actually see his face. He is turned away, facing his throne, walking towards it. But that is not the picture Luke leaves us with. Here, in our king, we have Jesus facing the disciples, hands raised, blessing them. Even as he rises into the air, even as he disappears from view, he continues to face the disciples and offer a blessing. Indeed, this seems to be the hallmark of his reign. Jesus comes to bless his people, to redeem them, to bring them into his kingdom, to call them members of his family and make them a part of his mission. So what does the reign of Jesus actually look like? It looks like this. He teaches. He opens scriptures. He makes sense of what once seemed confusing. He promises power for frightened disciples. He sends out witnesses with a message of repentance and forgiveness. And over all of it, he blesses. That is what his reign looks like. Not distance, not indifference, not a king who has gone missing, but a living Lord who reigns for the sake of his people. For many, this may sound like a cold comfort. There are real evils in this world. Real evils that have not magically disappeared since Jesus ascended to his throne. Cancer is real. War is real. Injustice is real. Grief is real. Ascension does not ask us to pretend otherwise. It does not tell the suffering person that pain is an illusion or that everything is secretly fine. Instead, it proclaims that the world is not in godless territory. Evil is real, but it is not ultimate. Death is terrible, but it is not sovereign. History is frightening, but it is not ownerless. And we know this not because the world looks safe, but because the king bears wounds. The one who reigns over cancer and war and injustice and grief is not untouched by them. He is the crucified and risen Jesus. He has entered our suffering, carried our sin, passed through death, and risen on the other side of it. So when we say that Christ reigns, we are not saying that pain does not matter. We are saying that pain does not get the throne. Ascension Day is a reminder that we need not look for earthly kings to save us or solve our every problem. We serve the King of all creation, he who died and rose again, he who reigns at the right hand of God the Father Almighty, he who will transform all of creation upon his return, he who even now is calling others into his kingdom, he who even now works through us, his children, his ambassadors, to announce his forgiveness, mercy, and righteousness to this broken world until the day of his glorious return. Amen.
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0: Next week, Lutheran Hour speaker Michael Ziegler talks about small efforts that yield great results. And here's part of what you'll hear.
1: Do not despise small beginnings. The saying comes from the Bible. It's from the Old Testament book of Zechariah, the prophet. When God looks at our small beginnings, he doesn't see what we see. God sees small change compounded into eternity. God sees the baby steps of his children in whom he delights. God sees the mural he's making from our broken mosaics to form the perfect picture of his son, Jesus.
0: Dr. Michael Ziegler, next week.

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0: Music courtesy of the Hymnal Project of the Michigan District of the Lutheran Church, Missouri Synod. Now Dr. Brogy invites you to join him in praying the Lord's Prayer.
1: Trusting in his promises, we are bold to pray. Our Father who art in heaven, hallowed be thy name. Thy kingdom come, thy will be done on earth as it is in heaven. Give us this day our daily bread. Forgive us our trespasses as we forgive those who trespass against us. Lead us not into temptation, but deliver us from evil. For thine is the kingdom and the power and the glory forever and ever. Amen. Receive now the benediction from our Lord. May the Lord bless you and keep you. May the Lord make his face shine upon you and be gracious to you. May the Lord look upon you with his favor, lift up his countenance upon you, and grant you his peace. Amen.
0: 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I'm Mark Eicher. 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

0: This is Pastor Brennan DeForest at Redeemer Evangelical Lutheran Church in Chico, California. We are a congregation of the Lutheran Church Missouri Synod, and we are glad you have listened to the Lutheran Hour.
1: And I am Pastor Brennan Merrick at Our Savior Lutheran Church in Paradise, California. 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
4: Welcome to Preparedness Thoughts with John Stephenson. John understands the importance of being prepared. Through rain, rocks, and snow, he has seen it all and survived. He has seen major disasters like Mount St. Helens and how vehicles were stopped in the street from the volcanic ash. Earthquakes, too, including the Loma Prieta earthquake, which felt like it wouldn't stop shaking. People were without electricity and could not hardly buy groceries or gasoline. The homeless lit bonfires in the streets. The Bay Bridge and other freeways were broken. God only knows what will be next.
5: Welcome to Preparedness Thoughts by John Stephenson. We invite Jesus Christ through the Holy Spirit to guide us as we examine how our preparations can be used to preserve the life of ourselves, our family, and others. A storm is coming. Somewhere there is always a storm coming. It may affect you or your family or your neighbors or people who you do not know that live in a far-off land. There will always be a storm coming, just like there will always be good days and not good days too. Life experience shows us that both good happens and problems happen. And then we use our faith in God and our logic to overcome those problems. We think about the future and wonder, what will happen next? Do you ever wish that God would just tell you what would happen next? Well, He sort of does in the Bible. Yes, He shows us patterns and He shows us events. He just does not tell us the year that it will happen in. Anyway, not in a way that we understand. But it is plain to me that as the Bible is telling about future events, we can see that trouble is coming. And so it is wise to have a storehouse of preparations. How you prepare is up to you. We know that there are people who prepare. You know that our government and our military are always preparing, and maybe you should too. In the good times, you might be called a crazy prepper, but in the bad times, you will be called wise. So, in 2018, the United States President issued a report through the President's National Infrastructure Advisory Council, along with FEMA. It said that every citizen ought to have a good stock of water, food, and supplies, just in case our nation had a cyber attack, or a pandemic hit it, or there was terrorism, or there was a catastrophic natural disaster, or if the electrical grid were to go down. So, yes, there are great threats, but there is also great hope. We always have hope in God of the Bible and in his wonderful Son, Jesus. So we can pray for the sunshine to come. And we can read about the goodness of God, Jesus, and the Holy Spirit when we read the New Testament. We can all read, about 350 pages of the New Testament. It will do you good to read it again. And then you can feel God's great love for you. This is episode 57. And start your preparations now before there is an urgent need and what you want is hard to find. Remember to give thanks to God for the blessings that you do have.
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6: Hello and welcome to Brad Dacus Live. I'm Wendy Patrick, filling in for Brad Dacus. We are delighted to have you with us today. You know, one of the things that we talk about in this country very frequently is caring for our children, the next generation, investing in the next generation, making sure they grow up, sometimes with the upbringing we're lucky to have received, sometimes with the upbringing we wish we had received. But one way or another, one of the things we just cherish is the fact that we have a great foster care system if we have the right people willing to take care of our youngsters. And that's one of the most just genuine and heartwarming stories that we sometimes hear is the wonderful things that can happen when children are placed in the right place. And we have a guest with us today, a woman that I am so excited to introduce to you in a minute, that is the right place. Her name is Carrie Polland, and she is one of the most sought-after places where children can be placed based on her extensive knowledge, not only of how to raise children the right way, but her good work in the area of special needs, disabled adults, the kinds of people that are vulnerable victims. And one of the things that she will be bringing to you is really an understanding and an application of the best ways to actually raise a child. So with that, I would like to introduce Carrie. How are you, my friend?
7: I'm doing well, thank you. How about yourself?
6: I'm just so delighted to have you, and I know our listeners and our viewers are just delighted to hear what you have to say. So I want to start from the very beginning. Since you've done an enormous amount of work as an advocate, can you tell us a little bit about that and what really led to your, I guess, both your expertise and your interest in being a placement home?
7: Sure, thank you so much. So, a good chunk of my career has actually been serving adults with developmental disabilities in the capacity of assisting them in getting homes to live in or working through some crises they might have. And a lot of it has been placing adults in homes that we would call host homes in Colorado, which is very much like foster homes. And while I was doing that, I got to know something called a regional center, where it's similar to like a inpatient stability placement option, kind of like a hospital for adults with intellectual disabilities, but also significant mental health concerns and other behavioral challenges that make them a significant risk to live in less restrictive settings like an adult foster home or with their family or independently. And in this role, I got a lot of experience of how to navigate the system. It was the adult system, but the system nonetheless. I also got to know what diagnostic features can be complicated to why individuals may make the choices they make. And Also ensuring that the right services are in place for those individuals.
6: I love that, Carrie. And you know, we could all learn from, I think, some of the knowledge that you have, particularly the issue of why do we make the choices we make? I mean, isn't that one of the things that really drives interpersonal relationships? But I know it's even more pronounced when you're talking about a vulnerable population. And to that extent, maybe you could talk a little bit about what a caseworker actually does.
7: Okay. So in my role as a caseworker, I had a pretty versatile role where I needed to run and operate the teams that ran group homes, in addition to like ensuring that all the services were being provided, such as physical therapy, psychiatric care, occupational therapy, behavioral services. The list continues to go on. And in addition to that, as crises would come up, I'd be the go-to person to have the awesome plan. At least people thought I would have the awesome plan. I didn't always have the awesome plan, but of how to keep these individuals safe while they're running away or attempting to kill themselves or attempting to significantly harm others. And so it was very much a balancing act where I had my to-do list for the day that often became the to-do list for the month because the crises came and they never stopped coming.
6: You know, you're explaining this, it's like rolling off your tongue like it's nothing, but I'm listening to the words and it is absolutely stunning that you were able to engage in this type of triaging when what we're talking about are some potentially very serious conditions. And I also know you have really both placed, supervised, and let's say befriended, because you are so compassionate in all the work that you do, some very challenging people and personalities. And can you tell me, how did you get interested in this? And more importantly, recognize that it really is a spiritual gift that the Lord has given you to be able to do this work.
7: Thank you. So it started when I was working as a kind of intake professional, placing individuals in the right adult foster home. And I met this young lady who, when you read on paper, her history, her diagnostic features, the explosions she had, it was extensive. It was scary. And then I went to meet her and she was scary, but she had a team that had provided everything to hope to keep everyone safe. And I got to place her and it was successful because there was that collaborative team approach where everyone listened to each other's perspective and worked together to provide the right programming to help her be more successful than she had been prior to living in the regional center.
6: You know, that type of individual case study example is so powerful. You know, sometimes people talk generally about what it's like to be an advocate, a caseworker, a foster parent, without really drilling down and letting people know this is really what it's like. And these are some of the things that you have to pay attention to going in. And, you know, along those lines, I know that your career sort of took a shift from serving adults that were developmentally disabled to becoming a foster parent. And I'm wondering what that transition was like. I know it's one thing to place others, whether it's children or adults or people that have special needs. It's quite another to be the placement home and then, of course, not surprisingly, be the most coveted placement home. What, probably in Colorado, I would say probably one of the ones in the U.S. But how was it making that shift?
7: So it's a delicate topic because it comes with a lot of layers. But prior to me meeting who is now our adoptive daughter, I was working. One of the group homes that I was caring for was a home of male sex offenders and who did have the intellectual disabilities, but they also were offenders. And I was asked to cover this home. So I thought it was like maybe a month kind of gig, and it turned into a year and a half. And while I was covering this home that they prior would only allow men to work, it took a toll. It certainly took a toll because I would go there, I'd be objectified. I would go there and I might be just being a female. I was the antecedent for some of these individuals, which means just being there could cause significant harm to everyone in just a very quick moment. But I adjusted according to that. On those days that I'd go there, I wasn't using the voice I'm using now, or the smiles I'm using now, or the makeup I'm using now. I was very boring, very serious, very methodical. While I helped oversee that home, I learned a lot about the right type of treatment, the right type of restrictions to ensure that all blind spots, or as many blind spots that we could identify, were covered so that everyone would be safe.
6: What do you mean by blind spots?
7: Sure. I mean that figuratively and actually. So in the group home, for example, we had mirrors everywhere. So literally you would look one direction, you could see right behind you because of the mirrors. But also we thought about certain things, like we were trained the staff that came in. When you come into the home, if you have your phone with you, you don't have a picture of your minor on your phone. That's one example. You wouldn't give your phone number out. If an individual started to try to talk to you casually, because we would get to know these individuals, especially if you're working with them multiple hours throughout the day and casual conversation is happening, you have to have your guard up and knowing that they're trying to lure you in or groom you for an offense to possibly take place. And so in studying the cases and getting together with the correct treatment team and getting coaching and guidance on how to handle each individual, there were significant restrictions in place to ensure that those blind spots were covered.
6: You know, you talk about blind spots and mirror, literally having eyes in the back of your head, I suppose, is what those mirrors allow you to do. I know there's a lot that goes on here, everything from making sure that the commercials on the television sets are appropriate, you know, whatever the vulnerabilities are. I know there's a lot more that goes into that than some people might realize. When you say treatment facility, there are a few of us that have ever been to one of these places you're discussing, and you're both brave and blessed to take on this work. So thank God you're doing what you do. But I also know that you're very mindful of the constitutional protections that this population has to. And maybe it came so naturally in the setting because that's a unique setting that obviously Jesus talked about. Maybe it's easier to be a good witness to the cognitively acute, although they may be more a tougher nut to crack, as we say. But it also sounds like just being so accepting of the faults that these people had. Were you successful simply by your conduct in having some of them ask you, what makes you so different?
7: Not necessarily with my clients. The interactions with my clients was a lot different than I had one woman in my home who she would pick up on things, and when she would, it was for the sake of aggressing towards you and trying to attack you. So we didn't necessarily talk a lot about my perspective on things or why I am the way I am, because that would open me up to getting attacked. But so
6: understood.
7: I really

0: personal growth.
1: Now I'm even more amazed than I was at the beginning, because you're right. It's complicated, shall we say. It sounds like there's not only a lot of moving parts as a practical matter, but as a faith-based woman, there's a lot of moving parts regarding what you should or shouldn't say. And I can't imagine in a group environment, you know, there's going to be maybe members of both groups there. You've got your employees, you've got your clients, some of whom are going to respond differently depending on what you say. And after the break, we are going to transition a little bit into you becoming a foster parent. And I can't wait to hear how you describe that experience. I know you've teased it up a little bit by talking about your daughter. But hold that thought. We're talking to Carrie Polland, a Colorado-based child advocate and foster parent. This is Brad Dacus Live. I'm Wendy Patrick filling in, and we will be back in a flash.
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1: Welcome back to Brad Dacus Live. I'm Wendy Patrick filling in for Brad Dacus. We have been talking with Carrie Polland. She is an advocate, now a foster parent. I mean, just wears so many different hats and is somehow able to navigate a variety of personalities all at the same time while showcasing the love of Christ. And Carrie, welcome back. You know, we were talking before the break about sharing faith and how tricky it can get when different people might react differently. That's the understatement of the year, considering the population that you work with. But I want to talk about your daughter. And I wonder if you could sort of introduce this topic by letting us know, how did you first meet her and what that was like?
3: So the youth pastor at our church, him and his wife were foster parents, and they got a case of three young ladies. And when we first saw them, let me backtrack a little bit. My husband and I had been serving with them in the high school youth group. And when they let us know they got a placement of three young girls, I was really excited to meet them and excited to see our friends as parents. And when we saw our friends the first time after they took this placement, they were so frazzled, like beyond frazzled, so exhausted. And my friend and I, who are both parents, talked amongst ourselves, and we were like, they obviously need help, so we're going to go help them. And from our parenting experience, from all the experience we have and the passion we have for children, we thought we had it handled and they needed to learn how to parent. But when we got there, this was not any ordinary parenting experience at all. And we left after 2 hours and I was dripping sweat.
1: Oh.
3: And that was with me and two other adults attempting to get some sort of structure going on for these three little girls. And my daughter was one of them that I was helping. And I will never forget, but I was attempting to put her down for a nap, because that was something that there was a lot of resistance, was sleeping. And like, we are getting her to nap whether she wants to or not. She was 3 and a half at the time, like sucking on this little pacifier because it would not come out of her mouth, even when she was eating. And I brought her upstairs and I was about to set her down on the bed and she just lost it. And in that moment, I knew that this little girl had been sexually assaulted. Like, there was no doubt about it. And it was there.
1: So, how did you know?
3: So there was an element of defiance, an element of very wild. But when I had been spending time with her, we had a decent rapport for those, you know, couple hours. When I went to set her on the bed, what I saw in her face, in her scream, was not defiance. It was not 3-year-old refusal. It was trauma in its finest. And wow. I knew that it was

0: important for me to respect what I saw. And I also am had a job. She needed to nap. And so I'm like, how can we do both? And what that ended up looking like is I held her and I said, it's gonna be okay. And I stood at the doorway and I held her and I rocked her and I sang a song to her. And what I was attempting to do was to communicate to her, she's not the boss. She is taking a nap, but I will respect what I just saw. And like before that, I guess to kind of lighten it a little bit, she was sucking on her pacifier and I let her know she was going to take a nap before I saw the reaction I saw. And she called me multiple choice words and or choice names, I suppose. And I was just so appalled, like I'm out of a 3-year-old, but I was like, okay, I see what we're dealing with and whatever. But so in that moment, I fell in love with her. I fell in love with the mess. I fell in love with knowing that this little girl needed to be protected, knowing that this girl was gonna fight her life through this, and I wanted to be there beside her for her to know that she's not the only one that's stubborn, but she may have this history, and I wanted to walk alongside her to help her navigate her future. And I cried when I was singing a song that I sing to my son. I cried because the song is about like loving you forever. And as I was singing to her, and I felt her fall asleep and become like less guarded in my arms, I cried and I was like, if I'm singing this to her, I have to be true to it. I have to show her that love forever. And I called my husband after we left and I said, I think I just met our daughter. And he was like,
1: Oh.
0: what? And I'm like, honey, like we're gonna have a daughter. And he was like, what are you talking about? So we were like renovating our flooring in our house, and he's like, we don't have flooring. I'm like, it doesn't matter. Like, God's bigger than that. Like, what else? And he's like, well, we don't have a bedroom for her. I'm like, God's bigger than that. Like, we got this. You wanted to do renovate our house, so just make a bedroom. And so he did. He nested by doing projects, which he loves doing, and he was so thankful to have permission to prioritize these projects. And I stepped out in faith and reached out to the people who were involved, like the caseworker and the agency, and let them know, like, we want her. It was a very complex situation where all 3 girls had to be removed from our friend's house and live in separate homes. And we got permission to have her for 3 nights, and she never left. So they tried to place her, and no one responded to her referrals. She was the one that no one wanted, and we knew that she was supposed to be with us. Our friends had communicated to us before she had her overnight about some really concerning sexualized behaviors, which didn't surprise me because I knew that moment I tried to lay her down on the bed that something had happened to her. And it was in that moment when my friend called me and said, I really have to share these things with you. I don't think your husband's going to be okay with it. And she shared with me, and I wasn't scared. And I knew in that moment she was why I had to endure all that stuff with overseeing the sex offenders and having grace for them and having compassion for their stories. It helped us prepare our home to safeguard everyone as best as we could.
1: It sounds like you're married to a saint and you're a saint. I'll tell you, I did not think that story was going to end with her falling asleep and actually taking a nap. But that just goes to show you what your intuition was able to do in terms of prompting you how to respond. You know, the ability to recognize that type of trauma and history, sexual history, unfortunately, in the moment is one thing. being able to step up and decide you're going to provide a good home, that is just absolutely just so admirable. And I can't imagine that's not making an impact on anybody that's listening. And I wonder, you know, the transition that you made taking this lovely little girl into your home and helping her and living with her and loving her as your own daughter. How did you talked a little bit about it, but how did your training in terms of caring for so many others transition, given that, I mean, you've been training and dealing and caring for vulnerable populations of all types, you know, whether it's offenders or disabled adults? How did that translate into actually taking somebody in as a daughter, not a client?
0: So it meant we fronted with preparing for the uncomfortable and having safeguards as needed. What it looked like was she might try to touch an adult very inappropriately. And when that would happen, we would say, no, thank you. And we would be firm with, this is what boundaries look like. And we would model to her what she didn't have modeled to her, so that she could find her voice and have the ability to say no if there was a time where that was necessary. It meant that when she was, not her fault, but when she was drawn to one of the caregivers in an inappropriate manner, it meant the other one of us would step in and take over in an effort to help de-escalate her, because some of her, with her struggles and her past, it meant that if she was being reminded of someone who had harmed her or who had groomed her or who she may have thought was showing affection in a way that a parent should, we had to untease a lot of complex dynamics.
1: I want to thank you so much for joining Brad Dacus Live today. That was, I hope we can do it again. There are so many things I want to ask you. That was wonderful. Thank you for joining us. You've been listening to Carrie Polland, a Colorado-based child advocate, foster parent, and absolutely all-around terrific human being. Thank you, Carrie, for joining the show.
0: Thank you.
1: All right. And thank you to our viewers for watching and tuning in to Brad Dacus Live. I'm Wendy Patrick, filling in for Brad, and it has been an absolute pleasure to spend some time with you today on a subject that, whether or not you have your own kids, you're a foster parent, or somewhere in between thinking about having kids, is relevant to all of us. So thank you so much, and God bless each one of you.
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7: 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Welcome to Adventures in Odyssey.

0: It's springtime in Odyssey. Flowers are blooming, grass is growing. There's a sense that the world is coming alive again. You'd have to have your head buried in the sand not to notice it. Or perhaps have your eyes glued to the miniature screen of a portable Verminoids video game. Such is the case with my older brother, Barrett. And speaking of case, it was Barrett and his Verminoids game that gave me my very first case. Who am I? Emily Jones, private investigator. Or Private Eye, as some call us. So back to Barrett and his Verminoids game, because that's where my story begins.
1: Still inside. You know, you're gonna turn into a mushroom if you don't get some sunlight.
2: Yeah, but Dad, I just beat this incredibly hard level on my portable Verminoids game. I'm about to enter the final chapter, the Drool Bats of Valmanor.
1: What?
2: If I can get 3 more power cells, I may be able to acquire Brute Cleaver, the magic blade of Kareem Liddell, bane of all Drool Bats. Ha!
1: Okay. Now I know you have to get outside and away from that game.
3: Simon, the neighbor's dog got into the trash again. I just spent the last 15 minutes cleaning it up on the side yard.
1: Yeah, I'll talk to them about it later. First, I want to mow the lawn and get rid of some of those weeds. And Barrett here is going to trim the hedge for me.
2: I am?
1: Yeah.
2: But I just trimmed it last...
1: Yeah, last summer.
2: It looks good. Hi.
1: Yeah. Get on with it, son.
2: But my game, Dad, my game!
1: We'll still be waiting for you when you are done. Hey, do you hear that?
2: What?
1: I can hear the hedge calling your name. It's saying, come and bring that great electric hedge trimmer, bane of all that is untrimmed and untidy.
2: That's not funny, Dad.
1: Wait a minute. And I give you this. Hedge Bane, the horrible, half of my chocolate energy bar. It will aid you in mustering up all of your strength.
2: Mustering my strength.
1: Yeah.
2: Got it.
1: Have fun.
0: Barrett went out to the backyard where Dad was mowing the lawn and Mom was working in the garden. He took one look at the hedge trimmer and the size of the hedge and did what any kid like Barrett would do. He gave up immediately and hid behind the large oak tree to play the next level of his Verminoids game.
2: All right, sweet victory. Ouch! Hey, where did these ants come from?
0: Okay, you have to pay attention here because 2 things are about to happen. First, I walk up with my faithful sidekick, Matthew Parker.
2: I'm not your faithful sidekick. You called me over to look at that nest.
0: Right, faithful sidekick.
2: I am not.
0: Just let me get on with the story. So, Matthew and I walk up, and when I call Barrett's name, he tries to hide his Verminoids game under a small pile of leaves next to him. Check it out.
4: Hey, Barrett!
2: Oh! Hey! Hey, Matthew.
4: Hey.
0: I thought you were supposed to be trimming the hedge.
2: I am trimming it. Well, I'm scouting out the area first. You know, seeing what needs to get trimmed. What about you? Weren't you supposed to be doing something for Mom?
0: Cleaning the flower beds. I finished that a long time ago. Matthew and I are going into the woods to check out something really awesome.
2: Yeah, well, have fun with that.
0: You want to come see? It's really cool.
2: I'm busy.
0: With what? Scratching ant bites and playing Verminoids?
2: I'm not playing Verminoids. Who said I was playing Verminoids?
0: Well, I couldn't help but notice the concave indentations in your thumbs. About the size of the buttons on your game, I would think.
2: Yeah, well, my thumbs haven't puffed out since I was playing earlier. A lot earlier. Like, nowhere near to the present. And it takes thumbs a while to, repuff.
0: Yeah.
4: Wow, how did you even see that, Emily? I was still back at the ant-biting part.
0: Basic powers of observation. So, Barrett, you want to see what we found in the woods or not?
1: Hey, Barrett, have you started trimming the hedge yet?
2: Yeah. I mean... No, actually. Emily wants to show me something in the woods. I'll be right back.
1: Okay, but make it quick. I really want that hedge trimmed today. And not today somewhere in the world. Today, my time.
2: That's an affirmative.
1: Thank you.
2: Now let's get out of here.
4: Well, I hope this is good. Like a crashed spaceship or a nest of radioactive snakes.
5: I think verminoids is warping your brain.
4: I wasn't playing verminoids!
5: The subconscious mind has a tendency to manipulate even casual conversation.
6: Huh? Quiet, you two. We're almost there. See it?
4: See what?
6: That raccoon's nest inside the log, just over there. It has baby raccoons in it. I think they're newborn.
5: Cool.
4: Where? All I see is an old French fry carton.
6: Don't get too close. Mother raccoons get very protective of their babies.
4: Is she even in there?
5: Probably. I'll bet she's deeper in the log, sleeping.
4: Sleeping? In the middle of the day?
5: Sure. They're nocturnal. They forage for food at night.
6: Well done, Matthew. I didn't know you were such an expert on raccoons.
5: Yeah, I know a little about a lot of things. Sometimes I can almost feel my brain flex.
4: All right. It's been lovely, really. But I think I ought to head back now and play, trim that hedge or something. Thank you for the nature walk, Mr. and Mrs. Sherlock Einstein.
5: Sherlock Einstein? You are so confused. Which comes from...
4: It's not from playing verminoids, which I wasn't playing under the tree.
5: I was going to say that it comes from not studying at school.
4: Oh, right. Well, okay. So, bye-bye. So long. Thanks for the distraction. It's been, unbelievable. A real life changer.
5: Your brother is,
6: Yeah, I know. It was no surprise that when we returned to the backyard, the hedge still hadn't been trimmed. It was also no surprise to find Barrett under the tree. What was a surprise was that he was pacing around and talking to himself.
5: I'm sorry, Em, but I think the cheese has finally slipped off your brother's cracker.
4: This can't be happening! This just can't be happening!
6: What's wrong, Barrett?
4: Nothing. Not a thing!
5: You lost your verminoids game.
4: What? How do you know that? I mean, if I had been playing it in the first place, which I wasn't,
5: I noticed that your thumbs were repuffed.
6: Nicely observed. So, Barrett, why don't you just own up to it? You were playing the game, and now you've lost it.
4: All right, fine. Yes, I admit it. I was playing verminoids. But when I came back from our little field trip, it was gone. Do you hear me? It's gone!
6: Calm down, Barrett. Hand-operated computer games don't just disappear.
4: Do you know how long I've worked to get where I am on that game? Do you have any idea what it means to lose something so precious?
6: Okay, take it easy. Let's just look around for any clues about what happened. There used to be a lot of leaves here. Something disturbed the area.
4: It was me. I was tearing the place apart looking for my game.
6: Yeah, but look at the footprints in the dirt, here and here. See? The prints have a star logo on the tread. Those are Starburst shoes. And if I'm not very much mistaken...
4: Let me look. Hey! Leg on my foot!
5: Nope. No star on the bottom.
4: I could have told you that. Starburst shoes are very last season. Hey, wait a minute. You know who wears shoes like that?
1: Hey, Barrett, Nelson Swanson was just over here looking for you. He said he had something to show you.
4: Nelson!
1: Funny thing, I couldn't help but notice that the hedges are, shall we say, untouched.
4: Oh, yeah. Sorry, Dad. Uh-huh. Don't worry, I'm on it.
1: You know, you're killing your day. If you just got the job done, you could get on with other things.
4: Yeah, I know, and I will. Honest.
1: Okay, well, I'll see you a little later.
4: Nelson!
6: Wait just a minute, Barrett. Don't jump to conclusions.
4: I don't have to jump. The conclusion is right there in front of my face. That shoe print. Nelson stole my verminoids game.
6: Just hold on, Barrett. All we really have here is a shoe print. It's circumstantial evidence.
4: No, Emily. What you have here is a solved mystery. Excuse me.
6: Hey, where are you going?
4: I'm going to have a talk with Nelson.
6: He worries me when it gets like that. Matthew, you follow Barrett and see where this Nelson lead goes. I'll stay here and go over the crime scene again.
5: Right. But don't solve the case without me.
6: I wouldn't dream of it.
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8: I have to submit my best articles to the Parliament press editors.
7: But another student's in the way.
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7: And when a hallway incident starts rumors?
8: I hear Von's a total bully. He pushed a girl down in the hallway yesterday.
4: That was me.
10: If Von's banned from the middle school grounds, Zoe gets the position on the magazine.
7: Will the truth come to light? 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
4: Well, I'll be. If it isn't Nelson Swanson himself, laying in his dad's hammock as if he didn't have a care in the world. And what's Daddy's playing with?
11: Oh, hi, Barrett. Guess what?
4: Guess what? Yeah, I could do that. I'll guess that you're playing Verminoids.
12: Wait, Barrett, hold on.
11: Hi, Matthew. Look, I'm trying to vanquish a drool bat.
4: Oh, yes, I can see that. I vanquished a few in my lifetime. Vanquished quite a few, in fact.
11: That's why I was looking for you a little earlier.
4: I bet you were.
11: I wanted to ask you about power cells in Feswig's castle.
4: Like, maybe how to steal some?
11: Steal some?
4: Like you stole my Verminoids game?
11: Like I stole... What?
4: Like you stole my Verminoids game!
11: I stole your Verminoids game.
4: Yes!
11: Me!
4: Who else am I talking to?
11: Me.
4: Exactly!
13: This could go on for hours.
11: You're joking, right?
4: What? Joking? Nelson, do you think I don't have eyes in my head?
13: I'm sure there's a rational explanation for this. Nelson, where did you get this game?
11: According to Barrett, I stole it.
4: See? I told you so. Confession's good for the soul, Nelson. I'm proud of you for admitting that you have a problem. Now just give me back my game and I'll be on my way.
11: Barrett, you have to listen very carefully to what I'm about to say. Ready?
4: Go for it.
11: I did not steal your game. I bought it yesterday with money I earned doing yard work around the neighborhood.
4: Oh, boy. Here we go again. Man, this is so textbook. Denial, denial, denial. Shame is a prison, Nelson, and you are its inmate.
13: Nelson, can I see your game for just a second?
11: Sure.
4: Matthew, what are you doing?
13: When you first buy Verminoids, you have to log into their website and register a unique identification name that can't be changed. The login here is set for... Nelson Swanson. See? There's no doubt about it. This game is absolutely his.
4: Oh. I see. I forgot about that login thingy.
11: Can I have my game back now?
13: Sure, Nelson. Here you go.
11: Thanks.
4: Well... you know, this should teach us all a very important lesson. Don't you think? Never, under any circumstances, jump to conclusions. It's a valuable tip for life. Yes, sir.
13: Okay, we're leaving now.
11: Good idea.
4: I can't believe you thought he was a thief.
13: Right. Let's go, oh great detective.
6: While Barrett made a fool of himself over at Nelson's, I stayed back to look over the scene. The most obvious thing was that the leaves that had been there in abundance earlier were now gone. But something else caught my eye.
13: Hi, Emily. Any luck?
6: Maybe. How about you guys?
13: Barrett?
4: I think I should probably just be quiet for a while.
6: Really? Nice work, Matthew.
13: Thanks. What are you looking at?
6: Ants.
13: Ants?
6: See the line of them down there? I think this is where the anthill was. I suspect it was under the leaves that are now gone. You were bitten by ants earlier, right, Barrett?
13: You can just nod your head.
4: Mm-hmm.
6: And did you see the anthill?
13: I think you're going to have to answer out loud.
4: I didn't see any hill, but I sure felt some ants.
6: That's the point. There was an anthill here at the base of the tree, but look at the gouge marks around where it was.
13: This whole area looks like it was completely annihilated by something powerful and low to the ground. Something like...
4: A lawnmower!
6: More than likely.
4: Oh, no! But that means... Dad!
6: Wait, Barrett. He really didn't learn anything about jumping to conclusions, did he? We better hurry.
1: Well, I guess that just about does it.
2: Dad! Dad!
1: Oh, hey, Barrett. Son, I'm looking at my hedges and noticing that they're pretty much the same length and shape as they were this morning.
2: Yeah. Dad, sorry. I really am going to get around to it,
1: You need to get around to it now.
6: Hey, Dad.
1: Oh, hey, Matthew.
5: Hi, Mr. Jones.
2: I'll do the hedges, I promise. But, can I look in the lawnmower bag?
1: What? All right, now what's going on?
6: His Verminoids game is gone, Dad. He was playing it under the tree and...
2: Emily!
6: What?
1: Verminoids again. Well, I guess that works out well then.
2: Why?
1: Because you're banned from playing for a week.
2: What?
1: Shall we make it 2 weeks?
2: But, let's talk about this.
6: Barrett, there's no point in haggling over something you don't have. Can we open the mulching bag on the mower, Dad?
1: Why?
6: His game may be in there.
1: Really? You think I hit it with the lawnmower? Well, I'm sure I would have heard something.
6: Mind if we look, just in case?
1: Yeah, well, be my guest.
2: Oh, no! I can't look!
5: Then close your eyes, Barrett. This won't be pretty.
6: No. Nothing.
2: Nothing? Well, that's great! Right? Isn't that great?
6: Wait a minute.
5: Hide your eyes again, Barrett.
6: What's this?
1: That is what's left of a yogurt cup.
2: Can I open my eyes yet?
5: You're good, Barrett. Yogurt cup.
1: Yeah, I've run over a few pieces of trash in the yard today. It's Mr. Farrell's dog again. I am going to have to talk to him about it. I also got what was left of that power bar I gave you earlier, Barrett.
2: Oh. Whew.
6: Wait a minute. I think I can solve part of this mystery.
5: Which part?
6: About the trash. It's probably not the neighbor's dog.
1: Well, why do you say that?
6: Didn't Mom say she found the trash knocked over earlier this morning?
1: She did.
6: And I happen to know that the Farrell's dog is a golden retriever. See? The teeth marks on this yogurt cup are too small for that dog.
5: Then...
6: It's our mama raccoon.
1: A raccoon? Well, that makes perfect sense.
2: Look, this is all good news for the mystery of our trash, but where's my game?
5: I know. Mama raccoon stole your game.
2: Really? Well, let's go get it.
6: Wait, no.
2: What now?
6: Raccoons forage at night, so your game went missing at the wrong time.
2: Then where is it? If Nelson didn't take it, or the lawnmower didn't eat it, did the ants carry it down inside their little anthill?
6: Probably not, but... That's it! The anthill! Guys, follow me back to the tree!
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14: 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We always love hearing from you.
2: What are you looking for? We've already searched everywhere under the tree.
6: I don't want to look under it. I want to look in it.
2: My video game climbed up that tree? Now you're getting silly.
6: No, look there.
1: Wait a minute, Emily. Yeah, I see what you're talking about.
2: It's a bird's nest. A big bird's nest.
1: Yeah, it looks like a crow's nest to me. And they have been all over the place today.
2: Is it? I mean, that's great. So?
6: Barrett, you said you ate half of Dad's energy bar before you came outside, right?
2: Yeah, chocolate. Kind of messy, but I ate the whole thing.
6: And then you played Verminoids under this tree.
2: Yeah.
6: Now look what's left of the anthill. Those gouge marks. The lawnmower didn't do that. A crow did it. They like ants. And my guess is that the crow smelled the chocolate from your fingers that wound up on the game and
2: took it back to its nest.
6: Yes.
1: Look, he's up there. I can see him.
2: Crows can carry something that size?
6: Sure.
2: The crow probably thought it was a big nut or something.
6: That's right. Oh, wait a minute. Do you know what crows do with nuts?
2: Don't tell me he's up there eating my game.
5: Oh, it's worse than that. First, they try to crack them open with their beaks, and if that doesn't work, they fly really high and drop it onto something hard.
2: What? There it goes!
6: And it's got the game!
2: After it!
1: I am never going to get that hedge trimmed.
2: Where is he going?
6: The street. He's going to drop it on...
2: No!
6: The street.
2: Oops. My game!
6: Wait, Barrett, a car is coming.
2: It's Mom! Scott, Mom! My game!
5: Oh, this is bad.
17: Hey, everybody!
2: My game!
17: Wait, what's wrong? What happened? Did I hit something?
2: My game!
1: Oh, hey, honey.
17: What's going on here?
6: You ran over his Verminoid's game.
17: But what was it doing in the middle of the road?
6: It's a long story.
17: No, I don't understand. Simon!
1: Oh, don't ask me. My mind is reeling from all the practical lesson points I could give to Barrett right now.
6: You may want to let him get over his grief before you lay into him.
1: Yeah, maybe. Or maybe not.
2: While you're deciding, you might want to get him out of the middle of the road first.
1: Yeah, good idea.
2: My game.
1: Well, son, I don't think it's fixable.
2: They're not made to be dropped 30 feet.
6: But do you see how smart that crow was? I think it knew Mom was coming. They drop things under cars to help break them open.
17: Emily, honey, I don't think your brother is enjoying your appreciation of nature.
2: No. It's going to take me forever to get back to the level I was on.
1: Actually, it won't.
2: It won't?
1: No. Because you won't be getting another game. It has become way too important to you, Barrett. You've stalled, lied, falsely accused a friend, neglected your responsibilities. I think we're going to have to readjust your priorities. Now, about that hedge.
2: The hedge. Right, Dad. I'm on it.
1: Okay. But I will say that I am impressed, Emily. You did some excellent detective work today.
6: Thanks, Dad.
1: Oh, and you too, Matthew.
2: Yep, the regular Mr. and Mrs. Sherlock Einstein.
1: Hedge.
2: Go on.
6: And so ended my very first case, the one that began my career as Emily Jones' private investigator.
2: And our new company.
6: And our new company, the Jones and Parker Detective Agency. Mystery is our middle name.
2: Wait a minute, you just made that up.
6: Yeah, so?
2: But mystery isn't our middle name. Technically, detective is the middle name because it's in the middle of the name.
6: Well, we can't be the Jones and Parker Mystery Agency.
2: I didn't say we should. But if you're going to come up with a motto, you should at least talk it over with your partner.
6: Sidekick.
2: Partner?
6: Let it go, Matthew. Cue the theme music.
2: Whoa, we have theme music?
7: Let's hope we'll get to hear more mysteries featuring the Jones and Parker Detective Agency. And speaking of mysteries, I'm going to give you one to solve. Ready? What did you learn from today's show? Maybe it's a watched hedge never trims, or a video game in the hand is worth two in the bushes. Well, I think I'll let you investigate this one for yourself. But here's a clue. Check out Proverbs 15:19 in your Bible. 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The address is Adventures in Odyssey, Colorado Springs, Colorado, 80995. 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Today's adventure is included in album 51, Take It From the Top, along with 11 other episodes. Adventures in Odyssey is a presentation of Focus on the Family. Game for a Mystery was written by the intriguing Kirby Atkins, with sound design by the enigmatic Christopher Deal, and music by the secretive Tim Hossman. Our cast included Christina Pacelli, Andy Pessoa, Zach Callison, and Joe McCrary. And I'm the abstract, mysterious, inscrutable Chris, hoping you'll join us again next time for more Adventures in Odyssey.
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0: China now produces more coal than the rest of the world combined. According to the 2025 Statistical Review of World Energy, in 2024, China mined 4.78 billion tons of coal, accounting for 51.7% of global production. Just six countries together supplied nearly 90% of the world's coal, with China alone surpassing all other nations combined. Ron Taylor reporting.
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0: 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Dr. Martin is a chiropractic physician, a board-certified clinical nutritionist, and diplomate of the American Academy of Anti-Aging Medicine. 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
1: Welcome to a high voltage hour of Health Talk America presents the Dr. Bob Martin Show. I'm Dr. Adam Brockman, and I am thrilled to be your navigator today as we steer through the murky waters of modern science, modern medicine, and political theater. And joining me in the co-pilot seat today is the man, the myth, and the legend, the guy who has been the voice of health freedom for decades, Dr. Bob Martin. How are you doing today, Dr. Bob?
2: I'm doing really well, Dr. Brockman. I trust you are, and I certainly hope that our audience is healthy and happy.
1: 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Dr. Bob, we've probably said this before, that sunlight is the best disinfectant, but apparently inside the high-walled corridors of where Dr. Fauci's office once lied, they prefer to work in the pitch black of secret codes and burner Gmail accounts. So here we have it. We have some staggering breaking news to kick off the show. For years, we've been told to follow the science, trust the science. But it turns out the people that were leading the charge were actually busy following instructions on how to make that paper trail disappear. So this Department of Justice has finally and officially indicted Dr. David Morans. Now, for those of you who don't spend your weekends reading through the federal charts, Morans wasn't some type of low-level staffer. He was the senior advisor and the right-hand man to Dr. Anthony Fauci. He sat in the inner sanctum, and he has just been slapped with three felony counts for allegedly concealing federal records during the pandemic. So we're talking about a systemic, an effort to dodge what is the Freedom of Information Act, and these were requests by using private Gmail accounts. And I want you to get this. These secret codes were to communicate about the origins of COVID-19 and the controversial funding of the Wuhan Institute. So I want to just say this. One email from Morans literally said this. And this is quote, I learned from our FOIA, this is a federal, the Freedom of Information Act lady, here how to make these emails disappear after I am FOIA'd before the search starts, end quote. So I want you to think about that for a second. We're not talking about a clerical error. It's not shredding the evidence. This is while we were on lockdown. It just misinformation across the board. So I want to go ahead and play this audio clip from the New York Post about the Department of Justice announcement to hear exactly how deep this rabbit hole is going to go.
3: The Department of Justice has dished out a shocking indictment accusing a former senior advisor to Dr. Anthony Fauci for allegedly concealing records amid probes into the origins of the COVID-19 pandemic. 78-year-old David Morenz has been charged with conspiracy against the United States, destruction, alteration, or falsification of records in federal investigations, concealment, removal, or mutilation of records, and aiding and abetting. The indictment, which was unsealed on April 27th in Maryland federal court, also lists two unnamed co-conspirators who, quote, concealed, removed, destroyed, and caused the concealment and removal of federal records to evade the Freedom of Information Act and the Federal Records Act. According to communications first exposed by The Post in May 2024, Morenz, who served as a senior advisor to Fauci from 2006 to 2022, conducted official government business from a private email account and asked the National Institutes of Health's FOIA liaison for tips on how to evade records requests. In an email from February 2021, Morenz wrote, "I learned from our FOIA lady here how to make emails disappear after I am FOIA'd, but before the search starts." He later went on to write that he, quote, deleted most of those earlier emails after sending them to Gmail. 2 months later, in April 2021, Morenz also wrote, "There is no worry about FOIAs. I can either send stuff to Tony on his private Gmail or hand it to him at work or at his house. He is too smart to let colleagues send him stuff that could cause trouble." In September 2021, Morenz wrote that he would, quote, "always communicate on Gmail because my NIH email is FOIA'd constantly," and, quote, "delete anything I don't want to see" in the New York Times. Morenz oversaw a now infamous grant from the NIH to the Manhattan-based nonprofit EcoHealth Alliance, beginning in 2014, that ended up funneling U.S. taxpayer dollars to the Wuhan Institute of Virology for bat coronavirus research. Acting Attorney General Todd Blanche said that the allegations represented a, quote, "profound abuse of trust." As alleged in the indictment, Dr. Morenz and his co-conspirators deliberately concealed information and falsified records in an effort to suppress alternative theories regarding the origins of COVID-19. Government officials have a solemn duty to provide honest, well-grounded facts and advice in service of the public interest, not to advance their own personal or ideological agendas.
1: Oh, wow. If that doesn't make the hair on the back of your neck stand up, I don't know what will. So, Dr. Bob, I'm going to go ahead and let you start with this.
2: Okay. Well, let's start with this. Earlier in the announcement, before we started the audio tape there, you mentioned the word loud. I would add to that loud and proud, because we were all over this from the very beginning, Dr. Brockman. I interviewed Dr. Judy Mikovits, who's a PhD. She worked with Dr. Fauci at NIH, the National Institutes of Health, and she warned our audience about him because he was lying about masks. She wrote a book about masks. Masks don't work. I mean, if they worked, we would have them on every flu season. You've never seen them recommended during flu season until what? Until COVID, until the big control experiment occurred. So I was already suspicious of it. This very topic caused my Facebook page to be deplatformed, basically for speaking out against this. I knew that Fauci and his minions were lying because of masks and because the fact that you can't stop viruses through masks and the 6 feet, thing in the stores and the restaurants and the things you had to do to get on cruise ships and every single thing that went out. I knew there was something wrong, and we spoke out about it on this radio show. Thank goodness our affiliate radio stations understood. They knew it was talk radio. They knew it was opinion-oriented, but the social media platform Facebook said, nope, we've got a vested interest in this information not getting out, so we're just going to take you out. And they did, and I'm glad they actually did, because now I'm done with them. So, I have to say that this Dr. Morenz, who's a medical doctor, you're right. He was the stooge and the flunky that Fauci used as a shield, a yes man, but they're both as guilty as anything. And, as this thing was evolving, Dr. Brockman, as many people probably thought, eventually the truth will come out. Well, it's finally coming out. It's finally getting that daylight that it needs, that, like you mentioned, the sunshine that it needs. And, these guys have taken a playbook right out of the CDC, when they also falsified records about autism in children, when they also falsified records about, childhood vaccines being thoroughly studied. We know they haven't been, and now they're making an effort to do just that. So these kinds of things will come full circle, and we're glad that they do.
1: And Dr. Bob, you know, there's a lot more to say on the topic, but we got to take a quick break, and we want to come back in. I want to talk about this a little bit more. You know, I want to talk about you and I have both said as the subscription model of medicine. But folks, I want you to stick around this entire hour. We're going to get to some of your questions and comments as well later in the hour. But we do got to take a short break. When we come back, we're going to get right back into it. You're listening to The Dr. Bob Martin Show.
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0: Welcome back. You are listening to the Dr. Bob Martin Show. I'm Dr. Adam Brockman, and Dr. Bob and I, we're all about helping you live and thrive naturally, and also to teaching you to become your own best doctor most of the time. And so today, if you've got questions about your health, nutrition, or what we're talking about, I want you to give us a call at 800-606-8822. That's our caller hotline. That's 800-606-8822. And before the break, Dr. Bob, we were talking about, we played the audio clip from the New York Post that was talking about the indictment on Dr. David Morans, and you said, you know, through the years when you spoke out, you've been basically the Facebook page was taken down, and there's quite a few followers on there. So again, mm-hmm. I do want to say this too. If folks, we do have a good presence on Instagram. Just look for the Dr. Bob Martin Show. We also have a YouTube channel that's got some great video content. It gets links back to the podcast. You can find out a lot of information there. Again, search for the Dr. Bob Martin Show or Health Talk America. But Dr. Bob, I want to talk more about this topic. Because you see, you know, the listeners, this isn't a story about a guy named Dr. David Morans and a bunch of deleted emails. This is another one of those windows into that subscription model of medicine. And, uh-huh. and so this indictment, it's a smoking gun that proves that the bureaucracy was more interested in protecting this narrative. And that is that the profits that were attached to it. And that was more important than protecting your health. So why would they need to hide these emails? Why would they need this lady in this Freedom of Information Act, this lady here that he talks about, teach them how to vanish into these digital shadows? So it's simple, because the truth about natural immunity was a direct threat to this bottom line. So if they had to admit that your own God-given immune system, that original technology, was almost 90% more effective than a forced pharmaceutical invention that they forced on us for many populations, this subscription model of medicine would have crumbled overnight. So because you know, Dr. Bob, you can't patent vitamin D. You can't put a monthly reoccurring charge on zinc, and you can't sell a booster subscription to a person who knows how to maintain their own health sovereignly.
1: Well, Dr. Brockman, it's the same theme that we've seen for years in mainstream conventional medicine, where women were discouraged to breastfeed. Why? Because that's how you prime the immune system of the child and get the immune system of that baby going, so that it's self-sufficient and it doesn't get sick as often. And doctors, basically over the years, things are changing, thank goodness now. But when I was in school, way back when,

0: And doctors were convincing women that God made a mistake by not putting Similac in the breast of a woman. I mean, it was so bad. And so this is just an extension of that, a remnant of this. It's really all about control. If you can cause people to be in fear constantly and you can control them, they will become your sheeple and they will take those shots every single time you tell them. They'll go get another shot and another one, another one. Now we're finding out, of course, not only was this infection originated in this lab that was funded by our government, the NIH, the National Institutes of Health, and driven by Dr. Fauci and his minions, we know that these diseases that are coming from COVID, the shots, the spike proteins that went into millions of people's bodies are still there. We're now seeing, of course, a spike in cancers across the board. We know that it causes an increase in the risk of heart disease. We know that autoimmune diseases are up, and much of it can be linked back to the fact that people were convinced that the government had the answer, and it really was just a maniacal individual by the name of Fauci, and all the money trail that we're still uncovering and will come out. Big Pharma driving this. Follow the money trail, folks. It happens every time, and here we are once again. Hopefully this time we'll learn something from it and put the safeguard rails in there to stop it from happening ever again.
1: And Dr. Bob, you know, we say this on the show, we're living in the U.S., in our country now, where 60% of the adults have at least one chronic condition. So exactly what you said there about this the COVID disaster that's in place all around it, the increase in cancer, the increase in sickness. And so we're spending trillions of dollars on healthcare, and that's nearly what is it, 20% of our entire gross domestic product, and yet we are sicker, more tired, and more medicated than ever. And that's not by an accident. That's a business plan. So under the guidance, the NIAID, under this guidance of these now indicted individuals, they pushed this singular narrative that ignored that 80% of healthcare outcomes are actually driven by lifestyle and nutrition and environmental factors. So instead, they sold us the subscription in the form of COVID shots. You know, you need it every whatever it was, 6 months, a year. I don't know. You can tell me, right? So the subscription to fear, a subscription to mask, and a subscription to an endless cycle of boosters that, as we now see, were discussed in the emails that they're trying to delete or that they have deleted. So this lack of transparency at the highest levels of the NIH, it's a betrayal of the public trust that it's almost impossible to quantify. When they suppress this data on natural immunity that's been done for decades, they weren't following the science. They were gatekeeping the truth to ensure that there was no exit ramp from this pharmaceutical highway, if you will, Dr. Bob.
0: Mm-hmm. Yeah, that's pretty much the long and the short of it. It's really sad, Dr. Brockman. You know, you almost become cynical, and it's one of those things I've always said. I love my country. I distrust my government, and this is the epitome of what has happened. And hopefully, this is going to wake a lot of people up, and we can put in those safeguards to ensure that this will never happen again. You know, the professions of naturopathy, chiropractic, homeopathy, functional medicine, thinking about this for decades. Decades they have been saying, look, there's something wrong here. We did not do these kinds of vaccine schedules, you know, 20, 30, 40, 50 years ago. And we're not any better off today with 80-some childhood vaccines than we had 5 back in the 1960s when I was growing up, when we actually got measles and mumps and chickenpox and developed natural immunity and went on to be healthier than the kids are today with all these shots in them and ending up with all these autoimmune diseases, more asthma, more psoriasis, more eczema, you name it. Kids are sicker today with the modern medical care that they have, and the parents have been bullied into getting it, Dr. Brockman.
1: Yeah, and so where does that leave you, the listener? I think it leaves you in the driver's seat at this point, if you're willing to grab that wheel. Because we know 80% of the COVID-19 hospitalizations, that all these patients had a vitamin D deficiency. So if you think about that statistic, if they had spent 10% of the energy they used hiding their emails, their Gmails, on promoting vitamin D, how many lives could have been saved? But again, vitamin D is cheap, it's accessible, and it doesn't require a patent. So there you have it. It's one of those situations that we've all been in the last few years. How do we correct it? Let's get back to the basics. You know, vitamin D, sunshine, the things, good food, the things that really matter. And so folks, again, we got to take a short break. We're just getting started on this hour. When we come back from break, Dr. Bob and I, we're going to dive into your questions. You're listening to the Dr. Bob Martin Show.

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0: Dr. Adam Brockman here. 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

0: 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And Dr. Bob, let's go ahead to the phone lines and get to a question from Mary in Denver, Colorado.
1: Hi, my name is Mary. What I'm calling about is, number one, on the radio station that you're on out of Johnstown, Colorado, I live in Denver metro area, Colorado. Your programs are cut off because they cut into their advertisements. So I thought you ought to know that, because sometimes I can't get the information of, usually you have that information about who to call of the product that you're advertising during the program. So I urge that you do that continually and kind of fade away at the end of your, at the end of whatever the time limit is before the station cuts you off. So I'm mentioning that, and I'm mentioning also that I looked up Radiance Greens, R-A-D-I-A-N-C-E, greens.com, and then I put in E-N-C-E for Radiance, and I couldn't get it. So you need to spell out the websites of what you want to advertise, because I can't get it. I don't know where I'm going to find it. So the other thing is, I hope you talk about the danger of cocaine, because Biden's wife and Joe Biden are serious heavy cocaine users. So if you're going to bring up the president using aspartame, the current one, who on the day before there was an attempt on his life, and that's not political, it doesn't read right, okay? So I do listen to your program, but I find that you are, you know, for what you did today, I'm just really, you know, to say he's got brain fog, essentially, is what you said, when Biden was totally incompetent, as if, and he had this auto pen that signed things. So I hope you talk about his cocaine addiction, okay? Biden's cocaine addiction. Trump doesn't drink or smoke, okay? Liquor, okay? So I just think that it showed your political bias, okay? So I think you do a fairly decent job in your program, but very disappointed in what you did to slam Trump today.
0: Okay, Dr. Bob, you wanna start that one off?
2: I will. Mary, thank you for your phone call. I feel like I got left-handed slaps through that whole thing. But other than that, we take phone calls, and we're never going to stop, whether they be positive or negative. We're going to play them here on the show. But let's begin with this. I think I'd like to go back to what she said. The accusation is that we said or claimed that President Trump is suffering from brain fog. That never happened. What we were talking about with respect to the conversation had to do with his consumption of aspartame or NutraSweet, which scientific studies have shown that it causes all kinds of problems. We didn't say that it affected him directly. Don't know that for sure. Maybe it does. Maybe it does not. But we do know that it can cause all kinds of disruption in the neurons of the brain. All you have to do is read Dr. Blaylock's book. He's a neurologist, wrote a book on called Excitotoxins, where he talks about how aspartame or NutraSweet causes the brain to kind of go offline and do all kinds of funny things. So, Mary, you might want to go back and listen to that. And with respect to our prejudice towards any particular political party, that is absolutely false. In fact, that means that you may not have been listening to the show in the past where I talked about President Biden and his loss of memory, suspected of having dementia, We talked about it on the show extensively. I've talked about in the past President Obama, his smoking habit and some other health issues he had. I've talked about President Clinton in the past used to promote donuts, eating donuts. I've discussed that. So this show does not gravitate to or try to convince people to vote in any particular way. Yes, we discuss the health of the movers and the shakers in our society, particularly political people who have an effect on all of us. And we will comment on those. And we will continue to comment on that. But I understand that it rubbed you the wrong way, Mary, to just hear anything come out of us that may have implied implicitly or explicitly that President Donald Trump has some kind of a brain fog. But I think you took it just a little bit too far in assuming that we said that when we really didn't. And you also don't believe that we talk about other political people, Democrats particularly, and that's untrue. We do, we have, and we will continue to.
0: Yeah, and Dr. Bob, I think it was probably about a year ago that we did a segment that you led on President Biden at the time, talking about his ice cream habit, and so his ice cream addiction, if you will, and so for comparing Diet Coke and ice cream, let's put it in the same category in the sense of moderation is the key. And when I say moderation, I'm not talking about one Diet Coke a day or one cup of ice cream a day. I'm talking about that as maybe a treat, and we don't necessarily discourage that if that's once a week or once every 2 weeks, once a month, whatever that is. But habits are those daily things. So what it said, President Trump has 8 to 12 soft drinks a day. That's a pretty significant habit. Likewise, I think most of the more recent pictures we saw of President Biden was with an ice cream cone or a cup in his hand. So again, those are habits. That's not moderation. So that's what we try to give you indications and clues how to nourish your body properly and live long and healthy without things like brain fog as long as you can. So to address that broader concern about the political bias, we in no sense or any way have any political bias. We are just giving you that information about objective health education. So if a public figure's habits, their diet, their health, it becomes newsworthy, we're going to talk about it on the show. And to talk about some of the other information that you inquired about the Radiant Greens, we do give the phone number and website periodically throughout the show, and I'll give the Radiant Greens website right now. That is radiantgreens.com. That's R-A-D-I-A-N-T greens.com. R-A-D-I-A-N-T greens.com. All right. So Mary, again, thanks for your call, your question, your comment. It's you and listeners like you that help to keep the show accountable. And sometimes we don't have any problem explaining ourselves. Again, folks, we're going to come back with more of your questions. 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

0: 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All right, let's get back into our caller questions, Dr. Bob. And next up, we have a question from Evelyn, and she is asking about supplement recommendations for gout to avoid colchicine side effects. And you want to go ahead and start, Dr. Bob?
1: And what was her name again, Dr. Brockman?
0: Evelyn.
1: Evelyn, okay. All right, Evelyn, thank you for the effort in sending your email to us. Let's start with gout. And the issue with gout, it has to do with blue blood. You must have royalty in your background. When I say that, there may have been a prince or a princess or somebody, a queen in your background, in your bloodline. You might want to check that those DNA tests, because we look at history and we see that people who get gout are usually the wealthy people in the past, meaning that, let's say in England, who got gout, who had the heart disease more often, who had more diabetes, the kings, queens, and those people who could afford to eat the luxury foods of mostly sugar and high meat content. So if you take away that from the American diet, the standard American diet, which is mostly junk food, processed, ultra-processed foods, which are high in carbohydrates and excessive amounts of red meat, you would have gout virtually disappear. So you got blue blood to reverse that. You get rid of the sugar. That's the major issue in gout, as it is with purine foods. You're not able to handle that. And so we do that. We clean that up. We increase water. And then we use the supplements to help reduce it. And the biggest supplement I've ever used is celery seed extract for gout. It is highly, highly effective. And in addition to that, because it neutralizes the gout, we also use curcumin as the anti-inflammatory to help the gout. And a combination of those approaches, Dr. Brockman, I mean, you're talking about 90, the high 90 some percent of people with gout never have another gout attack.
0: Yeah, and this is an important question. So Evelyn, we definitely appreciate you writing in on this topic. To find some natural support for gout while avoiding those side effects of cold cries, that's a goal I would say that is shared by many. So if we're looking at this, the perspective again, just to explain gout, it occurs when those uric acid crystals, they accumulate in the joints, and that's more commonly, like Dr. Bob mentioned, the big toe, that causes a very sharp, severe pain, sudden pain, redness, and swelling. So the main issue isn't just the uric acid production, but it's the body's inability to clear it efficiently. And while colchicine works by calming that inflammatory response, it's notorious for the side effects like nausea, diarrhea, even muscle weakness if it's used long term. So doing a natural approach that focuses on on reducing that uric acid, improving that clearance of uric acid, and in controlling that inflammation. So the question is, how do we do it naturally? Of course, Dr. Bob gave some great recommendations. But again, I want to reinforce to calm that inflammation, things like bromelain, the omega-3s. These are all important things to do that. Dr. Bob mentioned curcumin. That's a great option. And then the key to preventing those gout flare-ups lies in helping the kidneys excrete uric acid efficiently. So how do you do that? Dr. Bob mentioned celery seed extract. But I also want to throw in here tart cherry extract. It's one of the most well-documented natural gout supports. Cherries contain lots of antioxidants that help to lower that uric acid load in the body and reduces that flare-up frequency. Then we look at things like vitamin C and magnesium citrate. Magnesium helps neutralize those uric acid crystals, and it helps to improve the body's pH balance and also supports kidney filtration. And but again, we need to get back to focus on some of the anti-inflammatory lifestyle. So focus on areas of hydration and reducing the purines in the diet. So when I say this, I'm talking about limiting organ meats or shellfish, alcohol, especially beer, in increase your diet in plant-based ingredients like greens, nuts, whole grains. That helps support that natural pH balance as well. And also to maintain a healthy weight, even modest weight loss improves that uric acid clearance and then that joint resilience with it. And here's an important one that doesn't get talked about often, and that's avoiding fructose, like soft drinks and fruit juices that are sweetened with high fructose corn syrup. That increases, and it actually really increases that uric acid levels. So Evelyn, the mission is not just that symptom control, it's reclaiming that metabolic balance. All right, so again, Dr. Bob, we got to take a short break. When we come back, we'll go ahead and hit that home stretch. 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
1: Welcome back. You're listening to the Dr. Bob Martin Show, and I'm Dr. Adam Brockman. And as we're bringing this show to a close this hour, I want to take a moment and express thanks and gratitude to each and every one of you that's tuning in and being part of the Dr. Bob Martin Show community. And Dr. Bob, you know, we've been talking, we opened the show talking about the federal indictments that have came down from the Department of Justice in dealing with Dr. Fauci and his... You know, we've been playing this high-stakes game where the referee is actively burning the rule book while the clock is still running. And then now we're getting this news of the Department of Justice indictment of Dr. David Morans. And so for those the listeners that have joined us since we're talking about this on the Dr. Bob Martin Show, we've been peeling back the curtain on what I call subscription model of medicine. And folks, this view behind the curtain is staggering. We've spent a better part of this hour dissecting the fallout from these missing emails and alleged concealment of the data at the highest levels of the NIH. And it's not just about a few lost emails or messages. It's about this fundamental breach of trust that has left millions of Americans wondering if their health was ever really a priority, and if we were simply viewed as recurring revenue on a corporate balance sheet that the government's been controlling. And Dr. Bob, I want to get your final thoughts on this.
2: Well, it really boils down to the basics once again, and that is, you know, taking control of one's own health. Like we have said for decades on this show, you must become your own best doctor most of the time. Yes, we have to have a sick care system in place for emergency care, 911, accidents that occur. You know, that sort of, you know, care is necessary in our country. However, more people rely on it that really need to be taking charge of their own health by sleeping well, exercising well, eating well, lowering their levels of stress, and associating themselves, Dr. Brockman, with not just sick care practitioners, people who are going to manage their chronic diseases, and while they're getting their diseases, are managing it and allowing them to get their disease in the first place, but rather expand their circle of health practitioners in the area of health care. What are those? These are doctors who actually get out in front of these things and help teach people and provide care for people so that they don't get sick in the first place. We're now talking about chiropractic physicians, naturopathic physicians, homeopathic physicians, and doctors of medicine who branch out of sick care into health care by studying postgraduate in areas of functional medicine and holistic care and these kinds of things that allow them to access how to save their patients from getting these illnesses in the first place, rather than taking the approach of waiting until they break before they go about fixing it.

0: Yeah, absolutely. And as we're wrapping up this first hour, this is Dr. Adam Brockman for the incredible Dr. Bob Martin. You've been listening to Health Talk America presents the Dr. Bob Martin Show. 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
3: News this hour from Town Hall. I'm Jason Walker. Iran sending its response to the latest U.S. ceasefire proposal. President Trump quickly rejecting it as totally unacceptable. Tehran rejected that proposal from the U.S. as amounting to surrender, insisting instead of they should have war reparations from the U.S., full Iranian sovereignty over the Strait of Hormuz, and an end to all sanctions. Russia is accusing Ukraine of violating the U.S. brokered three-day truce.
4: Moscow accusing Kyiv of breaking a U.S. brokered ceasefire Sunday. Russian President Vladimir Putin speaking after his country held a military parade in Moscow marking the defeat of Nazi Germany in World War II. Russia's Ministry of Defense accuses Ukraine of committing more than 1,000 ceasefire violations. President Trump announced Friday that Russia and Ukraine had bowed to his request for a ceasefire running Saturday through Monday to mark Victory Day. Ukrainian officials said Russian strikes killed at least one and injured more in the past 24 hours, but stopped short of accusing Moscow of breaking the truce. I'm Julie Walker.
3: The Democrats search for a plan to counter the Supreme Court's ruling on the Voting Rights Act. Correspondent Ken Lorman reports.
5: Following the Supreme Court's narrowing of Section 2 of the Voting Rights Act in Louisiana versus Cali, Democrats are scrambling to assess mid-decade redistricting strategies as GOP states prepare to redraw maps that could cement Republican control in the South. While some blue and purple states show openness to what many see as gerrymandering, constitutional and legislative obstacles make widespread Democratic gains unlikely. Ken Lorman reporting.
3: And more on these stories at townhall.com.
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3: A debate over how to make taxation across Europe more fair. Here's John Scott.
7: A report on taxation from the European Union drawing criticism as it calls for higher taxes on wealth, even as it admits Europe is losing millionaires and billionaires. The report proposes new taxes on capital gains, unrealized gains, inheritance, and even an exit tax for those who leave. Critics say the plan ignores a key issue. High tax rates may already be driving wealth out of Europe, not fixing inequality. John Scott reporting.
3: World's largest oil company, Aramco, reporting a 25% jump in first quarter profits amid tight global oil supplies. Company shifted some of its shipments to a pipeline that avoids the disrupted Strait of Hormuz. Aramco says its east-west pipeline, which runs through Saudi Arabia, now at full capacity. Breaking news and analysis, townhall.com. Now, the Pentagon has begun releasing files on UFOs.
8: The files feature intriguing sightings, such as a bright object making 90-degree turns over Kazakhstan and Buzz Aldrin observing a light source during Apollo 11. The release aims to promote transparency, though experts warn the videos can be misinterpreted. Some members of Congress are pushing for further disclosures, while the Pentagon's recent report found no evidence of alien technology. President Trump says in a post on Truth Social, the release of the files allows people to decide for themselves what's going on. Bob Agner reporting.
3: A new government data shows now older Americans control the majority of the nation's wealth. Baby boomers hold 51% of American wealth. Mainly through real.
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10: 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And they were led as the child of God should be led today by the Spirit of God.
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12: 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The information presented on this show is educational in nature. 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
0: Good day, Health Talk America family. Welcome to another hour of the Dr. Bob Martin Show. I'm your host today, Dr. Adam Brockman, and I'm absolutely fired up to be with you this hour. We're broadcasting live across this great nation. And let me tell you, if you are listening to me through a fog of brain fog, or you have a scratchy throat and your eyes feel like they've been rubbed with sandpaper, I want you to pull up a chair. You're not crazy, you're not just getting a cold, and your old over-the-counter allergy pill isn't working for a very specific, very shocking reason. We are officially in the middle of what scientists are calling a pollen tsunami. And folks, the rules of the game have changed. We aren't just dealing with more pollen anymore. We're dealing with something much more sinister. We're talking about super pollen. For decades, we've talked about allergy season like a predictable guest. It shows up in late March. It hangs out for a few weeks, and then it leaves. But look outside now. That yellow dust that's coating your car, that's not just a nuisance. It's the plants kicking our butt. And recent data is showing us that the rising CO2 levels in our atmosphere are doing something terrifying to the plant kingdom. It's essentially pumping iron for weeds and trees. And when plants are exposed to these elevated carbon levels, they don't just grow faster, they produce pollen at a significantly higher rate that's more aggressive. And research indicates that the pollen we are breathing today has a much higher concentration of allergens and allergic proteins than it did even 10 years ago. So it's not just more pollen, it's meaner pollen. It's protein dense, it's stickier, and it's designed to trigger a more violent immune response in our bodies. It's like your immune system used to be fighting a few toddlers with pillows, and now it's facing a full line of professional heavyweight boxers. This is why you feel like your symptoms are they're just not breaking through with your medication. Your body, it's being hit by a mutated version of nature's reproductive dust. But the super pollen, it isn't the only problem. We've also lost our off season. So if you feel like your allergy started back in February and won't quit until July, you're right. Since the 1970s, we have gained roughly 21 extra freeze-free days in the growing season. So that is 3 full weeks of extra pollen production. We have essentially eliminated the break our immune system used to get. This has created a tsunami effect where the pollination cycles of trees and grasses and weeds, which used to happen in neat separate windows, are now overlapping in one giant chaotic mess. We are seeing this huge increase in patients reporting a multi-trigger allergy symptoms where they have been used to being hit by oak or ragweed in grass, but now it's being hit with them all at the same time. It's an atmospheric pileup, and your sinuses are the crash site. Now, I want to talk to you about a very specific shocker from the AAFA, and that's the Asthma and Allergy Foundation of America. And this report, we're looking at it, and then we're thinking for years, we thought of the Mountain West as this sanctuary. You go to the mountains to get away from the smog and the pollen, right? Well, this report just crowned Boise, Idaho as the number one most challenging city in America for allergy sufferers. We're talking about Boise here. This is a place that is known for clean mountain air, has become the epicenter of the pollen tsunami. And this is quite the shift, and it's a perfect example of how no corner of the country is immune to this super pollen phenomenon. And interestingly enough, our guest today grew up in a small town in Idaho. So he's seen this transition from pristine air to this pollen soup firsthand. And it's also one of the reasons he became so obsessed with nasal health. So we're going to be talking to him in just a few minutes about seasonal allergies. But here is where I'm going to get a little provocative. So I want you to stay with me. For the last 50 years, most in healthcare have been doing it all wrong. They've told us that the answer to allergies is to wait until you're miserable and then swallow a pill that dries your body out completely. Think about this logic for a second. Your nose is running because it desperately is trying to wash away the super pollen that is stuck in your nasal membrane. And your body is trying to clean itself. And what do? We take an antihistamine that shuts down this cleaning process, and it dries up the mucus, and it leaves this aggressive protein-dense pollen sitting right there on your sensitive tissue to cause even more inflammation. So we continue to be obsessed with masking symptoms instead of addressing the source. So think about this. If you have dirt on your hand, do you take a pill to stop that irritation, or do you wash your hand? So let's look at the body as a machine. Your nose is the air filter for your entire body. Every single day, you breathe in about 10,000 liters of air.
13: in the air now. This air is packed with super pollen and pollutants and pathogens. So if you've never changed the air filter in your car, the engine eventually would seize up. And if you've never cleaned the filter in your HVAC system in your home, your house would be filthy. So why on the earth are we not washing our biological filters? And this is that concept of nasal hygiene. It's the missing link in wellness. We brush our teeth to prevent tooth decay. We wash our skin to prevent infection. But we leave the most vulnerable, the most absorbent part of our respiratory system, and that's the nasal passage, completely neglected while it gets hammered by this pollen tsunami. And we need to stop trying to medicate out our way out of this dirty filter and start washing our way into health. And that's the longevity secret no one is talking about. When you keep those nasal passages clear and hydrated, you aren't just stopping a sneeze, you're reducing the toxic load on your entire immune system. You are giving your body a fighting chance to focus on other things like repair and recovery and energy. So coming up after the break, we have this phenomenal guest who is going to change the way we think about your nose forever. He's the man who's pioneered the use of xylitol in nasal sprays to help wash that filter. So we're going to be talking about his incredible journey from being a commercial diver where he had to have clear sinuses, and that's a matter of life or death. And now he's this global leader in nasal health. And so he's going to explain the science of why this super pollen can't stick to your nose if you use the right tools. And folks, if you've got questions about your own sinus health, or if you're tired of that dry mouth, that foggy brain side of the traditional medications, I want you to go ahead and get in touch with us. You can call us with your health-related questions at 800-606-8822. 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All right, I'm Dr. Adam Brockman, and this is Health Talk America presents the Dr. Bob Martin Show. We'll be right back after these messages.
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0: Welcome back to Health Talk America presents the Dr. Bob Martin Show. I'm Dr. Adam Brockman, and today we're going to dive deep into a topic that is currently causing a large amount of misery across the country, and that's seasonal allergies. Right now, an estimated 50 million Americans are locked in a battle with pollen and dander and even mold. It's a literal war on your airways. But before you reach for that bottle of pills that leaves you feeling like a zombie, I want you to listen in to our conversation today with our special guest. Joining us today is Nathan Jones, and he is the CEO of Clear. And Nathan isn't your typical corporate executive. He comes from a family of 14 children, so his family knows a thing or two about immune resilience. And he's been a commercial diver in the oil fields of Louisiana, and he served many mission trips abroad. He founded Clear with a singular mission, and that is to improve the lives through proactive health. With that, I want to welcome Nathan Jones to the Dr. Bob Martin Show. How are you today, Nathan?
1: I'm doing great. It's a great sunny day here in Utah, and I'm having a great time. Looking forward to having a good conversation.
0: I am too, Nate. And Nate, you know, Dr. Bob and I were big believers in what you and your father, Dr. Jones, have been saying for years, and that is to keep your nose clean. And with that, you can stay healthy. And in order for your nose to do its job well, it needs to be hydrated. In Clear nasal sprays, they help you take good care of your nasal passages naturally, and that makes a big difference in everyone's health, especially during this peak allergy season. And Nate, we know these allergens, they're spreading like wildfire right now. And research shows that allergy seasons, they're just getting longer and more intense every single year. And most commercials on TV or the radio, they tell us to just pop an antihistamine. So I want you to tell our listeners why we shouldn't be relying on those antihistamines this season, and what exactly is an antihistamine, and what are the risks associated with taking one?
1: Well, there's a number of risks with them, but I want to make it clear that I'm not an anti-pharmaceutical product guy. I understand the value of having the availability of pharmaceuticals, but I do believe that in our culture and in our society, we're over-medicating ourselves. And, you know, you can take antihistamines and decongestants and nasal steroids like fluticasone, and what all of these products are designed to do is open up your airway. And they do it by blocking your body's immune response. Okay, so we're fighting against our body's immune system when we use these products. And what you're doing is when you breathe something in that your body perceives as a threat, whether it's pollen, dander, whether it's bacteria or a virus, your first line of defense is to make more mucus, to make more snot, to trap it so it doesn't get into your lungs. And what happens is you know, I know this doesn't sound great. I know hopefully you're not eating your breakfast or lunch while you're listening to this, but we eat about two cups of snot a day, of mucus a day, just swallowing when you clear your throat and whatnot. And what happens is all of this mucus, all of this, these bacteria and viruses and dander and pollen, all of this goes into our stomach, and then it goes into our intestines. And our body, there's these little things in our intestines called the Peyer's patches, but those are actually looking at pathogens that come in, and our body will actually build immunity to those things. You know, I mean, I'll use COVID because everybody knows about it, but, you know, COVID, they always had these people who were magically, they had an asymptomatic infection, which to me, that's kind of a dumb thing to say. If you don't have an infection, then you weren't sick, but you have the antibodies for it.

0: And that's because your immune system was working correctly. You'd breathe it in, it'd get trapped in your mucus, you'd swallow it, the acids in your stomach would neutralize it, it'd go through your gut, make the antibodies, and you're all good. But and that's the way your immune system works the best. But if what we're doing is we're breathing in some pollen or we're in a dry climate and we get a little congested, if we go in and do what, you know, the medical establishment tells us to do, get a decongestant, get an antihistamine, get a nasal steroid, go use some fluticasone or some azelastin, you know, something like that. What you're doing is you're just blocking your body's ability to make mucus. So you're blocking your body's ability to do its job. And the better thing to do would to be use a saline spray, or even better yet, use a nasal spray with xylitol, because the xylitol nasal sprays, they last longer, they block bacteria, they block viruses, all the, you know, the stuff that a normal saline doesn't. And that's actually going to, that will get you the same goal, but 180 degree difference, because it's supporting your immune system and this functioning airway, the functioning method that you naturally are going to clean your airway, as opposed to blocking it.
1: Mm-hmm.
0: And, Does that make sense?
1: Absolutely. And I do want our listeners to know, if you do take antihistamines for seasonal allergies, it's exactly what you said. You may have noticed that it has these negative side effects, which include the dried sinuses, the dry mouth, and then you start going into dizziness and drowsiness and sometimes even nausea. So these dry sinuses, on top of being troublesome as far as a runny nose goes, it can lead to risk of other illnesses, since what you said, that mucus in the nasal and the sinus passages, they are there to protect the airway from also the body from those airborne pathogens. So on top of that, when you talk about, I think you mentioned a study that shows that your body can even develop a clinical tolerance to antihistamine medication during allergy season. So in some of these cases, this resistance to the antihistamines, it's developed within about 7 to 20 days of using this medication. So this reality, Nate, which we talk about, if you think about it, for those listening, within just 1 to 3 weeks, your body's already stopped. It's stopping to respond to the drugs that you're trying to rely on here. So I want you to explain in a few minutes what it is that xylitol does to basically rehydrate and protect that nasal cavity.
0: So can I put something out? I'm going to make some references to some studies, and rather than tell everybody what the studies are, I'm just going to tell you where you can go find all of them. Because I actually very much encourage people to go to our webpage. It's clear.com, XLEAR.com, and there's a menu, just drop down, and it said professional studies. All the studies that I'm referencing, they're all published. We put a little blurb on it, on that, and then you can click the link and go through and read the study itself. Because I want people to know that I'm not just making this stuff up. But the way that xylitol works, so my dad first started using, he's a physician, and he first started using xylitol in a nasal spray in 1998. And he did it because he'd read these studies about how xylitol blocked strep pneumo, H flu, and MCAT. Those are three pathogens that live in your upper airway. But he read a study showing how they blocked the ability of those pathogens to adhere to the tissue in the airway. And he sat there and he goes, you know what, I have all these kids that are having recurrent ear infections. If it blocks their ability of the bacteria to adhere, then it's probably going to help reduce ear infections. So he actually bought some xylitol, poured it into a saline spray, sprayed it up these kids' nose. They all stopped getting sick. Okay? But the big thing is that when you started using it on more patients and older patients, because people who have chronic ear infections also usually have other respiratory issues. But people who had chronic allergies and seasonal allergies who started using this, that it also helped them, and they would, a lot of times they'd have a cleansing moment where a whole bunch of mucus comes out because you're having a buildup in your airway. So, but what the xylitol does is the xylitol helps break up biofilms. Okay, we know that. And if you have chronic respiratory issues, whether it's sinus infections, whether it's respiratory allergies or stuff like that, there's papers out there in the medical literature where they talk about it. One was done by a doctor where he pointed out that if you have chronic respiratory issues like that, that keep coming back, chances are probably close to 99.9% that you have a biofilm in your upper airway. And a biofilm is just like plaque on your teeth. It's a colony of bacteria that are growing and hanging on there. But that's one of the ways that xylitol works. The other one is that it stays in your mucus and it osmotically pulls moisture out of the tissue. So it's going to keep your mucus hydrated. So it's trapping more and pulling more of these pollen and dander and bacteria and viruses away from the tissue and flushing them away faster than what a regular saline would do.
1: Mm-hmm. Yeah, Nate, let's get back into that conversation after the break. And folks, I want you to stay with us. When we come back, we're going to talk about how clear nasal sprays, which is a readily available option at many stores that you're already shopping, is actually working with your body and not against it. Again, stick with us. We're talking with Nate Jones of Clear. 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

0: And welcome back to Health Talk America presents the Dr. Bob Martin Show, America's number one health talk radio program. I'm Dr. Adam Brockman, and today we're talking with Nathan Jones, the CEO of Clear, and we're talking about how you can reclaim your quality of life during allergy season. So we've established that the nose needs to be clean and hydrated, but sometimes that standard saline isn't enough when that pollen count continues to go through the roof. So Nate, I want you to tell our listeners, for those who are already in the thick of this allergy season, what specific Clear products do you recommend to help them get over this hump during allergy season?
1: Well, I would, I use the Clear nasal spray every morning, every evening. I put it with my toothbrush so that every time I brush my teeth, I clean my nose. I mean, those are your two gateway microbiomes where the vast majority, I mean, nearly 99% of all the pathogens that enter your body through your nose and your mouth. Some people say the eyes are included in that, but the eyes just drain into the nose, so it's still the nose. They drain through the lacrimal duct, so it's really still the nose. And so you should use... I mean, it's a hygiene tool. It's not a drug. It's not a pharmaceutical. It's a hygiene tool. It's like a bar of soap. It's like toothpaste. It's there to help clean your nose. Just like we wash our mouth, we should be, it just makes sense to wash our nose. And so we have one that is, it's just a xylitol solution that helps clean that and open it up. And when we started the company, my dad, and I mentioned this in the last segment, was using it because we understood that it blocked bacteria. But after about 4 years of being in business, we actually polled some of our consumers, our customers, and said, hey, what are you using it for? What are the best results you see? And most of our consumers, surprise, surprise, were actually using it for allergies. And that really surprised us. And so, you know, when you make a line extension, you know, something else, we made something that would help people with seasonal allergies. And what we came up with was Clear Max, and it has a little bit of capsaicin in it, which is kind of a natural antihistamine. It's not a pharmaceutical product. It's just a little bit of capsaicin. And again, the goal is to use this as to help reduce the use of pharmaceutical products. And so if you know that you're going to have seasonal allergies in April, May, June, springtime, or fall, then when that time comes along, just start using the Clear Max. And the goal is to make it so that you don't have to use the pharmaceutical products as much. Mm-hmm. Because, you know, you mentioned some of the side effects from some of the antihistamines. And so, you know, one of the crazy things is the most common product used by people that have respiratory allergies is actually fluticasone. And the physicians are handing that out to kids like it's candy. But the number one side effect that's listed in that is that it stunts their growth. So that's why we want people to use the fewest number of pharmaceuticals that you can, is because pharmaceuticals usually have some not very happy side effects. And so, but before the end of this year, we'll actually have improved that Clear Max product. I'm actually really excited. We're improving it right now. It's in stability testing, and I'm excited for it. It'll be new. We'll talk about it next time. But anyways, and then the other thing you have is if you are super congested, like in the morning when you wake up, we do not encourage people to do this a lot, but we have a big, like a neti pot rinse bottle, a high volume, and we don't encourage people to use this a lot because it does clean out the entire protective layer of mucus, and that isn't always a good thing. But if you wake up in the morning and you're breathing through your mouth and your nose is completely closed, it might be something you need to use every now and then. And so we do have that for extreme cases. So those are the products that we have that can help with seasonal allergies.
0: Yeah, Nate, I've got to tell you, the Clear Max, I feel like that's a game changer for everyone. But as far as I use it a lot with my athlete patients, what you said, that capsaicin, it provides that zine that opens the airways, basically, I guess, faster than you can say seasonal relief. And then you talk about your rescue formula. It's got the oregano and the tea tree. Those are botanical medicine, and you can get those antimicrobial benefits of those oils exactly where you need them the most, which is in your nasal cavity in this case. So it's a great way to have these tools readily available, and they don't come with that drowsy warning label. I often tell my patients that using Clear is like washing your hands before your nose. So we wouldn't think of going through a day without washing our hands, especially during the flu season or allergy season. So why are we not doing this with our nasal passages? They are the filter of our bodies. And when they get clogged with pollen and pollution on weeks on end, it causes our immune system to take a hit. So it's oftentimes it's shocking how we ignore nasal hygiene. So Nate, for the folks listening who are struggling right now, what are some of your top pro tips for managing these seasonal type of allergy symptoms?
1: The top things that I would highly recommend is one, use a nasal spray that hydrates your mucosa, preferably Clear, X-L-E-A-R, preferably that one because that's ours. And I might be a little biased, but I'm going to say that's the best one. If you can't find it, you can find it online, but use a saline if you can't find a xylitol nasal spray. The other thing is make sure you're drinking a lot of water, because if you're not hydrated, then your mucus is going to dry out. If you're drinking a lot of coffee or caffeinated drinks, those are all going to dry you out also. Other things, make sure you change your air filters. I mean, you should always change your air filters. You know, if you have seasonal allergies in the spring, change your air filters in April. You know, if they're in the fall, change them in August. You know, change them so you have those are all clean. Make sure you're not opening your windows. And a big one that people don't really think about is take a shower before you go to bed, especially if you have a lot of hair. I don't have that problem. But, you know, if people have a lot of hair, then you're trapping that pollen and whatever that allergen is in your hair. And then you're going to bed and you're just rolling around in it all night. But those are some of the things that I would do. I would watch the pollen count, and there's a couple of herbal things that you can do, and I would go talk to an herbalist about it. And if those don't help you reduce it, at that point I would probably go talk to a physician about it and figure a way to do it. But the last thing I would do is go to the physician first, because all they're going to do is tell you not to do any of the other stuff. Just take an antihistamine or a decongestant.
0: Yeah. So the few things that Nate mentioned there is to be aware of that pollen count, to close your windows, especially during allergy season, and wash your beds, your linens fairly often, change your filter in your house, and then of course wash your nose with Clear nasal sprays, which again I do daily myself. I do it. I think Nate, I told you that I do it every time before the show, just to make sure that I can to make it through without coughing or having any change in that mucus. It's a great way to just keep me hydrated through the nasal cavity. But these are foundational habits for anyone looking to optimize their health. And I really like that shower tip because if you've been outside, you're covered in that microscopic pollen. And if you don't shower before bed, like you said, you're rolling around in those allergens for maybe that 8 hours. I hope you're getting 8 hours of sleep. So that gives you that allergy hangover that next morning. All right, folks, we got a lot more to cover, including a new development that Nate told me about today. So we want to make sure you're sticking around for that. You're listening to the Dr. Bob Martin Show. 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
0: Dr. Adam Brockman here. 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

0: And we are back. I'm Dr. Adam Brockman, and you're listening to the Dr. Bob Martin Show. Folks, your participation in the show is encouraged. And if you have health-related questions, I want you to give us a call at 800-606-8822. Again, that's 800-606-8822. Maybe you have a question about what we're talking about today, which is seasonal allergies. And before we started the show today, Nate brought up a very interesting conversation that I think most of our listeners need to know about, too. And that is that Clear is going to be able to offer some saliva testing, so you know exactly some of the what bacteria is taking place in those portal of entry points, which is your nasal cavity and your oral cavity, which again you hear us talk about the oral cavity often on the show, and Nate's great products that he produces with the Spry Dental Defense System. So Nate, I want you to just start with how that studying xylitol through the years with your dad, Dr. Jones, and yourself, how this came to be that you noticed that the oral and the nasal cavities were that portal of entry, and how xylitol helped with that.
1: So the studies behind xylitol actually started, I guess you could say they started during World War II. They knew what xylitol was. They knew that it was a sugar, that it's a natural sugar, by the way. And it was discovered in the late 1800s by French and German chemists, roughly about the same time. But because it's more expensive than glucose and fructose to manufacture, nobody did anything with it. But during World War II, the Finnish people, they were a neutral country, but they didn't have any sugar sources. And so they started making xylitol, and they started using that as a sweetener. And it wasn't for about 20 years before the dentist started realizing that the kids that grew up during the war didn't have cavities. And so in the 60s, 20 years after the war, they started doing studies looking at what happened during the war that caused the kids not to have tooth decay. And what they found was that the xylitol is actually killing off the strep mutans bacteria. It's making your mouth inhospitable to the strep mutans, the cariogenic, the bacteria that are taking sugars that we eat, breaking them down, making them into acids, and that acid is what dissolves the enamel of your teeth. Okay? It's great. I mean, dentistry, for all of its advancements that we've had over the last, 7,500 years, dentistry as the field has never allowed a product on the market or endorsed a product. Let me put it that way. The ADA, they endorse fluoride, and if your product doesn't have fluoride in it, they do not endorse it to prevent tooth decay. This is the perfect example of how our healthcare system loves to treat the symptom and ignore the cause. Because fluoride doesn't really have that much of an effect on the strep mutans bacteria. It just makes your enamel more resistant to the infection. Xylitol gets rid of the infection. That's what it does. And we're not saying use xylitol instead of fluoride. You should always use a product, and there's a number of them out there, but you should always use a product that treats the infection, like xylitol. You can use erythritol. There's other things out there. And something that hardens your enamel. If you choose to use fluoride, use fluoride. If you choose to use hydroxyapatite, use hydroxyapatite. They both work about the same. One is significantly safer than the other. Or you can use what we use, which is a product called sodium trimetaphosphate. Again, it's a natural product, but they have studies going back to the 70s and 80s showing that it works about 35% better than fluoride does at strengthening and hardening your enamel. Because it's not fluoride, the ADA and the FDA won't allow you to talk about it, which is crazy. But they were doing studies with xylitol. Most of the studies of xylitol have been in oral hygiene, in, preventing tooth decay. And as I got into that industry, it was pretty bizarre that the dentists haven't been treating the bacterial infection. And there have been a number of dentists who have started companies that wanted that to happen. I'm trying to think of how to describe this because it's just so crazy when I think about it. When you go into the doctor, when you go into the physician and you have a respiratory infection or a sore throat or something, unless there's something really common going around, the doctor will say, hey, let's swab it. Let's get a culture. Let's see what we have. Dentists have that same technology. They have the same ability. When you walk into the dental office, the first thing they should do is say, hey, spit in this cup, We're going to go test it. We're going to tell you what pathogens you have in your mouth, and we're going to treat those bacterial infections so you don't have more periodontal, you don't have any more periodontal disease, you don't have any more cavities. You know, they're going to take that and say, hey, these are the pathogens you have in your mouth. These are products that you can use to get rid of those bacteria. And so there have been a number of dentists that have actually put products on the market where they're targeting and trying to get dentists to use them, and they haven't been successful. Okay? They haven't been successful because for some reason, the dentists don't really want to find out and treat tooth decay like the bacterial infection that it is. So we have now, we're working with a lab, and we're actually developing a test that you'll be able to get from us, no dentist involved, and you can use it for educational purposes. It's not being, we don't want you using it to diagnose, but we want you understanding what bacteria in your mouth and what, not just tooth decay, not just periodontal disease, but what systemic illnesses are associated with the pathogens in your mouth. And the test will actually tell you that. And we should have that within the next 90 days. I'm hoping 60, but let's say 90.
0: Okay. And when we come back from break, Nate, I want you to just describe that just a little bit more, what that test may involve and what we're looking at like with that and how important it is to know what bacteria you have in that oral cavity. Again, we're talking with Nathan Jones, the CEO of Clear. And of course, we've just been talking about the Spry Dental Defense System. All right, folks, stick around. You're going to want to hear this last little bit with Nathan Jones. You're listening to the Dr. Bob Martin Show.
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0: are in our home stretch here on the Dr. Bob Martin Show. I'm your host, Dr. Adam Brockman, and I want to thank Nathan Jones for joining us today and sharing his expertise on how we can breathe easier. And Nate, before we let you go today, I'm going to go ahead and remind our listeners exactly where they can arm themselves with Clear in the Spry Dental Defense System. 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That's spelling out the word X-L-E-A-R as far as clear goes. And then you can look for retailers, Walgreens, CVS, Vitamin Shop, Target, Kroger, Sprouts, Natural Grocers, and most natural product retailers nationwide. And if you look online, you can find Clear and Spry at Amazon, iHerb, Lucky Vitamin, and Vitacost. Okay, and also, folks, don't forget to follow them on Facebook by looking up Clear Incorporated, also on Instagram, and through Spry, you can look Spry Smile, and that's S-P-R-Y. And there you can learn more about the xylitol products, the great products that Clear has to keep your oral and nasal passages healthy. All right, so thanks again, Nathan. It's been a pleasure. We got just a minute or two left, so I want you to just describe what folks can get when they do that that bacterial test, the saliva test through Clear.
1: Well, we don't have all the system worked out, but what you're going to do is you call into us. We're going to have it on our webpage. I don't know that we're going to put it anywhere else. We'd ship it out to you, and all you do is you open it up. There's instructions. You spit in a little vial. You seal it up, and they'll put some salt water, and you swish it around your mouth. You spit into a little tube. You seal it up. You put it back in the package. You mail it off. And it's like 2 weeks later, they'll actually email you, and they have to figure all this out with the HIPAA rules. But because it's not a diagnostic, you don't have to follow the HIPAA rules. So, it's like 23andMe. Educational information. But anyways, we're not going to keep any of it. We're not going to, but anyways, you can look at that. And you can go down the list, and it'll tell you the pathogens that cause tooth decay. You can see if you have them. The pathogens that cause, a whole host of systemic illnesses, and the pathogens, the oral pathogens that are associated with that. So if you have some that cause heart disease, you have some that are associated with Alzheimer's, you can go to your dentist and say, hey, look, I have these pathogens. What can we do to treat these pathogens? And your dentist can help you diagnose and use that as a diagnostic tool and tell you, and hopefully they're smart enough to teach you what products you can use.
0: Mm-hmm. And those products I would like to go ahead and say are the Spry Dental Defense System, which again, my entire family uses. We use the Clear nasal sprays, especially during this season. I use it on a daily basis. So again, today we've been talking with Nathan Jones. Thank you, Nathan, for joining us. He's the CEO of Clear. And if you want to know more information about Clear's line of products, the research that they've done, the resources, you can order there. For more information on today's discussion, visit clear.com for the research, the resources, and to find a retailer near you and to listen to past shows.
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7: We'll be right back. News this hour from Town Hall. I'm Jason Walker. President Trump is rejecting Iran's response to an American proposal to end the war. He calls it unacceptable. President says that Tehran has been playing games with the United States and the rest of the world for 47 years. In the meantime, Arkansas GOP Senator Tom Cotton amazed by the claim from Trump critics that Iran's military is actually winning the war.
8: All their friends have been killed. They're afraid of being killed. They're afraid to turn on their phones because they think a bomb is going to drop on them the minute they do. Their Navy is sunk to the bottom of the sea. They have no air defenses left. And we vastly degraded their missile and drones, as well as their manufacturing capabilities to replace those things. It doesn't exactly look like a victory to me.
7: Cotton making his comments on the Salem Radio Network. United Nations body changes in projects on so-called climate change.
9: The Intergovernmental Panel on Climate Change has removed its most extreme and implausible climate scenarios from its new framework, acknowledging that prior projections described what some see as impossible futures. This change has implications for climate policy, including reduced urgency for steep emission cuts by 2030, though media coverage of the shift remains limited.
7: Policy initiatives, meanwhile, such as the science-based targets, are adjusting rules to reflect reduced urgency for drastic emission cuts. A man in custody now in Syracuse, New York, after shooting three officers, getting into a six-hour standoff with authorities. Officials say the 55-year-old man wounded the officers with a shotgun before barricading himself. More on these stories, townhall.com.
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7: President Trump's Religious Liberty Commission preparing to make recommendations after more than a year of hearings. Bob Agnew reports.
11: Commissioners have spoken about their priorities, which largely reflect the conservative, evangelical, and Catholic membership. One idea is to increase avenues for religious expression in public schools and other public settings. Another is making public money more available to religious organizations, and there's a push to allow for religious-based exemptions from some regulations and classroom lessons. Bob Agnew reporting.
7: Schools and universities around the nation recovering from an outage tied to a cyber attack that knocked down Canvas. The online platform manages exams, course notes, lecture videos, grades, and much more. The disruption hit in the middle of finals, a very high-stress time when students and instructors rely very heavily on that platform. It's now back up. Breaking news and analysis, townhall.com. We are learning more about the bizarre incident in Denver involving a person who walked onto the runway as a plane was preparing to take off.
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13: South Frontier 4345, we're stopping on the runway. We just hit somebody. We have an engine fire.
12: The plane en route to L.A., the pilot aborting takeoff.
13: There was an individual walking across the runway.
12: One engine on the wing, seen in pictures, severely damaged, caught fire, causing smoke on the plane and an emergency evacuation.
14: We've got smoke in the aircraft. We're going to evacuate on the runway.
12: Passengers taking to social media to complain about the slow pace of that evacuation off the plane and
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0: Good day, America. You are listening to the pulse of a nation reclaiming its health. I'm Dr. Adam Brockman, and you're tuned in to Health Talk America presents the Dr. Bob Martin Show. And folks, if you thought the last few years were a roller coaster, I want you to buckle up. We are in the middle of a health revolution that is moving faster than a New York minute. And we've got a great, massive show ahead of you this hour. We're going to dive deep into the health headlines, and we're talking about the new MAHA action plan coming out of Washington. We have a super pollen that's making your sinuses feel like they've been stuffed with fiberglass, and a bit of cloak and dagger drama involving Dr. Fauci's inner circle. 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Again, that's 800-606-8822. 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That's spelling out the word doctor, D-O-C-T-O-R, bob.com, or by calling our 800 number, which is 800-606-8822. Okay, let's go ahead and get into our health headlines this week.

0: Our lead story this morning is a total paradigm shift. Health and Human Services Secretary Robert F. Kennedy Jr. has officially pulled the trigger on the MAHA action plan. And again, MAHA stands for Make America Healthy Again. And this week, they've set their sights on a massive target, and that's the overprescription of psychiatric medications in our children and young adults. In the staggering data, it suggests that nearly 1 in 10 children in the country are on some form of psychotropic drug. We're talking about a system that has spent decades looking at a child with too much energy or a teenager that's struggling with social isolation and saying, here, take this pill, rather than asking, what are they eating? Or are they moving? Are they getting enough sunlight? And this MAHA initiative is pushing for a 60% reduction in new prescriptions for non-acute cases over the next 3 years. And that's pivoting instead towards nutrition and psychotherapy. And get this, exercise. Imagine that, a government body suggesting that a walk in the park might be more effective than a chemical intervention. And this isn't just we're talking about a policy change. It's a direct challenge to the pill for every ill status quo that has kept our nation tethered to the pharmacy counter. And we've been talking about this for years on the show. Health sovereignty starts with the realization that your body is not a machine that needs constant chemical collaboration. It's a biological ecosystem that just needs the right inputs to thrive. And this MAHA plan is the first time that we've seen a federal push to actually address the cause of the mental health crisis rather than just masking the symptoms. Okay, moving on. And while they're fighting over pills in D.C., you might be fighting just to take a clear breath. Have you noticed that your allergies are hitting differently this week? And you're not imagining that. We are officially in the middle of what researchers are calling a pollen tsunami. We touched on this last hour, but thanks to an unusually warm and wet winter across the Midwest and Northeast, we are seeing super pollen. And these aren't your grandfather's allergens. These grains are more protein dense, and they're more aggressive, and they are staying in the air longer. And in some areas, pollen counts are 80% higher than the 10-year average. So most people, they respond to this by running to the drugstore for antihistamine. But here's the problem. Those drugs just dry you out, and they hide that fire. So they don't put it out. You've got to be proactive. And this is where nasal hygiene becomes your absolute best friend. And if you think about it, if you wash your hands, you brush your teeth, but when was the last time you washed your nose? So that's why Dr. Bob and I were huge proponents of xylitol-based sprays like Clear for a reason. Xylitol doesn't just rinse, it makes the tissues in your nose slippery so that super pollen and the microscopic invaders can't stick around and trigger the inflammatory cascade. So if you want to protect your respiratory health this season, you have to stop the invasion at the front door. Don't wait until you're miserable. Arm your immune system now. Now let's move on and talk about a story Dr. Bob and I discussed in the first hour this week. And this should have every American demanding answers. We're seeing this fallout from the indictment of Dr. David Morans, and that was a top aide to Dr. Anthony Fauci. And new reports are surfacing about the use of secret codes in private email accounts within the NIAID to intentionally bypass the Freedom of Information Act requests. And this is the definition of that cloak and dagger medicine. We're talking about high-level officials allegedly using misspellings of keywords, like let's use the example Fauci, and they're using extra letters or symbols to ensure that every time a citizen or journalist searched for the records, nothing would show up. And you might ask, why does this matter to yourself? Because it proves that the institutions we are told to trust have been operating in the shadows. It highlights a lack of transparency that has directly impacted public health policy for years. And when the data is hidden, your ability to make informed decisions for your family is stolen. And that is why we preach that health sovereignty on the show. You cannot outsource your survival to the government that operates with hidden folders. You have to be your own best doctor. And you can find out more about this story in what Dr. Bob and I discuss in the first hour over at our show topic section at drbob.com. And knowledge isn't just power. That's also your best defense. And finally, this week, we're going to talk about the headlines that are screaming about a hantavirus outbreak on a cruise ship currently in the Atlantic. And the World Health Organization is already issuing global alerts, and the media is doing what it does best. They stir up a frenzy of fear faster than you can say quarantine. But let's take a breath and look at this through the lens of terrain theory. We're talking about conventional medicine wants you to be terrified of the germ, this invisible enemy that's lurking on every handrail. But as the legendary Louis Pasteur supposedly admitted on his deathbed, that the microbe is nothing. It's the terrain that is everything. So this hantavirus, it's serious, sure, but it thrives in a specific environment. A cruise ship, for example, with its recirculated air and its high-stress travel schedules, and let's be honest, less than ideal buffet nutrition, that's a playground for pathogens. And so if your internal terrain is strong, if your vitamin D levels are optimized, and if your gut microbiome is diverse, and if you're managing your stress, your body is an inhospitable host for these invaders. Now, so stop living on this fear of the germ of the week scenario. Instead, focus on building an immune system that can stand its ground, whether it's a virus on a boat or a bacteria in your backyard. Your resilience is the only thing that you can control. Okay, folks, so we've got a packed hour ahead. Coming up this hour is going to be your health alternative of the week and a health mystery that you won't want to miss. And we got to take a quick break, but I don't want you to wander off just yet. If you've got a burning health question, we've got answers for you. I want you to dial our toll-free hotline at 800-606-8822. 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Again, that's 800-606-8822. 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So pick up that phone and give us a ring. That's 800-606-8822. And if you're ready to take back your power, are you ready to stop being a patient and start being that person again? I don't want you to go anywhere. 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We'll be right back after these messages.
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And we are back. Welcome back to Health Talk America presents the Dr. Bob Martin Show. I'm Dr. Adam Brockman. And folks, fever, spring fever, isn't just floating around in the trees. It's showing up in the choices people are making right now. Folks are waking up from winter. They're opening the front door, catching a glimpse in the mirror and asking the same question. How do I get stronger, leaner, and healthier without chaining myself to some miserable routine that I'm going to quit in 6 weeks? But before we get into this topic, let me remind you that your health is your greatest asset, and it's time you start treating it like that. Everything that we talk about today, it's archived and expanded upon at drbob.com. And if you missed hour one, where we broke down the Department of Justice latest moves in the health sector, you need to go back and listen to that. And if you're feeling stuck or frustrated or flat out confused by the noise in the health world, I want you to check out our telehealth consultations at Dr. Bob as well. 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I'm here to help you get back to what works, is simple, effective, biologically sound strategies. Okay, so now let's talk about this fitness trap. Every year, millions of Americans rush back into the same cycle. They sign up for these big box gyms, they buy a couple of matching outfits, and they walk into this room full of mirrors, stale sweat, industrial cleaner, and TVs that are screaming bad news at them. And then they climb on a machine that lets them move a lot without actually going anywhere. And that, to me, is the perfect metaphor for modern health culture. We're talking about busy, and it's not better. Tired, but not stronger. A troubling number of people that start these exercise programs, they have good intentions, and by midsummer, they're done with them. Most people who begin a gym routine this time of year quit in 6 weeks. And you wonder why? Because most of these routines are built around punishment and not purpose. The body, it craves meaningful movement. And we're talking about it wants to walk and climb and carry and balance and breathe and adapt. It does not naturally crave fluorescent lights or fixed machines and endless reps done mainly for a selfie angle. That's where rucking comes in. And honestly, this is one conversation you don't want to miss. This is why we were built for this rucking revolution. And for those of you who haven't heard the term, rucking is simply walking with a weighted pack. That's it. It's nothing flashy. It's nothing complicated. But don't let the simplicity of it fool you. Rucking may be one of the most effective, overlooked forms of exercise for adults who want that real-world strength and the cardiovascular conditioning. And it even helps you with better posture and better bone density and your long-term durability. And the word itself comes from the military culture. Soldiers, they've been carrying loaded backpacks or rucks for generations. And marching these long distances under these loads has always been a test of grit and endurance and work capacity. But the bigger point is that the military didn't invent the human act of carrying weight over distance. Humanity did. For thousands of years, our ancestors carried tools, food, water, infants, firewood, supplies in each other. These load-bearing movements is ancient, and it's baked into our design. And that's why rucking feels so different from machine-based exercise. It wakes up systems that modern life has let go dormant. It asks your feet and your ankles, your knees, your hips, your spine, lungs, heart, you name it, your brain, to work together as a team. It's not artificial movement. It's useful movement. And that's the divide I want you to think about today. Functional fitness versus gym aesthetics. And look, I'm not anti-gym. There's a place for resistance training. There's a place for hypertrophy. There's a place for that building muscle and looking good. And I'm all for that. But we've got to be honest. A lot of fitness world has become theater. It's a six-pack lighting. It's isolated muscle work, mirror chasing, selfie chasing, and machine-based movement patterns that don't always transfer into actual life.

0: And I see this in practice all the time. People, they can cable fly or leg press or preacher curl like a champion, but they get winded carrying mulch and they tweak their back lifting luggage. And they feel unstable hiking a simple trail. And that's not fitness. That's specialization that's disguised as health. And functional fitness asks a different question. It's not how do I look flexing under bright lights, but how capable is my body in the real world? Can I carry groceries? Can I walk a hill? Can you keep good posture when you're tired? Or can you get off the floor easily? And can you travel, garden, or play with your grandkids, haul a cooler, move furniture, and still feel good the next day? That's the kind of strength that protects your independence. And rucking lives squarely in that functional lane. It builds a body that does things, not just a body that poses. So I want you to join me as we uncover something else here. And that's rucking isn't trendy because it's new. It's trendy because people are rediscovering what works. Human beings didn't evolve on chrome machines. We evolved on uneven ground or under sunlight, carrying loads. Hunters, they carried meat. Mothers and fathers carried children. Farmers carried buckets. And laborers carried tools. So movement has a purpose, and purpose changes the way your body responds. Today, the average American spends most of the day sitting. So then we wonder why the hips tighten up or the glutes go offline and the upper body rounds forward. This is the sedentary living, and it's a slow leak in the tire of human performance. So rucking helps to patch that leak. So let's go ahead and look at the physiology, because this is where it gets interesting. And as a doctor, the bone density support is one of my favorite parts. Wolf's Law tells us that the bone adapts to the loads that are placed on it. So the translation is that your skeleton is listening to the forces you apply. And then we talk about this cardiovascular health component. And this is what most people love about rucking. It raises your heart rate faster than ordinary walking, often significantly without that pounding of running. And that matters for those adults that have cranky knees or extra body weight or previous injuries. Running can feel like trying to cash a check your joints just can't afford. So rucking gives you that middle lane. And then we live in this world of forward collapse. We got phones and laptops and steering wheels, couches and office chairs. This head starts to drift forward. The shoulders round and the diaphragm where you're breathing, it gets restricted. And people start living in shallow breathing stress posture all day long. So a properly fitted ruck, it encourages you with an upright torso, an active core engagement, and better rib cage positioning. It doesn't just fix everything automatically, but it absolutely trains your body to organize itself better under load. That has a huge carryover into your day-to-day life. And here's the angle I really want you to hold on to. Rucking is accessible. You don't need a membership, a swipe card, 10 machines, or a complicated app to do it. All you need is a decent pack, a little weight, and a place to walk. That's freedom, simplicity, and it's health that you can actually own. So to do this, now before you start stuffing 50 pounds in some old backpack and stomping off like you're in boot camp, I want you to be smart. We want progress, not pain. So I want you to start with just 5 to 10% of your body weight. So if you weigh 200 pounds, 10 to 20 pounds is plenty to begin with. For many beginners, 10 pounds is more than enough. And start with a small session, maybe just 15 to 20 minutes on flat ground. Use the right pack. I want you to choose smart weight. Ruck plates are great, but you can also use bags of rice or water bladders or even wrapped dumbbells. Just secure them well. And wear supportive footwear. Use your posture to your advantage. So that chin neutral, the ribs stacked on top of each other, and the core lightly braced. And use a natural stride. And then, respect that recovery. If your feet, your knees, or your low back are hurting, adjust. Soreness is feedback, so don't ignore that. So again, I see many patients in my clinics who are gym fit but life fragile. They can bench press a house, but they throw their back out picking up a bag of groceries. So rucking builds that hard to define kind of strength that's used to be common. Durable legs, capable lungs, resilient posture, grip and balance, and the confidence that your body can handle life. So there it is, rucking, something for you to try and read up on. All right, I want you to stay tuned because when we come back from break, we're going to get into our health alternative of the week. I'm Dr. Adam Brockman, and you're listening to Health Talk America Presents the Dr. Bob Martin Show. 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

0: 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All right, let's get down to business. If you're getting hammered by this pollen tsunami, I want you to think about defense in two places, and that's your nose and in your mouth. And that's where the Clear and the Spry Dental Defense System come in. And the common thread is xylitol. So let's start with a nose. Clear nasal spray is not a drug, not a steroid, and not one of those products that leaves you dealing with a rebound congestion. It's a xylitol-based saline spray. And that matters because xylitol helps make it harder for those unwanted irritants like pollen, pollutants, and debris to hang on inside the nasal passages. So if you think of Clear like a rinse cycle for your airway, you spray, you wash, you clear. In a season when the air feels thick enough to chew, that is a simple daily habit that can make a real difference. Now, let's connect that to the mouth, because this is where the story gets really interesting. The same xylitol that helps support a cleaner nasal environment is also a powerful tool for oral health. The Spry Dental Defense System uses xylitol in all its products, like gum, mints, toothpaste, and oral rinses, to help you defend your mouth and teeth against bacteria that contribute to plaque and tooth decay. And why does this matter? Because harmful bacteria feed on sugars, but xylitol is different. It helps create an environment that is less friendly to those troublemakers. So here's the big picture. Clear helps clean and moisturize the nose during high pollen season, while Spry helps protect the mouth between brushings and throughout the day. That's a smart 1-2 punch. Your nose is your air filter, and your mouth is the front door to the rest of your body. Both deserve daily support. 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

0: If you were listening to our last segment, you heard us dive into rucking. We talked about how the simple act of weighted walking is arguably the greatest fitness hack for longevity. But here is where the rubber meets the road, or where the straps meet your shoulders. For our health alternative of the week, I'm recommending a very specific tool, and that's the dedicated ruck backpack. The health alternative here isn't just rucking itself. It's choosing a purpose-built ruck backpack over traditional gym gear or a standard book bag. And when we talk about functional fitness, we're talking about efficiency and safety. A standard backpack is designed to carry notebooks and laptops, and it's designed to hang low on your back, pulling your shoulders in into that tech neck slump that we're trying to escape. And when you put 20 or 30 or 40 pounds in a regular bag, the center of gravity shifts away from your spine. It creates the shearing force on your lower back. So you'll end up burning calories, sure, but you'll also end up in your chiropractor's office with a lumbar strain that'll keep you on the couch for a month. And that's not the goal. The dedicated ruck backpack is a completely different animal. Think of it as a piece of precision medical equipment that just happens to look like a gear bag. These packs, they're designed to keep the weight high and tight. Most of them, they have a dedicated internal plate pocket that keeps the weight pressed firmly against your upper back right between your shoulder blades. And why does this matter? Because it forces your body into a position of postural restoration. It pulls your shoulders back, it opens up your chest, and engages your core muscles in a way that actually corrects the damage that's done by 8 hours of staring at a computer screen. It's an internal scaffolding for your spine. So if you're looking for a low impact, high reward alternative to using traditional cardiovascular, like the treadmill that builds bone density also, which is crucial as we age, especially the 80% of Americans who experience back pain, this is it. It's a simple walk with your dog or stroll through your park into a total body strength and conditioning session. So here's your challenge to stop overcomplicating your fitness. Grab a dedicated ruck pack, start with 10 to 15 pounds, and just walk. Your heart, your bones, and your posture will thank you. It's about to taking control of your health. It's one weighted step at a time. And this is why ruckiness is our health alternative this week as well. It comes down to something called Wolf's Law. This physiological principle, it states that bone growth and remodeling is a response to the forces that are placed upon it. And as we age, we lose bone density. That's a process that accelerates if we only perform unweighted cardiovascular activity like cycling or swimming. But those are great for your heart, but they do little for your skeleton. By adding a ruck backpack to your routine, you're providing this gravity tax that signals your body to keep the bones dense and strong. So this is what you can do. You can use a commuter ruck to swap your briefcase for a ruck pack. You can use the grocery ruck, which is walking to the store and carrying your haul back in a bag that's designed to handle that load. Or let's talk about the family ruck. That's while the kids are on their bikes, you get a zone 2 cardiovascular workout behind them. So we often think that better health requires more complex solutions like expensive supplements, high-tech gadgets, or invasive procedures, but sometimes the best alternative is the simplest one. So don't wait until your back starts aching or your bone density scan comes back with troubling numbers. Protect your future self today. Arm yourself with the right gear and take control of your environment and rediscover that primal strength that is already inside of you. For more health alternatives and to hear the full breakdown of the Rucking Revolution, you can always listen to our past episodes. Rucking Backpack, that is your health alternative of the week.
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0: 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And I think we got time for a caller question. And this is really why we do the show, and it's the heart of the show, and it's you, the listeners. So we've got a caller question that's been waiting, and I want to get to it right now because this lady is a dedicated fan, and she's looking for answers.
1: Hi, this is Mary Beth from Iowa City, Iowa. Just have a question. Want to know what I can do or take to prevent a total hip replacement. Thank you. Goodbye. I love your radio show. Love it dearly. Goodbye.
0: Oh, thank you, Mary Beth. First of all, thank you for the love. It's the listeners like you that keep us motivated and the truth flowing on the show. You're asking this million-dollar question. About 450,000 total hip replacements are performed each year in the U.S. And while they are marvels of modern engineering, the best hip is the one God gave you. So, Mary Beth, preventing a hip replacement isn't just one magic pill. It's a three-pronged approach, and that includes biomechanics, nutrition, and regenerative support. So first off, let's talk about the biomechanics. So imagine your pelvis is a bucket full of water. If that bucket is level, the weight of your torso, it sits perfectly in these hip sockets. But if your pelvis is tilted, maybe from sitting too much or an old injury, that bucket is constantly spilling forward or backward. This puts that shear force on the labrum and that cartilage that lines into your hip socket. So if you think of it like alignment on your car, if your tires are misaligned, you can buy the most expensive tires in the world, but they'll still be bald in 6 months. So in my clinics, we see that hip pain originates from pelvic misalignment. So if we can get that bucket level through chiropractic care or therapy and specialized soft tissue work, we can stop that grind immediately. So you have to stop that mechanical wear before you can start that actual repair process. So now let's talk about what you can take, Mary Beth. So when a joint is failing, it is usually sitting in this pool of inflammatory acid. We have to change that chemistry of the joint. So I want you to look into UC2 collagen. And this isn't your standard collagen. This is undenatured type 2 collagen that actually trains your immune system to stop attacking its own joint tissue. So studies show that it can significantly be more effective than that old school glucosamine and chondroitin combo alone. Though I like those also as building blocks. And Mary Beth, I want to specifically mention Apex Joint Minerals. You can find this at jointminerals.com. Again, that's jointminerals.com. This is one of those foundational type of tools that I like because joints don't need just the inflammatory support. They need these raw materials. So these trace minerals help to support that structural side of the equation, that cartilage, the connective tissue integrity in the fluid environment that helps the joint glide instead of grind. And to put out that fire, you also need some heavy hitters like turmeric. These are like nature's ibuprofen, but without that leaky gut and the kidney side effects. And so when you lower that systemic inflammation, that joint space actually has a chance to breathe and hydrate. So next up is movement. So most people think of hip pain, to stop moving because it hurts. This is a kiss of death. When you stop moving, the muscles that protect that hip, specifically your gluteus medius and your minimus, they wither away. I call this the guardians of that joint. So if your glutes are weak, every step you take slams your femur bone directly into that socket. So we need that functional fitness like we've been talking about this hour. And last, Mary Beth, if you've been told that you have this bone on bone, I don't want you to panic, but we have these techniques that are futuristic type of techniques like PRP, platelet-rich plasma, or stem cell therapy, and these are absolute game changers. You may have heard our recent discussion with Dr. Porcella of Holistic Care Center on this, and again, you can check out him at holisticcare.com. 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And you've got this. All right. Thanks, Mary Beth. I really appreciate your call. Folks, I want you to stick around. We're hitting our home stretch on the Dr. Bob Martin Show with our health mystery coming up next. You won't want to miss it. Stay tuned.

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0: Welcome back to the final segment of the Dr. Bob Martin Show. I'm Dr. Adam Brockman, and now we're going to dive into our health mystery of the week. Imagine waking up one morning and realizing that the person you love most in the world has simply vanished. Their body is still there, sitting across from you at the breakfast table, but the light in their eyes has been replaced by a terrifying hollow stare. We're talking about within 48 hours, the person who was once a vibrant college student is now screaming at invisible intruders. Her body is contorting in violent seizures that defy explanation. This isn't the plot of a thriller. This was the waking nightmare for a family of Addie. It's a story that should shake every one of us to our core because it highlights a flaw in our modern medical machine. And that's the tendency to slap a psychiatric label on a patient when the physical cause isn't immediately obvious on a standard blood panel. And this is the case of medical gaslighting, biological warfare within the brain in one simple drawing that saved a life. Addie was a typical high-achieving student until this fire started. It began with subtle things, a bit of anxiety, some insomnia, stuff we all deal with, right? But within days, the anxiety spiraled into full-blown psychosis. She became paranoid. She was convinced that she was being watched. Then came the physical symptoms. Her speech was slurred. Her limbs moved into strange patterns that she couldn't control. And that's when her parents rushed her to the emergency room. And the response they got was troubling, though common. It was because she was a college student. The doctors immediately looked for lifestyle causes. Was she partying too much? Was it drugs? When those tests came back negative, the diagnosis shifted to mental illness. They called it a psychotic break, and they suggested a psychiatric facility. But here's the shocking truth. Roughly 60% of patients with rare autoimmune brain disorders are initially misdiagnosed with psychiatric conditions. We're talking about people being locked in psych wards when their brains are actually physically smoldering with inflammation. And Addie's downward spiral continued until she met a doctor who decided to play medical detective rather than a symptom labeler. He didn't look at her behavior. He looked at her neurology. He gave her a piece of paper and a pen and asked her to do something a first grader could do. Addie, I want you to draw a clock. She drew a circle. Then she proceeded to cram every single number, 1 through 12, onto the right side of the clock face. The left side was completely blank, and that was the aha moment. It wasn't a psychiatric break. It was a neurological short circuit. The right side of her brain was so inflamed that her mind had physically stopped seeing or processing the left side of the world. This led to the ultimate reveal. It was NMDA receptor encephalitis. And in plain English, this was her immune system going rogue. It was producing antibodies that were attacking the receptors in her brain, the very receptors that were responsible for memory and learning behavior. So her brain was literally on fire. And once they stopped treating the psychosis and started treating the inflammation with immunotherapy and steroids, this mental illness vanished. So until next time, this is Dr. Adam Brockman for Health Talk America presents the Dr. Bob Martin Show. I want you to keep moving, keep being your own best doctor, and keep taking control.
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5: News this hour from Town Hall. I'm Jason Walker. Iran rejecting the latest U.S. ceasefire proposal, saying it amounts to surrender. They also say it amounts to an end to sanctions is what they want. Meanwhile, U.S. Ambassador to the United Nations, Mike Waltz, telling ABC This Week with George Stephanopoulos, President Trump is giving diplomacy every possible chance.
6: We don't expect a regime that's been obsessed with a nuclear weapon to just give it up freely. It's going to take this type of pressure. But at the same time, to your point on the ceasefire, look, that's up to President Trump as commander-in-chief to determine what constitutes a violation, when to go back to military action, or when to continue to give diplomacy a chance.
5: Major climb in profits from a huge oil supplier.
7: After reporting a 12% decline in profits in 2025, Aramco, the world's largest oil company, now reports a 25 to $32.5 billion. The company increased exports using a pipeline that avoids the disrupted Strait of Hormuz. The East-West pipeline, running across Saudi Arabia to the Red Sea, is now at full capacity, moving 7 million barrels of oil per day. While that can help ease the global oil supply shock, it does not fully replace the lost capacity from the Strait of Hormuz. I'm Lisa Dwyer.
5: British Prime Minister Keir Starmer not giving up. He is fighting for his job after very poor election results for his Labour Party. He plans to use a speech later Monday to argue he can change course. Russia and Ukraine have accused one another of breaking a U.S. brokered ceasefire. Both sides say people have been killed or wounded in artillery strikes in the last 24 hours. More on these stories, townhall.com.
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5: State Department reviewing security at its consulates in Mexico amid escalating violence in a number of border cities.
9: The review focused heavily on Ciudad Juarez, one of the world's most dangerous cities, aims to better protect staff and visitors following the killing of individuals connected to the consulate. The move, which comes amid tense relations between Mexico and the U.S., and officials say it could result in the closure of some diplomatic offices. More than 4,000 deaths have been reported there since 2009, mostly linked to drug cartels. Officials say the move will help ensure vital services, including visa processing, continue safely. John Scott reporting.
5: Authorities say the death toll from a suicide attack on a security post in Pakistan has risen out of 14 police officers. Self-proclaimed breakaway group called the Pakistani Taliban is claiming responsibility. Breaking news and analysis, townhall.com. Well, if you think spring cleaning is just for homes and the overall physical appearance, you might want to think again. Here's correspondent Keith Peters with an update that might surprise you.
10: 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They say clearing out digital clutter like dormant accounts and forgotten files gives scammers fewer potential entry points. 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

0: Welcome to This Week on Capitol Hill, your insider's guide to the story shaping Washington and the world. I'm Tony Perkins.
1: 2 weeks ago, Obama was applauding Virginia for redrawing their maps to eliminate Republicans, and yet he was in shock and very critical when Louisiana is now going to draw its map to elect more Republicans. It's time for the Democrats to stop being such hypocrites and finally have everybody across the country to stop using race as a reason to draw congressional lines.
0: How was Texas Governor Greg Abbott reacting to last week's landmark Supreme Court ruling that Louisiana's congressional map, drawn with race as a primary factor, was unconstitutional? Now, Louisiana and several other states are moving to redraw their congressional districts, a shift that could have significant political implications heading into November. Louisiana Governor Jeff Landry will join us with more. And are we any closer to a deal with Iran or further from one?
2: We're in good shape. And now we're doing well. Now we have to get what we have to get. If we don't do that, we'll have to go a big step further. But with that being said, they want to make a deal. We've had very good talks over the last 24 hours, and it's very possible that we'll make a deal.
0: That was President Trump earlier in the week. We'll talk with Ambassador John Bolton, former National Security Advisor to President Trump, for his perspective on where negotiations stand and what it means for U.S. policy. House Speaker Mike Johnson will also be here with his reaction to this week's primary results out of Indiana, Ohio, and Michigan. Plus, the Supreme Court is set to consider a major case next week involving abortion by mail. We'll break down what's at stake. All of that and more coming up on this week's edition of This Week on Capitol Hill.
3: Today's edition of This Week on Capitol Hill is being presented by AARP.
0: The first wave of primary elections took place this week across Indiana, Ohio, and Michigan. The results suggest Republicans remain competitive, even as economic concerns continue to dominate voter priorities. Joining us now to unpack it all is Washington Stand reporter Casey Harper. Casey, welcome back to This Week on Capitol Hill.
4: Thanks, Tony.
0: So what are the key takeaways from this first wave of primary results?
4: Sure. There's a few that we can take away from this. And you mentioned one that, you know, Republicans by no means are crashing and burning right now, which many Democrat doomsdayers are saying. And there is sort of a nervous fear among Republicans about that because it is a midterm election with the Republican president. And it's whether Republican or Democrat in the White House, we've seen a pattern of midterms being tough for the incumbent party. You remember the Tea Party during President Obama's first term was really disastrous for him. So there's some nervousness about that. But a couple things that stood out to me. Senator Sherrod Brown is a popular Democrat who has a pretty good chance against Senator John Husted. Brown is popular in the state, even though Ohio is leaned red. And Husted is sort of an unknown a little more. He's never faced voters. He was put in office after Vice President J.D. Vance went to the White House. And so I think that is a big question mark. There's probably going to be a lot of money poured into that race where Democrats are going to be hopeful they can pick up a seat. We can also talk about redistricting. But what I'm hearing from a lot of Republicans and my sources in the Republican campaign world is they're really excited about these Indiana results. They say that, you know, the president, President Trump endorsed several challengers to incumbents and did very well. And there's no doubt about that. The president's candidates did probably overperform expectations. I would put a little asterisk on that, Tony, which is they really outspent those incumbents pretty heavily. Over $8 million spent in these races. And you know that that is a lot of money spent in a state race like this.
0: It is. But to the bigger narratives, as we were talking about how the Republicans did a lot better than what the media and Democrats were hoping they would do. And I think we'll look at that in context. This is like the worst scenario almost to run in. I got high gas prices. Yeah. Economic issues are driving voter concern. The war in Iran has not been very popular. And as you pointed out, historically, the party that's in power does not do well in the midterm elections. So for this first, and it's just the first, but in this first wave of primary results, it does show that the Republicans have a fighting chance to keep the majority in the House and in the Congress going into this midterm election.
4: Yeah, I think that's right. And one of the questions here was, can Republicans win when President Trump is not on the ballot? That's been a big question. And it showed that, you know, Trump, of course, endorsed them, but he wasn't on the ballot, and Republican voters still turned out. And I think that's really important because President Trump won't be on the ballot in this November, and maybe the MAGA conservative coalition can stay together for another election without him being on the ballot. But that coalition is fraying right now. It's holding together. I think there's maybe some problems with Hispanic voters we can talk about. I think that the administration is at risk of frustrating pro-life voters, and we can talk about that. But no doubt about it that this was a good week for Republicans.
0: How quickly is it anticipated that the Republicans need to move on from the high gas prices? And as the gas prices come down, that's going to be beneficial to them as they move deeper into the primary season?
4: Definitely by November. That's definitely a number. I mean, there's it's sort of hard to know, but there's a few things happening. There's a lag on the gas prices. Now, we've seen that the oil markets, they go up and down pretty rapidly, depending on even the comments that President Trump makes. I think that a lot of people were just disappointed to see that the Strait of Hormuz Project Freedom is not going to continue without getting some kind of peace deal. I think that the idea that the Strait of Hormuz could be open when the Iran war is not necessarily over, I think was maybe really encouraging to people, because ending the Iran war seems like a very difficult, gargantuan task. But if we could somehow keep the Strait of Hormuz open while the diplomacy works itself out, that could be a good middle ground that could get prices down. So I think that if they return to that plan, that could be really encouraging for markets and get those gas prices down. But those are a lagging indicator. Unfortunately, President Biden drained the strategic petroleum oil reserves in the U.S. to a pretty dangerous level in his previous term. And so President Trump doesn't have as much to work with going into Election Day and releasing those reserves. But he can do other things, make announcements on oil development. If he can keep getting oil out of Venezuela, that's going to increase supply. But it's not just supply. It's the general feeling and the forecasting among oil producers that they have a steady future ahead. And with Trump in office for two more years, they do have relative comfort in that regard.
0: Casey, I want to shift more to domestic issues. The Supreme Court last week striking down Louisiana's congressional districts, which has created another wave of redistricting. Louisiana, in fact, we're going to be talking with the governor of Louisiana, Jeff Landry, in a little bit about the redistricting effort there. But Tennessee moving forward with it, South Carolina considering it. How significant might this be?
4: Oh, it's hard to overstate how significant this is going into November. We've been in a long-going redistricting war. We got Texas, North Carolina, Missouri, Ohio, Florida, and Utah have made changes that could pick up about 9 seats for Republicans. We don't want to be presumptuous, but that's the forecast. But then California and Virginia, Democrat states, they made changes that basically offset those gains. Though I will say Virginia has a pretty strong court challenge against their redistricting that still has to play out. And that puts all eyes on states like Louisiana. As you mentioned, I'm glad you're having Governor Landry on to talk about that. Those primaries are delayed. Tennessee, Alabama. By my count, Tony, Democrats were about tied or maybe up by a seat in this redistricting battle before the Voting Rights Act ruling. Now that that is changed, that can open the floodgate for a lot of big opportunities for Republicans, especially in the South, to run up the score on Democrats.
0: Well, given how close Congress is even right now,
4: yes,
0: in terms of its party makeup, that could be the deciding factor mm-hmm. in the midterm elections. Another issue, we were talking about the court last week in Louisiana and the redistricting. Louisiana also before the court on a case out of the Fifth Circuit, the abortion drug mifepristone. A Fifth Circuit court last week said a stay could be in place while that was fully adjudicated. The Supreme Court, after an emergency appeal by the drug manufacturers, put that on hold. They're going to hear that next week. The Family Research Council has actually submitted an amicus brief in support of the state of Louisiana. How do we see this unfolding? What's the timeline here?
4: Yeah, I mean, I think we're going to see some action really quickly because that stay expires on Monday. And so, I mean, they could have extended it for longer, the stay on the stay, I guess you could say, with the Supreme Court intervened and they required more they required more information from the lawyers involved in the case by Thursday. And so that's pretty advanced timelines for the Supreme Court. I think we could see something pretty quickly. I've read the FRC amicus brief making good points about violation of states' rights to regulate their own abortion, and then the good point about partner violence, about how when you have a so-called telehealth abortion, you could have an abuser or even a man or a teenage boy with an expired library card can get an abortion pill at this point in the way that the FDA has set up the regulations. And that's a point actually that the Fifth Circuit made in their ruling, is that when this was first allowed by the FDA in 2000, you had to have three, not one, not two, three in-person doctor's visits to get the abortion pill. Now, Tony, I mean, I don't know, you won't, but you could get on the internet and have one by next week, right, if you wanted.
0: It's sad. Yeah. It's interesting that we have almost every Democrat on Capitol Hill lined up with the drug manufacturers, which is standing with the FDA. Mm-hmm. That's not a company I would want to be a part of. Casey Harper, thanks so much for joining us.
4: Thanks, Tony.
0: All right, folks, coming up next, we're going to take a look at the latest with Iran and the United States and their negotiations. So don't go away. Ambassador John Bolton joins us next.
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2: Welcome back to This Week on Capitol Hill. I'm Tony Perkins, your host. Well, U.S. policy toward Iran this week has shifted so quickly, it's hard to tell whether Washington is applying pressure or preparing for a deal. One day it's maximum pressure, the next day it's talk of peace. Through it all, though, one line has remained firm. President Trump's insistence that Iran must abandon its nuclear ambitions. So are we actually nearing an agreement, or could military action resume? Joining us now to break it all down is John Bolton. He served as National Security Advisor during the first Trump administration and as U.S. Ambassador to the United Nations under President George W. Bush. Mr. Ambassador, welcome back to This Week on Capitol Hill. Thanks for joining us.
3: Oh, glad to be with you. Thanks for having me.
2: All right. I'm just going to add your assessment of this week as we've seen kind of back and forth, maximum pressure, talk of peace. Where are we?
3: Well, I think it's very much up in the air, and even if we hear positive news one day, it can be contradicted the next. So it's a fast-moving and I think very confusing picture. I do think that the pressure that was applied by the U.S. blockade of Iranian ports has been an important factor by cutting off oil sales by Iran and therefore the revenue they generate. That has put significant economic pressure on the regime in Tehran, which is already suffering under a bad economy before the war started, and our attacks along with Israel have destroyed a lot of their military infrastructure. So the blockade is a very important reality and something that we should use for maximum leverage.
2: You know, the president in his negotiation tactics often creates kind of a chaotic environment. That's a part of his strategy. But when you combine that with what may be, well, we don't know for certain, but quite possibly total chaos in Iran with no one really kind of knowing who's in charge, could that be contributing to what appears to be a totally chaotic situation?
3: Yes, I think that's right. And you know, the inability of the government in Tehran to form coherent diplomatic positions, to engage in systematic negotiation, really to have an idea of what the real position of the government is evidence of just how much damage the U.S.-Israeli strikes did. You know, we still haven't seen a single sign of life from the supposed new supreme leader, Mojtabi Hamidi, the son of the deceased former supreme leader. And I suspect what's happening is that really nobody's overall in charge, that there's a diffusion of power, and that's what's leading to some of the confusion on their side. But it is also a sign of how successful the attacks were and why, if the regime does begin to come apart at the top, the opponents of the regime inside Iran, with some help from us and others on the outside, I think would have a real chance of bringing the regime down.
2: So to put a bow on this and bring this to a conclusion, obviously the president, national security being the focus here, he's made very clear no nuclear capabilities from Iran, but he's got the pressure domestically, oil prices, gas prices, midterm elections. What can be done? What point do we have to reach to say mission accomplished for now? Maybe the regime change comes later at the hands of the Iranian people. What's the exit?
3: Well, I think there's got to be some very clear agreement on how to handle the aspects of the nuclear program as they currently exist. People point most to the highly enriched uranium, which is a necessary step to nuclear weapons, but there are a lot of other aspects to this program that really should be taken out of Iran's hands. They've been saying for 40 plus years they don't want a nuclear weapon.

0: and consistently violating what they say. So I think a lot turns on whether we get just empty promises from the regime or whether we get something more concrete that gives us a lot more confidence than the Barack Obama's 2015 nuclear deal, which Trump rightly withdrew from in 2018.
1: So would it be the ability to validate, verify the end of their nuclear ambitions, and two, the securing and opening of the Strait of Hormuz so that traffic can once again move through there without being molested by Iranian forces?
0: Right, and I think you're bringing up the Strait of Hormuz is very important. You know, anybody who can look at a map could see that that was a potential choke point. The Iranians have now made it a reality. And unless they are moved away from that position and deterrence reestablished, they'll turn the Strait of Hormuz on and off like a light switch for the foreseeable future. And that's something that we can't tolerate. I mean, we believed in freedom of the seas while we were still colonies of Great Britain. This is a very important point for us. And it's a critical point for the Gulf Arab states, the other oil producers in the Gulf region. If they can't ship their oil peacefully and without hindrance through the Strait of Hormuz, would really give the regime in Tehran a chokehold permanently over oil production from the entire region.
1: Being that most of the recipients of that oil is from Europe and elsewhere, should we not be leaning more heavily upon our European allies to step up to the plate?
0: Yeah, I think it's correct to say that the Europeans made a real mistake in saying this is not our war. It is. Global prices in petroleum are affected when 20% of the world's production capacity is cut off, which is what Iran did. That's why we're paying higher prices at the pump here in the U.S., even though we get almost no petroleum from that region. Obviously, buyers all over the world can bid for oil, and so when you see a shortage caused by cutting off Gulf production, our prices are going to go up, and so are the Europeans. I think Trump made a mistake not consulting them in advance, but they should behave like leaders thinking geostrategically. They should be with us. We've had reports on the other side of the world that South Korea is giving thought to actually joining with us to try and keep the Strait of Hormuz open. I think we need more allies like that, more allies like Israel.
1: Mr. Ambassador, we just have about a minute and a half left. The president scheduled to go to Beijing. Is this a time to go there until we have a conclusion of the situation with Iran?
0: You know, I think it would be preferable to put it off until there was a conclusion. But of course, the president had originally agreed to go right at the end of March, beginning of April, and so he postponed the visit for 6 weeks. And I can see reasons why he would not want to postpone it again. I think the Chinese really do want this meeting, and I think it's a good opportunity for us to put pressure on China to say Iran's conduct here is unacceptable, and you should be pushing back on it too. China buys a lot of oil from Iran, that's true, but they buy more oil from Saudi Arabia and the United Arab Emirates, so they have a strong interest in a free flow of oil out of the Gulf. We should try and leverage that if we can.
1: What other items should be top of the list in a conversation with Beijing?
0: Well, I think it's very important that we make it clear that it would be unacceptable for China to threaten Taiwan with military force or obviously to engage in military force. Even a blockade around the island, not an actual invasion, is unacceptable to us. And I think all of our friends and allies in the East Asia region. I think we've made it clear for decades now, no military solution is acceptable. And I think Xi Jinping needs to be reminded of that.
1: Ambassador John Bolton, always great to see you. Thanks for joining us.
0: Well, thanks again.
1: All right, folks, coming up next, big news across the country as we look at the redistricting issue. Well, coming up next, the governor of Louisiana, Jeff Landry, joins us here on This Week on Capitol Hill. So don't go away. We'll be right back.
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1: Welcome back to This Week on Capitol Hill. I'm your host, Tony Perkins. Well, last week's landmark ruling by the U.S. Supreme Court striking down congressional districts drawn based upon racial makeup has fueled another wave of redistricting efforts in several states, including Louisiana, which was at the center of that court case. Joining me now is Louisiana's Governor Jeff Landry. Governor Landry, welcome back to This Week on Capitol Hill.
7: Hey, Tony, it's always a pleasure to be with you.
1: So Louisiana is at the center of attention with this court case last week, but it's triggered redistricting efforts in other states as well. That's happening right now. The Louisiana legislature's in session. Give us the latest on the redistricting effort.
7: Well, look, Tony, I think that the Supreme Court has finally helped untangle Louisiana and many states, especially across the South, in a nasty weave of litigation that's been going on since the 90s. In fact, Louisiana has been engaged in 27 federal lawsuits since the 1990s, which has basically taken away the legislature's power to draw congressional districts, to draw legislative districts, for local government to draw their districts. And basically what the Supreme Court finally said is that we're no longer going to sort voters based upon race. And that takes Section 2 and makes it fit squarely inside the 15th Amendment and 14th Amendment. And so that's what we're doing. We're going to get an opportunity to go back to drawing our congressional districts, giving the legislature the power that they have always been given, both under the U.S. Constitution and our state constitution.
1: Well, it's been long coming. I remember when I was in the legislature and we were redrawing the maps, we had to go to the Justice Department to get them to sign off on our congressional districts. And they were basically the ones writing our, drawing our district lines. So what do you think the ultimate outcome is going to be in the redrawing of these lines in Louisiana?
7: Well, you know, interestingly, you mentioned the approval that you used to have to get from the U.S. Department of Justice, and that was called preclearance. And what's interesting is that the 5-1 map that the liberal federal judge here in Baton Rouge had found to be unconstitutional and enjoined, which started this Robertson-Colley loop of litigation right after 2020, that map, the 5-1 map, had been pre-cleared by then-Attorney General Eric Holder's Department of Justice. I mean, so think about the hypocrisy of the left and the Democrat Party. Look, let me sum this up for everyone watching out there or listening. No longer can the Democrat Party blame the Civil Rights Act for losing elections. That's the bottom line. Today, the Supreme Court has instilled fairness and cemented the rule of law in our election process and the way we draw districts in the United States for the U.S. House of Representatives.
1: So do you envision, Governor Landry, the legislature going back to the 5-1 makeup of the Louisiana congressional delegation?
7: I mean, look, what I would like is the most defensible map, because I'd like to get Louisiana out of the litigation nightmare that we've been entangled in. Again, we've spent over $40 million since 2011 alone on federal litigation. That's $40 million we can't spend on education or roads or other services that our citizens would gladly use that money for. And so what I'm hoping for is a defensible map. As I said earlier, I think a 5-1 map is probably the most defensible map. The Supreme Court mentioned that in the Colley ruling, where they said, look, we just didn't find that Louisiana needed to draw a new map, and that was under a 5-1 map.
1: Governor, we just have a little over a minute and a half left. The court, Louisiana, is before the court on another issue. Louisiana has been leading the effort to protect the unborn and challenging the FDA's policy on the abortion drug mifepristone being sent through the mail. The Supreme Court set to make a decision on that case next week.
7: Yeah, look, you know, Tony, we love our classification of being the most pro-life state in the nation, and we take the right to life extremely seriously. And so our Attorney General has done a phenomenal job, both helping us get to the Dobbs case, which ultimately overruled Roe, to where we are today. And the interesting part is that we've been able to enjoin the drug in coming into the state with the Fifth Circuit enjoined it. And basically the Supreme Court granted an administrative stay. Now, I'm not getting too excited about that or angry about the court. The court is just saying, look, we want more information before the court so we can understand whether or not the stay was properly placed by the Fifth Circuit. So, again, Louisiana continues to lead in protecting life in the nation.
1: Do you expect the court to allow that stay to stay in place until this is finally adjudicated? 15 seconds.
7: No, I don't. I think that once the court gets all of the information, again, remember, this was the Biden administration watering down the rules. So I think once the court gets enough evidence, I think they'll come to the right conclusion.
1: Governor Jeff Landry, always great to see you, my friend. Stick with us, folks. We're back with more after this.
8: Mm-hmm. 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
1: Welcome back to This Week on Capitol Hill. I'm your host, Tony Perkins. Well, the week delivered the first wave of competitive multi-state primaries in Ohio, Indiana, and Michigan. Yet the media's response was pretty subtle. It was subdued. Does that suggest the results point to Republican strength, or at least a trend that's harder for Democrats to challenge? Joining me now is House Speaker Mike Johnson of Louisiana's 4th Congressional District. Mr. Speaker, welcome back to This Week on Capitol Hill.
14: Hey, Tony. Great to be with you.
1: All right. So what do you make of Tuesday's primary results?
14: It's what we expected. You know, we are very bullish about the midterm elections in November, and this is in spite of the media's breathless prognostications that Republicans are going to lose the House. Now, remember, they cheer against us every single day. Everything that we've accomplished in this Congress, they said was impossible, could not be done. They also said we were going to lose in 2024. So I wouldn't put any stock into any of that, and I would not put any stock at all into historic trends. It is true, as we've discussed many times, that we have to defy history to win the midterms and grow the majority this time around, but I'm convinced we will. And the results last night are more evidence of that. All of our candidates who we expected to prevail did. And on the left, an interesting trend the media is trying to cover up is that the far left, the insurgent candidates, are winning some of these primaries. That's of great concern to the Democrat Party because they're not electable people in a general election. One more trend, I think, that works in our favor for November.
1: Well, speaking of trends, we talked about this briefly last week with the Supreme Court weighing in on Louisiana's congressional districts. Well, since then, we have other states moving to redraw the lines. We can see just through that process a net pickup of possibly 5 to 7 seats for Republicans across the country.
14: Potentially even more. It depends on how many states get in on this. And this trend was long overdue. I mean, for years, we'd argued, decades now, that the common sense reading of the Constitution says you cannot use race as a determining factor. You can't discriminate against voters of any skin color. And that's what the previous regime, the previous kind of rules had done. So the Supreme Court has finally set that right. And you see a number of states jumping in to then correct that. In Louisiana, they specifically said in our state, we had an unconstitutional map. So the governor and the legislature literally had no choice. You can't have an election on a map that's been declared unconstitutional. So they're scrambling to try to sort that out. As we sit here today, Tony, I'm not sure what my district lines ultimately will look like. We're at the mercy of the legislature, but that's how our system works, and we'll see what happens. I think we will pick up at least one more Republican seat in Louisiana, and that's going to be the right result because those districts will accurately reflect the population of the state and not be drawn on arbitrary bases.
1: Yeah, I think your district actually will probably be pretty good. When I look at what my congressional district has been, it stretched all the way up to the top of the state to the bottom of the state. So hopefully that will change. Well, I'm certain that will change as well. Speaking of the Supreme Court, we didn't touch on this last week because it happened in the 11th hour on Friday where the Fifth Circuit Court of Appeals issued a stay that the state of Louisiana, our state again, had requested regarding mifepristone, the abortion pill. The Supreme Court this week put that stay on hold temporarily, administrative hold, while they received the briefs from the drug manufacturers that are appealing this. Lay out for us kind of how that process works.
14: Well, Justice Alito really did the necessary conventional thing. He held it for about a week, enforcement of it nationwide, so that the high court can review it. Now, they're expected to do that next week. I think May 11th is the date that he placed on it. I would encourage our friends not to read too much into that temporary stay. It's just kind of how the process works. And remember, Justice Alito is an ardently pro-life jurist and actually is the one who authored the Dobbs opinion, which overturned Roe v. Wade. So that's certainly not any indication of the merits of the case. I think the Fifth Circuit is on solid ground, and I think the rationale for the opinion below acknowledges that mifepristone is a very dangerous drug. It should not be administered by people via mail order. And by the way, when it does that, it violates state laws, like in the state of Louisiana, which restricts that. So it's a serious issue. It has huge national implications. And of course, moral implications and all the rest. And the court's going to have to take a very close look at that. I'm optimistic that they'll do the right thing here.
1: Speaking of the importance of this, I mean, this has been the primary factor of driving up abortion rates in this country, 21% since the overturn of Roe. So this is something obviously we need to be watching, but also praying about. Speaking of next week, Mr. Speaker, the Congress will be coming back. What's on the agenda?
14: Well, we've got a lot ahead of us yet to do, even though an election is coming up in the fall. It's full steam ahead for Republicans in charge of Congress. So next week happens to be annual police week. We'll have some legislation that reflects our intent to stand with those who wear the badge, and we back the blue. We'll demonstrate that in word and deed next week. Appropriations is going forward, and our third reconciliation bill, which is going to be a very important piece of legislation to continue on these themes of reducing the cost of living. We're going to work in and try to do some fraud, anti-fraud measures to save taxpayers' funds. And we still have permitting reform and the housing bill still on the table, among other things. So it's going to be a very busy week. Everybody will be back after big wins last week. And we're looking forward to getting the job done.
1: What do we anticipate will be in the third reconciliation bill? And the first one was big. The second one's skinny. What's this one going to look like?
14: Well, this one will be just as beautiful, but not as big as the first one, because we had most of the America First agenda jammed into that seismic nation-shaping legislation, and it took us about a year and a half to put together. We have less time this time and less margin to work with, but a lot that we need to do. As I mentioned, the anti-fraud measures are going to be in big demand by voters as that the attention on that issue rises as we get closer to the election. Cost of living, of course, bringing down the cost of living is a continual theme here. And some other things that we'd like to do in this package. Now, I got to get consensus. I need every single Republican vote. So we've been working thoroughly on this for months to try to build that. We'll be laying out the package in the next in the days ahead. I think people are going to be very pleased with what they see.
1: Well, speaking of that third reconciliation bill, given what we saw last week, all the stuff that you were able to accomplish, I mean, I'm wondering, are you storing up more rabbits to pull out of those hats?
14: Well, look, as we always say, it's prayer and patience that delivers these wins, and don't ever bet against the House Republicans. I know your audience doesn't bet, and I don't either, but if anybody does, you should be on the side of the Republicans. We're going to get that job done.
1: All right, Mr. Speaker, thanks so much for joining us. Have a great weekend, and we'll talk to you next week.
14: You too, my friend. Good talk to you.
1: All right, folks, a lot to pray about, a lot on the line. So be praying as the Congress returns next week to work on some very important matters. All right, when we come back, we got a few more thoughts on the news of this week. So stay tuned. There's still more straight ahead.
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1: Thanks for tuning in to This Week on Capitol Hill. Abortion is more entrenched in America than even I realized. I thought, like most people, that the number of abortions in the United States would decrease after the Supreme Court overturned the infamous 1973 Roe v. Wade decision, which forced abortion on demand on every state regardless of their duly enacted laws. The overturn of Roe and the 2022 Dobbs decision restored, after nearly 50 years, the right of states and elected officials to determine laws protecting life. Immediately following Dobbs, about 20 states enacted laws protecting the unborn, including about a dozen that enacted ironclad protections. Well, then President Joe Biden and Vice President Kamala Harris repeatedly argued that after Dobbs, women in states with pro-life protections would, in many cases, be unable to obtain abortions either because it was illegal or practically inaccessible. The reality is that far from decreasing, the abortion rate in the United States has climbed 21% since the overturn of Roe. Why? Because of policies put in place by the Biden administration to undermine the Dobbs decision by accelerating a decades-old push to expand chemical abortion. In the mid-90s, the French-made abortion pill made its way to the U.S. via the Population Council. But there was no company to manufacture and distribute the drug, so a company was formed. Backed by private funding, coordinated by the deep state and operating with notable secrecy, incorporated in the Cayman Islands with little public information beyond its name, Danco, and its only product was the abortion pill. Danco is now trying to keep up with demand under the Biden-era policy that remains in place, which no longer requires in-person consultation or in-person dispensing of the drug. Chemical abortions now make up over 60% of the roughly 1.2 million annual abortions in the U.S. Danco and another abortion pill manufacturer, GenBioPro, filed with the Supreme Court last week to stop a Fifth Circuit Court of Appeals decision that halted the Biden-era policies, which offer no medical oversight to a drug that 1 in 10 women report severe adverse effects to. The companies claim that the state of Louisiana, which brought the suit against the FDA's lax policy, has no legal right to sue. I'm sure their position had nothing to do with the potential loss of profits if Louisiana prevails. Louisiana does have the right to call on the court to stop the damage to its pro-life laws and to the health of its people. As recognized in Dobbs, Louisiana has passed laws to protect the unborn. Those laws are being eviscerated by federal policy. Taxpayers are covering the cost of any woman on Medicaid who ends up in the ER after taking the drug, while Danco and its counterparts reap billions in profits at public expense. These abortion-by-mail manufacturers are not standing alone. The abortion industry and nearly every Democrat on Capitol Hill, 259 of them, filed a brief in support of the abortion drug providers and the FDA. The National Organization for Women claimed that, quote, mifepristone is an essential lifeline for people who live in abortion-banned states, end quote. A lifeline? How Orwellian? If the FDA refuses to voluntarily change its dangerous policy, the court should give life to the words written in Dobbs and allow elected officials to protect their citizens, both born and unborn. And that has been This Week on Capitol Hill.
6: There's There's a moment nobody talks about with weight loss. 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
6: It's to never have to start all over again. 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

0: Putin's grip on power may be slipping. Reports say he's retreating into tighter security, cracking down on internet freedoms, and facing growing dissent inside Russia. A former Kremlin insider has defected, claiming factions within the government are now working against him as economic struggles and rising inflation fuel public frustration. For now, Putin remains in control, but signs of internal fracture are becoming harder to ignore. Ken Lorman reporting.
1: I knew more than a few infantrymen who had tattoos, more than a few who had lots of tattoos. I don't recall any of them having any Nazi symbology, especially of a specifically notorious death guards at concentration camps. People who have tattoos, especially young soldiers, love to tell you about the deep mythology or story behind every single one of their tattoos. So no one should believe Graham Plattner about his tattoo, or for that matter, about anything else, since he is a total fraud, a fake oyster man, a silver spoon liberal who has held these radical views since he went to a prep school that costs $70,000 a year.

This is Hugh Hewitt for townhall.com. Since the battle with Iran began on February 28th, there have been so many reports of, quote, deals with the rump regime atop the ruins of Iran's Islamic Revolutionary Guard Corps, it seems almost silly to respond to another one. But I trust Israeli journalist Amit Segal. On Wednesday, Segal summed up the supposed framework. The most salient part is said to include, and I quote, negotiations are still underway on the duration of the Iranian enrichment freeze. Three sources said the freeze would last at least 12 years. One source estimated the final outcome would be 15 years, end of quote. That, in and of itself, makes this a terrible proposed deal, one that would draw fierce criticism from the GOP's Iran hawks, who want President Trump to finish the job, no enrichment of uranium, period, and finish the job in dramatic fashion. President Trump doesn't surrender leverage. He's got it. We have to hope he uses every ounce of it.

0: With SRN News, I'm Jason Walker. The remains of a U.S. soldier missing during military exercises in Morocco have been recovered in the Atlantic Ocean. Army says First Lieutenant Kendrick Lamont Key Jr., a 27-year-old air defense artillery officer, was found by a Moroccan military search team. Russia is accusing Ukraine of violating the U.S. brokered three-day truce.
1: Moscow accusing Kyiv of breaking a U.S. brokered ceasefire Sunday. Russian President Vladimir Putin speaking after his country held a military parade in Moscow, marking the defeat of Nazi Germany in World War II. Russia's Ministry of Defense accuses Ukraine of committing more than 1,000 ceasefire violations. President Trump announced Friday that Russia and Ukraine had bowed to his request for a ceasefire running Saturday through Monday to mark Victory Day. Meanwhile, Ukrainian officials said Russian strikes killed at least one and injured more in the past 24 hours, but stopped short of accusing Moscow of breaking the truce. I'm Julie Walker.
0: Well, Democrats search for a plan to counter the Supreme Court's ruling on Voting Rights Act. More on the story from correspondent Ken Lorman, reporting from Washington.
2: Following the Supreme Court's narrowing of Section 2 of the Voting Rights Act in Louisiana versus Cali, Democrats are scrambling to assess mid-decade redistricting strategies as GOP states prepare to redraw maps that could cement Republican control in the South. While some blue and purple states show openness to what many see as gerrymandering, constitutional and legislative obstacles make widespread Democratic gains unlikely. Ken Lorman reporting.
0: And this is SRN News. Well, America's largest Protestant denomination making plans. Here's Michael Harrington.
3: The Southern Baptist Convention is gearing up for its annual conclave in Orlando. The gathering will bring SBC delegates from all over the country to the Orange County Convention Center June 7th through the 10th. Organizers say there will be as many as 200 separate events and meetings held during the convention. The SBC is in the midst of a slow but persistent decline in membership, though baptisms are on the rise. Michael Harrington reporting.
0: The country's leading psychological organizations say religion can play a very important role in enhancing personal well-being and lowering the risk of mental health problems. National Alliance on Mental Illness says religion gives people something to believe in, providing a sense of structure, and often offers a group of people in order to connect with. This is SRN News. Well, the Pentagon has now begun to release files on UFOs. Here's Bob Agnew.
4: The files feature intriguing sightings, such as a bright object making 90-degree turns over Kazakhstan and Buzz Aldrin observing a light source during Apollo 11. The release aims to promote transparency, though experts warn the videos can be misinterpreted. Some members of Congress are pushing for further disclosures, while the Pentagon's recent report found no evidence of alien technology. President Trump says in a post on Truth Social, the release of the files allows people to decide for themselves what's going on. Bob Agnew reporting.
0: New government data showing older Americans do control the majority of the nation's wealth. Baby boomers hold 51% of American wealth through real estate, stocks, pensions, private business, and more. How much? Well, how about $90 trillion? More details at srnnews.com.

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6: You know, is there anything sacred anymore?
5: Yeah.
6: I mean, certain institutions. No. Certain institutions.
5: You're saying there's nothing sacred anymore?
6: I'm
5: saying
6: I don't know. I'm sacred. Beginning to wonder, because there were certain institutions growing up that we treated as sacred.
5: Okay.
6: Not perfect. Human beings that are involved in all institutions. So
5: right.
6: Perfection has never existed. But sacred in the sense that the public believed at least there were some places where integrity and impartiality and ethical standards still mattered more than just raw political power.
5: Okay.
6: I mean, and you would expect the courts to be one of those places. As an attorney, as an officer of the court, I certainly did.
5: Okay.
6: And do. And look, I'm not trying to paint all of this with too broad of a brush, but, you know, I'm not talking about Republican courts. I'm not talking about Democrat courts. I'm talking about American courts. The public was supposed to believe that when a judge put on a robe, politics stopped at the courtroom and the law took over. And I know that's Pollyanna, you know, maybe being overly optimistic, but stories like this resignation involving a Utah Supreme Court justice who is tied romantically to a politically connected lawyer involved in congressional redistricting litigation. I mean, it leaves many Americans, it leaves me asking painful question. Is anything sacred anymore?
5: Was this one of the judges who ordered the state of Utah to redraw its district to give the Democrats an extra district?
6: And the Democrats gained a seat. The Democrats gained a seat in bright red Utah because apparently this Supreme Court justice was wearing red lipstick. Well, I don't know if she was wearing red lipstick, but she was involved. She was involved romantically with the attorney arguing the point.
5: Oh, my gosh.
6: Arguing the point. I mean, it is. And it worked. And it worked. Now she's resigned. And the Utah Supreme Court did not block that new congressional map that gave Democrats a seat. And she had had.
5: So this is Diana Hagan.
6: Diana Hagan had an inappropriate relationship with a man named David, allegedly, with a man named David Ryman, who is a leftist redistricting attorney who helped Democrats take that congressional seat in Utah. And, you know, the governor there in Utah has launched an investigation and so forth. And, you know how those go. Sometimes there's accountability, sometimes there's not. But this is bigger than Utah. This is bigger than that one congressional seat. I think this goes directly to the public trust in the judiciary itself. And again, let me be very careful here. You know, I'm not painting all judges with that same broad brush.
5: No.
6: But judges are held. I mean, look. Judges are held to a higher standard precisely because public confidence in neutrality, right?
5: Yeah.
6: Lady Justice is supposed to be blind, right?
5: Not naked.
6: Under the sheets, right?
5: Let me read from her resignation letter she wrote to the mayor.
6: Go right ahead, please.
5: To Governor Spencer Cox.
6: Yes.
5: She says, as a public servant for 26 years, I am keenly aware that public service requires sacrifice. I have willingly accepted those sacrifices for the privilege of holding a position of public trust where I could do my part to uphold the rule of law and protect the constitutional right of every Utahn. I also understand that public officials are rightly held to a higher standard and must accept a greater degree of public scrutiny and diminished privacy. But my family and friends did not choose public life. They do not deserve to have intensely personal details surrounding the painful dissolution of my 30-year marriage subjected to public scrutiny. I would love nothing more to continue serving the people of Utah as a Supreme Court justice, but I cannot do so without sacrificing the privacy and well-being of those I care about and the effective functioning of independence of Utah's judiciary. She's upset.
6: She's the victim.
5: She's upset.
6: She's the victim.
5: That her improprieties are hurting her family members. She's not saying, I'm upset that my improprieties have damaged the rule of law.
6: No, because then you would be admitting, you know, she'd be disbarred. She may still be disbarred. I mean, she has resigned from the bench. But the question is, will she be disbarred? Will the Utah Supreme Court?
5: She should have recused herself from the case the moment it showed up.
6: I mean, this is extraordinarily dangerous for a republic because if you go back, the founders, I mean, they understood something that I think these modern elites often forget, and that is that the courts possess neither the power of the purse nor the sword. Their authority depends almost entirely on public trust and legitimacy. That's all you got.
5: That's all you got.
6: That's all you've got. And once that belief weakens, then you destabilize the entire judiciary system.
5: And moreover, the belief in our institutions, we have done so much damage to the institutions of the United States of America over this last century, in the 1990s, people trusted the federal government to do the right thing most of the time, about half the time. In the 1970s, they expected the government to do the right thing most of the time, like 80%, 75-80%. Now people only expect the government to do the right thing less than 20% of the time. How can you have a functioning republic when nobody thinks that the people in the positions of power are going to do the right thing even half the time?
6: But you know, there's a double standard here. And I think that's what frustrates so many Americans,
5: okay,
6: so many of our listeners, is that if a conservative judge had a romantic relationship with a lawyer connected to the litigation, and that litigation was benefiting Republicans in a major redistricting case,
5: right,
6: the national media would be wall-to-wall outrage, I mean, for weeks.
5: All over it.
6: There would be emergency panels in Congress about threats to democracy, the editorial boards of, you know, the New York Times, and just fill in the blank of your favorite leftist media. They would demand the resignations immediately of the justices that were involved in such a matter. I mean, the activists would scream about corruption. And how many times have you heard this story? Before this morning, no. How many times had you heard this story?
5: No, not really. Hadn't. Absolutely.
6: I mean, and look, legally speaking, right? I've said that they stole the congressional seat. Legally speaking, redistricting fights occur through the courts and constitutional mechanisms. I mean, not literal theft. So, I mean, they stole a district, but they didn't really steal it. A judge decided.
5: They just slept their way to one.
6: They exactly. I mean, politically and emotionally, I think we all know something deeper is happening here, that judges increasingly substitute their preference
5: for the rule of law
6: and for those of elected legislatures.
5: Let's get to the top three things you need to know. The Virginia State Supreme Court has blocked the new redistricting plan voted on in a recent statewide election. The plan was designed by the Democrat-controlled legislature to give Democrats a 10-to-1 advantage in congressional seats in the state. Currently, the state has 6 Democrats, 5 Republicans in Congress. The state Supreme Court ruled Democrats did not follow the state constitution in bringing the referendum before voters. The constitution requires 2 different legislative sessions with an election in between to propose changes to the constitution and before that can be placed to the voters. That did not happen, and so now the whole measure is null and void.
6: Well, apparently there weren't any justices romantically involved with any of the attorneys in the case.
5: What? We don't know that. That's the sad part.
6: Maybe not. Maybe
5: we
6: don't not.
5: We have no idea.
6: Well, none of the Democratic justices, apparently.
5: Well, maybe, maybe not. We still don't know. Second thing you need to know before tomorrow, the U.S. economy added 115,000 jobs in April. That number isn't particularly high by historical standards, but it was nearly double the expectations of economic experts. In addition, the March jobs numbers were adjusted up by 10,000 jobs to 178,000. Top industries creating jobs last month were healthcare, transportation, and warehousing. The unemployment rate remains steady at 4.3%. The number of people who have lost jobs recently is at historic lows, which means the economy isn't needing to create as many positions as it has in the past in order to keep up with market turnover and population changes.
6: All right, so are you suggesting that AI has already begun eroding away at those needing jobs?
5: No, not at all. I'm just saying people haven't been leaving their jobs, and so you don't have vacancies that have to then be filled.
6: Or the efficiencies of AI may be eliminating the need for hiring.
5: That's not showing up in these numbers at all. And the third thing you need to know from all voters in Britain issued a huge rebuke to the ruling Labour Party. Local elections were held across the country on Friday. Labour Party candidates lost more than 1,000 seats in local elections in England, Scotland, and Wales. At the same time, the new political party, Reform UK, picked up more than 1,500 seats in cities and hamlets all across Great Britain. Even though some people have now called for Keir Starmer to resign as prime minister and the head of the Labour Party, he said he was elected to see the country through tough challenges, and this was a tough challenge.
6: Oh, what's that? What's a tough challenge?
5: Him losing so many seats. One of the largest losses by a ruling party in Britain electoral history. It's a massive drop.
6: And he also happens to be anti-Trump. Interesting.
5: Yeah, interesting. We'll be right back. Stick around.
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8: Hello, ladies. Look at your man. Now look at me. Now look at your man. Wait, he's not a man anymore. He's a man identifying as a woman. Now look at me. Back to him. I mean, her. She's a man again. Confused? Me too. Ladies, you want a man who stands up for what matters in this country. Be a man and listen to American Ground Radio. Ladies, look at me. You're welcome. Now he's a man again who listens to the truth at American Ground Radio.

0: 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I'm Stephen Farr with Louis R. Abalone.
1: You know, whether you're talking about families or businesses, schools, cities.
0: We've talked about all those things.
1: We certainly have. And one of the oldest truths in life about generally anything is that you get what you tolerate. In fact, you will get more of what you tolerate. If you tolerate disorder, you will get, I guarantee it,
0: disorder.

0: Tolerating lawlessness and pretending compassion means refusing to enforce basic standards of civilization. It's kind of like what was going on in Washington, D.C. before President Trump basically brought in the National Guard.
1: Okay.
0: Now, what they did, what federal and local law enforcement uncovered in Los Angeles was not some criminal operation buried deep underground. It was an open-air drug market operating in plain sight.
1: In Karen Bass's Los Angeles?
0: I know, surprise.
1: I'm shocked.
0: Everybody knew it was there. The residents knew. Mm-hmm. The police knew. The politicians knew.
1: Right.
0: The activists knew.
1: Did Karen Bass know?
0: Yes, no doubt.
1: Huh.
0: The media knew.
1: Did Spencer Pratt know? I bet he knows now.
0: I bet he knows now.
1: I bet he tries to shut it down if he's elected mayor.
0: And yet, it was allowed to fester.
1: Yeah.
0: And so you had they discovered 40 pounds of fentanyl. That's roughly 190,000 potentially lethal doses.
1: 190,000.
0: Think about the scale of that poison.
1: Wow.
0: I mean, you're talking about enough fentanyl to wipe out entire communities. I mean, that level of criminality does not materialize overnight.
1: That's enough to kill every man, woman, and child in the city of Juneau, Alaska.
0: Right. But you see,
1: that's the capital of Alaska.
0: And it's not just in Los Angeles. And so you've got all these cities, Democrat-led cities, that is, over the last decade, where politicians have embraced this philosophy, just treated law enforcement itself as the problem. And then arresting criminals became controversial,
1: right,
0: especially with prosecutors who wanted to treat the jail as a revolving door.
1: Oh, you're being so mean to the criminals. Don't you understand their backstory?
0: And then if you want to clean up the encampments, well, then you're inhumane.
1: Yeah.
0: And prosecuting drug crimes, well, that was outdated. So the authorities backed off. The criminals, they notice, because they always notice weakness.
1: It simply became easier to commit whatever crimes they wanted to commit. And the city of Los Angeles suffered as a result.
0: And so if the Democrat leaders aren't going to do anything, then I think the National Guard, I think President Trump was right to send in the National Guard.
1: We got a question for American Mamas. Dear Mamas, have you ever been to a concert where the people in front of you blocked your view the whole time?
0: Well, let's ask our American Mamas. Mama.

0: And joining us now are American Mamas Terry Nettleville and Kimberly Burleson. Okay, I feel like I should be asking this question of whoever sat behind Mike. Because Kimberly's husband is, he would be tall if he were a foot shorter. He would still be tall. He's a teddy bear. Just a lovely guy. Love him. He's amazing. But, oh my gosh, you literally have to look up to him.
1: Yeah, and he feels bad. Like, if we go somewhere, he does, because people will say out loud, "Are you kidding me?" I have to sit, and he's like, "Oh gosh." He starts to slowly sink into his chair, you know, because he hates that.
0: Yeah.
1: But, Terry, do you remember the concert we went to here in Shreveport, Foreigner?
2: Oh, yes.
1: We went to see Foreigner.
0: Well, okay, brag a little bit.
2: Yeah.
1: Oh, my gosh.
2: Oh, yeah. They
1: were so
2: great.
1: I'm not a crazy concert person for this very reason right here.
0: Okay.
1: Because I'm a sitter. I like to sit.
0: Yeah. All right.
1: But we go to Foreigner. We're up in the balcony. You know, people are on the floor. And, I mean, it is so fun. It is amazing. Mm-hmm. We want to dance. We know every song.
0: Sure.
1: Everybody around us is our age or older, and they don't want to clap. They're just sitting, enjoying the night, enjoying their music, and we could not stand up.
0: You could get up and dance.
1: We couldn't. I was so jealous of everybody on the floor that's having a good time dancing while we're sitting with the FUDs, you know, up at the top. But that was when I realized you have to read the room. Mm-hmm. If nobody's standing, you got to sit. You can't be the only two people standing up when everybody's sitting. You have to do as in Rome. Like, whatever they're doing, you have to do it.
2: You know what's so funny is Kevin and I went to go see the Eagles back in 98. Mm-hmm. I was like 8 or 9 months pregnant.
0: Another great concert.
2: With Steele. And I like to sit at a concert, like a movie. I just like to sit and enjoy it. And what's so funny is the girls in front of us, I didn't say anything. You know, they were in front of us dancing and stuff, so I would just like look around. I didn't blame them. But they turned around and said, "I cannot believe you aren't up dancing." And I remember thinking, "No, you're judging. I could be the one saying you're in my way. I can't see anything." But you turn around and say, "How are you?"

0: not dancing. But isn't that funny?
1: Mad at people behind you for not dancing.
0: Yeah, but you're not having enough fun. I'm like, I love it. Like, I was just taking it in. I'm not one to really get up and dance. But remember when we went to see Harry Connick Jr.?
2: Oh, yeah.
0: And those seats were so perfect. It's like everybody could do whatever they wanted to do. It was like a perfect venue for that.
1: Doesn't that kind of describe Harry Connick Jr.'s music in the first place?
0: Totally.
1: Everybody can do whatever you want to do with his music.
2: You're so right. I didn't even think about
0: that's
2: that.
0: Right.
2: It really kind of depends on what kind of concert you go to. If it's like a stand-up concert or a sit and relax, you know, something that's really nice, because definitely you'll lose your mind if you are wanting to stand, but you're in a sit-down concert. Uh-huh.
1: So we went to a venue back in the 90s in Austin. We went to a venue in Austin, and we got to see Sarah McLachlan play.
0: Oh, yeah.
1: And so she's sitting down at the piano, and they had chairs set up, and we were all sitting down and watching. It was a lovely concert. It was great. And then, like, 2 weeks later, we went back to the same event, and it was Blues Traveler.
0: Oh.
1: And there were no chairs. Like,
0: you stood.
1: Yeah. Now, when the lights went out, all of the lights went up in the audience as everybody was lighting up the stuff that they had snuck in.
0: Oh, for sure.
1: Because Blues Traveler was a very different crowd than Sarah McLachlan.
0: Yeah.
1: But we stood the whole time. Same venue.
0: Yeah.
1: But one you're sitting, one you're standing.
0: So let's get back to the question. Do y'all think it's okay to ask people to sit down who are dancing, who are blocking your view of the concert? Is there a way to do it without causing this dissension between you and the other people? Would you say anything? Would you ask them to please kindly sit down?
1: You know, I kind of take it like a sporting event, too, because we've gone to, sporting events and something's going on and the people in front of you stand up.
0: Yeah.
1: So you have to stand up.
2: Right.
0: Yeah.
1: I kind of like when in Rome when you're at the concerts.
2: Yeah. It's a read the room situation.
0: Yeah.
2: In my...
0: Well, I think men, however, or just the men that I know, are more inclined to say, hey, can you sit down so we can watch, you know, whereas women are more inclined to do like me and just kind of watch the concert from
1: the side. Yeah.
0: Isn't that interesting?
2: Unless you're Karen and you're ready, for a confrontation.
0: Yeah.
1: Go ahead and pick in the fight at the Foreigner concert.
2: If I'm the one that's sitting and everybody's standing, I'm not going to ask anybody to do anything.
1: Yeah.
2: If their only people standing are the two people in front of me,
1: you might ask.
2: I would probably say something.
0: Yeah.
2: But only in that scenario.
1: But again, you're still reading the room because they would be the only ones standing in the room as opposed to...
2: Right. I'd say, ma'am, can you read the room?
0: Ma'am, could you
2: please leave the room and sit down?
1: I like that. You're going to go to Taylor Swift and ask some teenager in front of you. Could you please read the room?
2: No. You go to Taylor Swift, you know you're standing.
1: You're standing there. I love that. A little jealous of some of the concerts you went to. Foreigner, Eagles, Harry Connick. Okay, I'll get over it. It'll be fine. If you'd like to ask our American Mamas a question, go to our website, AmericanGroundRadio.com/mamas, and click on the Ask the Mamas button. Terry Nettabo, Kimberly Burleson, thank you so much.
0: Thank you.
1: Hey, coming up next here on American Ground Radio, we are digging deep. So stay seated, stick around. We'll be right back.
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7: 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Nice talking. Bye-bye.
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1: So do you think cameras in the courtroom are generally a good idea?
2: Do I think cameras in the courtroom are generally a good idea? Yeah, actually. I'm a big fan of transparency.
1: I mean, generally speaking.
2: Generally speaking, I'm a big fan of transparency, especially if cameras aren't intrusive, if they're just kind of, especially, you know, if you got like, mounted cameras that are just kind of steady there all the time. If you got camera crews that are moving around and they're obstructive, that's not okay.
1: Of course not. Now,
2: and actually, as a reporter, I've actually run cameras in courtrooms in the past on some capital murder cases.
1: Well, the Utah judge that is presiding over the case of the man who stands accused of assassinating Charlie Kirk, has decided cameras are okay.
2: Okay.
1: And they're going to be in the courtroom. But, you know, you've got a high-profile political assassination involved here.
2: Right.
1: I think millions of Americans, not really all around the world, viewers, are going to want visibility into the process.
2: Right.
1: They're going to want to see the evidence. They want to hear the testimony. They want reassurance that justice is being pursued fairly and competently.
2: Right.
1: And I understand that this is Judge Tony Graff. I understand why Judge Graff allowed cameras under controlled conditions instead of imposing a total media blackout. Of course,
2: right.
1: We all remember the trial of the century, or the trial of with
2: O.J.
1: regards to O.J. Simpson.
2: Yeah. Now, you say we all remember.
1: Not all of us.
2: Yeah,
1: not,
2: because there's some that weren't alive then. But,
1: well, that's true.
2: Yeah.
1: That's true. That's very true. But, you know, there is a danger, and I don't want to ignore the legitimate concerns either, that courtrooms are not television studios.
2: Right.
1: And one danger of cameras in major criminal trials is that the proceedings can slowly become performative, i.e., the O.J. Simpson trial.
2: So one of the things that is key about communication, you've got to know who your audience is. And if you're a lawyer in the courtroom, your audience is the jury. That everything you're doing is to try and influence what the jury sees, what the jury thinks, what the jury feels.
1: But with the cameras,
2: now you can sometimes start to get confused about who your audience is. And you start thinking, my audience is these cameras and the American people. I'm going to play to them. I'm going to play to public sympathies.
1: You're going to, right.
2: Rather than what's going on in the courtroom.
1: You start playing to the audience.
2: The wrong audience.
1: And then every witness clip becomes, you know, a social media content.
2: Right.
1: And
2: that's a problem.
1: And I think America already struggles with treating everything like a reality show.
2: Or a TikTok.
1: So I get it. Now, the defense argued that cameras could jeopardize, you know, the accused constitutional rights, including the right to a fair trial and impartial jury. And legally, that argument is not frivolous. But
2: if the juror's already in the courtroom, they're seeing what's happening on the cameras unless you've got the cameras rolling for closed court sessions, which I don't think you should.
1: No, not whatsoever.
2: Yeah. All right, tell you what, let's dig deep.
3: Working in a coal mine, going down. Working in a coal mine.
2: So Democrat Senator John Fetterman wrote an op-ed in the Washington Post. You've heard of the Washington Post. It's one of those far-left rags.
1: Yeah, I have heard of that before, yes.
2: John Fetterman, he wrote, "I haven't changed. Here's what has."
1: Mm.
2: Now, a lot of folks are saying Fetterman should leave the Democrat Party. He should join the Democrat Party. Fetterman himself says he would be a bad Republican. And frankly, I tend to agree he would be a bad Republican.
1: You know, I agree. I don't agree with that part. But
2: you don't think he would be a bad Republican?
1: No, I think he does not want to be a Republican at this time. But
2: He votes with the Democrats more than Susan Collins or Lisa Murkowski does. That's a bad Republican.
1: I think President Trump is going after him to try to woo him over to the Republican Party.
2: That's,
1: and I'm just saying,
2: that's not what I'm saying, though.
1: No, I understand.
2: He may be trying to do that, but he would be a worse Republican than Lisa Murkowski.
1: Maybe. Okay. Well, based on his past voting record.
2: He wrote, "I remain strongly pro-choice, pro-weed, pro-LGBT, pro-SNAP, pro-labor, and even pro-rib-eye over bio-slop." Okay. It is the Republican Party that's pro-red meat, so maybe that's a Republican thing.
1: Wait, go back to that. He's pro-what?
2: Pro-ribeye over bio-slop.
1: No, pro-weed?
2: Yeah, he's pro-weed.
1: And pro-choice.
2: And he's pro-choice.
1: You know what? He'd make a terrible Republican.
2: Thank you. All right. Now, but look, the rest of what he's talking about is standard leftist stuff. Now, there are several ways, though, in which Fetterman is a bad Democrat right now. Not, as he said, not because he's changed, but because his party had. He listed those areas. He wrote, it wasn't long ago when Democrats wanted a secure border. Now, he's in favor of a secure border.
1: Okay,
2: Democrat Party's not. So that's
1: sure.
2: He says it wasn't long ago when Democrats believed shutting our government down was wrong and put American livelihoods at risk. And yet the Democrats have done that twice in the past 9 months. He wrote, it wasn't long ago when we believed it was crucial to support allies such as Israel against threats to their safety and peace. And he's right. The Democrat Party used to be the party of Alan Dershowitz. And it used to be the party of especially Jewish middle class and upper middle class across the country. He said, my party simply cannot be the opposite of whatever President Donald Trump says. The president could come out for ice cream and lazy Sundays and my party would suddenly hate them. Such pointless pylons and attacks are unproductive. The American people want us to work together to find solutions on issues they and our country face.
1: But, you know, I think it's also important that not everything is right wing or left wing.
2: Sure.
1: I mean, yes, he would make, for those issues that we were discussing earlier, he'd make a terrible Republican.
2: Right.
1: Being, you know, being pro-choice and pro-weed and all of those good things.
2: LGBTQ.
1: But some of the things that AI. He's in favor of, they're not a right or a left issue. It's just common sense, right? I mean, protecting children, for example, is not right wing. Wanting safe neighborhoods
2: should not be right wing.
1: Is not left wing. You know,
2: it's clearly not left
1: wing. I mean, expecting criminals to face consequences is not partisan.
2: It shouldn't be, but it has become that.
1: But no, that's what I think the point he's making here is that somewhere along the way, everything for those on the left has become ideological warfare.
2: And as a result, there is no bipartisan work anymore. He talks about being bipartisan. There is no bipartisan. What was the last truly bipartisan thing? You might get like one or two people that switch, but you don't really actually have anything that's really bipartisan unless it's a whole bunch of rhino Republicans abandoning conservative principles to vote for more big spending and big government ideas that the Democrats putting out, like the Build Back Better plan. Remember that? You had several Republicans in the Senate vote for that. Well, that's just dumb. Look, and Bill Clinton, a Democrat in the 1990s, said the era of big government is over. Do you remember when he said that?
1: Oh, yeah.
2: And then Republicans and Democrats came together and they passed the first balanced budget since the 1950s. And the last balanced budgets ever were passed in Bill Clinton with Republicans and Democrats. Would any Democrat today vote to cut any federal spending?
1: No, things have become so partisan. I mean, a sunny day.
2: Yeah.
1: I mean, declaring that it is a beautiful day outside. I mean, if
2: Donald Trump's walking around.
1: Exactly.
2: Look, there is not a party in America right now for people who are pro-abortion and pro-Israel. There isn't a party in America right now for people who are pro-social spending and pro-law and order. There used to be. It was the Democrat Party that Fetterman signed up for, that Clinton once led. But that party doesn't exist today. Today's Democrat Party is pro-Muslim, anti-Semitic, pro-abortion, anti-family, pro-genital mutilation, anti-borders, pro-communism, and frankly, anti-American.
1: You know what Americans are pro? They just want basic sanity to return to public life.
2: And that's all Fetterman's asking for. And his party isn't going to do it.
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7: 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Bye-bye.
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0: 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I'm Stephen Paul with Louis Sar Avalone.
1: Do you believe in UFOs? Unidentified flying objects?
0: I do.
1: To be clear.
0: It means what do you mean by do I believe? Do I believe that there have
1: been
0: things?
1: Do you believe that they exist?
0: Do I believe that there have been things that have been
1: aliens.
0: Unidentified? Okay, that's
1: aliens.
0: A different question.
1: Do you believe? Well, I mean, no, growing up.
0: No, because there could be something that's unidentified and it's flying. I believe that there are unidentified flying objects.
1: But growing
0: I don't believe
1: up,
0: that those are aliens.
1: But growing up, we always, the equivalency was a UFO was... If you believed in UFOs, you believed in alien life forms.
0: Okay.
1: So do you believe
0: in alien life forms?
1: Just to put you on the spot.
0: No.
1: You do not.
0: I do not.
1: Well, President Trump is releasing, through the Pentagon, that is, the first tranche of UFO files that he says that the public has been demanding that it be released.
0: Yeah.
1: Now, look, I mean... The federal government has not exactly earned blind trust over the last several decades, right? I mean, we've watched these intelligence failures, contradictory statements. So, I mean, I could go on and on.
0: The government created the UFO public outcry in the 1950s because they were actually trying to cover up some top secret experiments they were doing in New Mexico. That's where the whole...
1: Because they discovered alien life forms.
0: No, they made that...
1: I'm just saying.
0: There have actually been documents that have come out already that have been released saying that all of that stuff at Area 51, that was actually a cover-up so the Soviets didn't realize some of the stuff we were working on stealth technology back in the 1950s.
1: Okay, so now there are a lot of folks beginning to say that this whole, you know, this release of the documents right now is so that President Trump can distract folks from what is going on in Iran.
0: I don't believe that either.
1: I don't either. Joe
0: Donald
1: Rogan,
0: Trump can walk and chew gum at the same time, people.
1: The podcaster Joe Rogan was interviewing Tim Burkett, and even Tim Burkett said, no, that's not what's going on here in terms of releasing this
0: the
1: first
0: UFO
1: tranche
0: files.
1: Of documents regarding UFOs.
0: Yeah.
1: Which, again, is, I think, more than just unidentified flying objects. What that really means in the vernacular to me is alien life forms.
0: So you believe in alien life forms?
1: I didn't say that. I'm just, I mean, I don't know. I don't know. It's certainly very controversial to some degree. I mean, especially for a person of faith.
0: Right.
1: You know, if you're reading the Bible historically.
0: The Bible doesn't say that God didn't make life somewhere else. But if so, why haven't we been able to see any signs of any life on any planet we've been looking for a long time? So that's why I think the whole thing's fake news.
2: You are fake news.
0: Yeah! Okay, kids, it's Fake News Friday. Here's how we play our game. I'm going to read you a headline. You tell me whether it's real news, fake news, or really fake news.
1: Okay, so real news, it was reported... And it is true.
0: That's right.
1: And fake news, it was reported, but it's not true.
0: That's right.
1: And then really fake news, well, that's just us making it all up.
0: And you get a free alien this week. So go to our Facebook page, facebook.com/AmericanGroundRadio. Tell us what score you get. And we're just passing out aliens, little green ones.
1: That sounds like slavery.
0: Anyway, okay, this first one. Republicans are stealing a seat in Tennessee that's filled by a black Democrat. Real news, fake news, really fake news.
1: That's fake news.
0: That is fake news. It's actually Stephen Cohen is the Democrat who has that seat. He's a white guy. Florida Governor Ron DeSantis named New York City Mayor Zohran Mamdani Realtor of the Year. Real news, fake news, really fake news.
1: That's fake news. That's really fake news.
0: That is real news.
1: What?
0: He's in an interview, he declared Zohran Mamdani Realtor of the Year, and he also added in Brandon Johnson from Chicago. A publicly funded water park in Plano, Texas is holding a Muslim-only day. Real news, fake news, really fake news.
1: That is real news.
0: That is real news. The event did get canceled after threats from Governor Greg Abbott to pull funding and stuff like that. So that did get canceled, but it was planned. Dr. Fauci. Now, you remember Dr. Fauci, right?
1: Of course I do.
0: Yeah, Dr. Fauci announced this week there's been great progress made in gain-of-function research on cruise ships. Real news, fake news, really fake news?
1: Gain-of-function research on cruise ships?
0: On cruise ships, yeah.
1: That cannot be true. That's fake news.
0: That's really fake news. That's really fake news. I just made that.
1: I mean, Oh, that's really fake news.
0: Because of the hentavirus thing.
1: I was like, what?
0: A judge in South Carolina ruled that a convicted murderer cannot be executed because he thinks he's a god. Real news, fake news, really fake news.
1: That's fake news.
0: That's real news. The judge ruled that he's mentally incompetent. This guy thinks he's a god. He's schizophrenic. He's mentally incompetent. Therefore, he can't be executed.
1: Oh, my goodness gracious.
0: It's illegal for daycare workers in Washington State to peel bananas. Real news, fake news, really fake news?
1: That's real news.
0: That's real news. They can open a bag of chips, but if they peel a banana, that's considered food prep, and it requires a different license.
1: Peeling a banana?
0: By Washington state law, that's considered food prep.
1: I guess peeling an apple would probably fall under the same restrictions.
0: Oh, yeah, don't even do that, yeah. Jeffrey Epstein's suicide note was written on Hillary Clinton's personal stationery. Real news, fake news, really fake news?
1: That's not funny.
0: It's a little funny.
1: It's I shouldn't have. That's really fake news.
0: That's really fake news. That's right. Italian Prime Minister Giorgia Meloni posted a picture of herself in lingerie on social media. Real news, fake news, really fake news?
1: That is fake news.
0: That is indeed fake news. She posted a picture of a deep fake of her saying her opponents were posting this stuff all over the internet. Don't believe it.
1: Yes.
0: Black people invented democracy in America. Real news, fake news, really fake news?
1: That's fake news.
0: That's fake news. AOC seems to forget all the white people who brought democratic traditions from Britain. The only way to earn $1 billion is to cheat. Real news, fake news, really fake news?
1: That's fake news.
0: That's AOC. Yeah. And the UFO files released by NASA show there are aliens in the country and they have defrauded billions of dollars from Medicare and Medicaid benefits. Real news, fake news, really fake news?
1: Okay, that's really fake news.
0: That is indeed really
1: fake news.
0: Somewhat
1: is true, illegal aliens.
0: I got this last one. Barack Obama blamed Donald Trump for his marital problems with Michelle. Real news, fake news, really fake news?
1: That's who?
0: Barack Obama blamed Donald Trump for his marital problems with Michelle.
1: That's fake news.
0: It's real news. He said it's Donald Trump's fault because he has to keep touring the country.
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3: 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Faster than a speeding bullet. More powerful than a locomotive. Able to leap tall tales from Joe Biden in a single bound. Look up in the sky. It's a bird. It's a weather balloon from China.
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0: Welcome back to American Ground Radio. I'm Stephen Parr with Louis R. Avalone.
1: I mean, we could be looking at a massive shift for Republicans in a midterm election. You know, oftentimes in midterms, the party who holds the White House
2: loses seats.
1: Absolutely. But Now, with all of the redistricting or the right sizing of our congressional districts all across the country.
2: Well, with Virginia not picking up four seats for the Democrats, so that's an 8-point swing that doesn't happen.
1: Absolutely.
2: But Florida did pick up four seats. Tennessee's going to pick up another seat.
1: Florida picked up four. Texas will pick up five.
2: Four or five, yeah.
1: Utah picks up one.
2: Is Utah actually going to redistrict after that?
1: I don't know if they'll overturn that. That may not for this election cycle.
2: Yeah, but that would be another seat there.
1: North Carolina picks up one. Missouri picks up one. Ohio picks up two.
2: Yeah.
1: Tennessee, one.
2: One. Louisiana could pick up one or two.
1: So
2: far. Mississippi's probably going to pick up one.
1: So far, you're looking at 14 added Republican seats.
2: Five in California for the Democrats.
1: And, you know, then you've got Alabama, Louisiana, Mississippi, Virginia. The most likely outcome of all the pundits or the compilation of the pundits is that the Republicans will pick up 17 seats. The Democrats pick up six seats. That's going to be a net gain of 11 seats for Republicans in the House.
2: Right.
1: And it is a possibility that Republicans may pick up a seat in the U.S. Senate.
2: Whoa.
3: Oh, wow! When I say whoa, I mean whoa!
2: Avin Williams had heard his grandmother Svala Heller talk about her dream of going to an American prom his whole life. You see, Svala grew up in Iceland where they don't have proms. But she also grew up watching American movies and TV shows that glamorized American proms, and she wanted to be able to experience it herself. So Avin promised his grandmother that when he was old enough, he would take her to prom. Well, this year, Avin, 17, and he got to go to prom himself for the first time. Sure enough, he took Svala as his date to a senior prom. He wore a tux. She wore a fancy dress. They went to dinner, took pictures, had a lovely time. Avin said, "I've only been looking up to this moment since I was like 2 years old. I love my grandma. She's been there for me my whole life. I'm just happy I can make her dream come true."
1: That just warms my...
4: KKXX Paradise.
5: The following contains mature themes and parental guidance is suggested. How do you do? Most children can't wait to grow up, leave home, and be on their own. But some find it impossible to leave behind the emotional scars and wounds of childhood. That's what one woman believed until her heart and mind and very life were unshackled.

0: Annie? Annie, where are you?
1: Out here playing.
0: Almost time for lunch. You hear me?
1: Yes, ma'am.
2: Hey there, little girl. What you doing?
1: Swinging.
2: Your mom around?
1: She's inside, getting lunch ready.
2: Would you like some chewing gum? I got plenty more in my car.
1: I already have some.
2: You want me to give you a push on that swing?
1: Well, Mom says I'm not supposed to talk to strangers.
2: I'm not a stranger. Truth is, you and I are...
0: Annie, come inside. Now!
2: We were only talking...
0: Stay away from her.
2: I was only
0: Annie,
2: trying to...
0: Annie, go inside the house.
1: But I wasn't done swinging.
0: Get away from him and come inside. Now!
2: Listen, I only want...
0: Leave us alone.
2: Can't blame a guy for trying.
1: What's wrong, Mama?
0: You are to stay away from that man. You understand me?
1: Well, why?
0: Because I said so.
1: But who is he?
0: He's your father.
3: 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In a sea of uncertainty, the old lighthouse in Chicago is still a rock of salvation, there to rescue the perishing. Since 1877, the mission doors have been open, welcoming the lost and despairing. Thanks to your prayers and financial gifts, Pacific Garden Mission is the country's oldest continuously operating rescue mission. The old lighthouse provides food, fresh clothing, and a safe place to sleep for hundreds of people, men, women, and children. The mission even has some medical care in its clinic. Meeting physical needs is vital and opens the door to real and lasting change. That lasting change happens as pastors and counselors share the good news of the one who sticks closer than a brother, which is what this program celebrates. Now for broadcast around the earth, here is episode number 3930 in the series Unshackled, the program that makes you face yourself and think. Many of us are blessed to grow up in loving and stable families. But some of us grow up in homes filled with abuse and violence that seem impossible to escape, like the woman in this episode. We now bring you the true story of Ann Martin, right now on Unshackled.
4: That day on the swing set was my first memory of my father. Years later, I learned that my parents weren't married when she got pregnant. I also learned my father struggled with manic depressive disorder. Doctors gave him electroshock treatments that never seemed to help. Shortly after my baby brother was born, my parents divorced, and my mother took us to Wisconsin to live next door to my grandparents. Not long after, she met and married a man who came with two daughters of his own. My mom and stepdad didn't go to church, but they made sure we kids went every Sunday.
5: You kids, hurry up and change your clothes. Lunch will be ready soon.
1: See what they gave me at church? It's a picture of Jesus standing at the door of our hearts. See?
5: I see it. Go change your clothes before they get dirty.
1: The treasure box had lots of toys, but this is what I really wanted.
5: And take your brother upstairs with you.
1: Revelation 3:20. Behold, behold, I stand at the door and knock, knock, knock. Behold, behold, I stand at the door and knock, knock, knock.
4: My siblings and I often took turns singing that song. One of us would hide in a closet, and one of us would pretend to be Jesus, knocking at the door, waiting for the door to open. When I was 5, I opened the door of my heart and invited Jesus into my life. But there were times when my stepfather was drinking that it felt like God had forgotten me.
6: Hey, bartender, give me another one, will you?
4: Every night after work, my stepfather would stop at a bar. He would stumble home hours later and pick a fight with my mom.
6: You know what? I work hard every day.
5: Oh, you work hard.
4: Over time, he became violent and started hitting her. It scared me so much that I often felt sick to my stomach and couldn't eat. He was nice to his own daughters, but he treated my brother and me like slaves. Year after year, our family rode the roller coaster of his alcohol abuse. I desperately wanted my real dad to come back and rescue us, but he was far away in California. I remember the day I was told he would never come back.
5: You're right. It's better Annie doesn't know.
7: Mom?
5: I've got to go. She just walked in the room. Thank you for telling me.
7: Who are you talking to?
5: That was your dad's father.
7: What is it I'm not supposed to know?
5: I'll tell you someday. Just not now.
7: I'm almost 12, Mom. Stop hiding things from me.
5: He said your dad was in a car accident.
7: Is he okay?
5: He's dead.
4: I would be in my 40s before I learned the real story. My father's depression had driven him to take his own life. When he died, I lost all hope that anyone would rescue my brother and me. As we grew older, we became new targets for our stepfather's angry outbursts.
6: Annie, give me another beer out of the fridge.
7: No, you've already had enough.
6: Don't you smart mouth me, girl, or I'll...
8: That's okay, I'll get it. Don't provoke him, Annie. Here you go, Bill.
7: Do you know when Mom's getting back?
6: Who knows? But before she does, I'm going to explain something to you. You young cubs. They're in the war. My buddies and I ran over street rats like you.
8: I did what you told me to do.
6: Yeah, but your sister didn't. And your mom's going to hear about it.
8: We just did what you told us.
6: Zip it, kid.
8: You can't even stand up. You don't need another beer.
6: I said shut up. You're going to respect me if I...
9: What is going on in here? What are you yelling at them for?
6: I had it coming.
9: Kids, go in the other room. Now.
8: What are they saying, Annie?
7: I can't hear them.
8: He's going to beat her again. I know he is. I wish he was dead.
7: Someone's leaving the house.
8: Look out the window. Is it Mom?
7: No. It's Bill. And he's carrying his shotgun with him.
8: Mom!
9: I'm okay. I threw him out and told him never to come back.
7: But he took his gun. He's going to come back and kill us. I know he is.
9: He's so angry he wants to kill somebody. All we can do is pray he doesn't.
4: He didn't return that night or the next. Finally, there was peace in our home. We needed money, so my mom found a full-time job at a factory. And when her aunt invited her to some prayer meetings, she surprised everyone and went. Mom told me they sang beautiful songs about Jesus and studied Bible verses. She became a Christian in those meetings and truly became a different person. It was the best year of my life. Until one night, I heard a familiar voice in the house.
6: Hello, Annie.
7: Mom, what is Bill doing here?
6: Your mom's been telling me all about how she became born again.
7: Mom?
5: Annie, Bill and I are still married and...
7: But you promised. Did you forget how many times he beat you?
6: Now, I'm sorry about all that. I've asked your mom to forgive me.
7: Forgive you?
5: Annie, Bill's asked for a second chance.
7: He's already used every chance there is. Please don't let him come back. Please, Mom, I'm begging you.
5: He promised me he would quit drinking and come to the prayer meetings with me.
6: That's right. I'll do better this time. I'm a new man.
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4: Bill moved in the next day and, as I predicted, he brought his old demons with him. He couldn't keep a job very long, so our family moved almost every year to a different town, which always meant new friends and new teachers. We could only afford to rent old, rundown homes because most of his paycheck went to alcohol and cigarettes.
8: Mom, what's for dinner?
5: Chicken and rice with green beans.
8: Again?
4: Mom did her best, and we always had something to eat. When my brother and I entered middle school, We were expected to work during summers and holidays to save money for clothes and school supplies. While my friends enjoyed family vacations, I detasseled corn, sheared Christmas trees, and bused tables. In high school, I finally decided to get serious about school and made two friends who could not have been more different.
10: Thank you, God, for this sandwich and my friends and my teachers.
7: I thought we were supposed to pray in school.
4: Sure we can, whenever and wherever we want to.
7: You two are so weird.
10: And Lord, remind Denise that I can hear everything she says when I pray. Amen.
5: I thought you'd never finish. So, you two going to the party this weekend at Mark's house?
10: Don't want to. Besides, my church youth group is having a bonfire.
4: A bonfire sounds like fun.
5: Fun is going to Mark's house. Whenever he has a party, his parents buy a keg of beer.
10: Which is illegal, because he's not 21.
5: You are such a prude. How about you, Annie?
4: Drinking party? No thanks. Alcohol wrecked my family. I never, ever want to drink.
5: You say that now, but wait until you're in college.
4: College started the following year, and all three of us ended up at the same school. Rhonda joined a student ministry and led Bible studies, while Denise joined every campus party there was. She kept inviting me to beer parties during my freshman year, and I resisted, until one time, I didn't. She promised me it would be fun to hang out with her and her drinking friends, and so I convinced myself that nothing would go wrong. But everything did. This cute boy, whom I barely knew, encouraged me to have a beer, then another, and another until I blacked out. He forced me into a corner while he was molesting me, trying to take my clothes off. I'll never forget his suffocating weight on top of me. Somehow, I was able to wake up enough to shove him off me. He started begging me to stay, but I dressed as quickly as I could and ran out of the room. Once outside, I ran to the only safe place I knew.
9: I am so sorry, Annie. Let me take you to the emergency room. They'll do a rape test and—
4: No! I was able to stop him before he— How can I be so stupid?
9: This wasn't consensual. He took advantage of you.
4: Who's gonna take my word for that? I was drunk, remember?
9: That still doesn't give him an excuse or the right to do that. What he did was wrong.
4: God kept warning me not to drink, but I ignored him. No, there's no way God can forgive me for what I did. I'd be better off dead.
9: Annie, that is a lie from the pit of hell. Of course God can forgive you. Jesus already took the punishment for your sins.
4: I wish I had faith like yours.
9: Annie, there is nothing, and I mean nothing, that can separate you from God's love. Yeah, it was stupid to get drunk, but Jesus still loves you.
4: When I was a little girl, I asked Jesus to come into my heart. I thought that made me bulletproof from sinning and doing stupid stuff.
10: We all sin, every one of us. But the closer we walk with God, the easier it is not to sin.
4: How will I ever get close to God again after what I've done?
10: Repent for what you did. Ask God to forgive you and rededicate your life to Him. And run from temptation next time. Listen, whenever we sin, the enemy wants us to run away from God. But God wants us to run to Him.
4: Will you help me pray to Him?
10: Of course. Let's pray right now. Father God, we come to you with broken hearts and ask you to fill Annie's life with your love and grace. Please.
4: As we knelt on her dorm room floor, I asked God's forgiveness for getting drunk and asked Him to be the Lord of my life. As we prayed, I felt the weight of my sins fall away. For the first time in my life, I truly felt born again, and it became easier to say no to the temptations of college life. The following summer, I worked at a church family camp where I met a guy named Paul who was everything most girls want in a husband. During one of our conversations, I decided to tell him about the attempted rape.
8: I'm sorry he did that. It wasn't your fault.
4: I keep telling myself that.
8: Can I ask you a question?
4: Sure.
8: Why did you tell me that story?
4: Well, you'd eventually find out, and you'd probably never want to be my friend once you knew. So better to get it over with now before—
8: Why wouldn't I want to be your friend?
4: Because you're perfect, and I'm far from it.
8: I'm not perfect.
4: Sure you are. You graduated from Bible college, you love God, and you are super friendly to everybody.
8: Thanks, but I'm only following what God tells me to do.
4: Exactly. And that's why all the girls at camp have a crush on you.
8: They do?
4: Yeah. And whenever you lead prayer in the chapel, it's obvious you have this really close connection with God, and You have this peace about you that I wish I had.
8: You can have that peace too. Annie, can I share a Bible verse with you? Better yet, I want you to memorize it. It's from the book of Philippians. Let me show it to you. Chapter 4. Start reading right there.
4: But in everything by prayer and supplication, with thanksgiving, let your requests be made known unto God.
8: It's easier to trust God will answer our prayers according to what's best for us when we thank God for what he's already done for us. Keep reading.
4: And the peace of God, which passes all understanding, shall keep your hearts and minds through Christ Jesus. But how do I find that peace?
8: When we surrender our hearts and thoughts to God, he gives us peace to know that he has a purpose behind everything that happens.
4: Even growing up poor with an alcoholic stepfather?
8: Sometimes God allows the very things he hates to accomplish the very things he loves.
4: Say that again. Slower this time?
8: Sometimes God allows the very things he hates to accomplish the very things he loves. He hated seeing his son crucified on that cross, but he allowed it for a greater purpose.
4: Okay, I need to remember that God loves me, but...
8: But what?
4: I still feel like damaged goods because of all the things that happened to me. What kind of guy could ever love a girl like me?
8: The right kind of guy.
4: After summer camp, Paul and I continued to memorize Bible verses together. And when I finished college, this man, who had become my best friend, proposed to me. And I said yes. Paul was a hard worker, so was I. And with God's help, we always had just enough money in those early years of marriage. We had our first baby when I was 25, and three more after that. My husband was everything I had hoped for, but I still struggled with anxiety and depression from my childhood. I was even suicidal. So I sought a Christian counselor to get to the bottom of it.
11: Annie, you put a lot of pressure on yourself to be perfect, but it takes time to work through the trauma you've endured. Growing up in an abusive home with your stepfather's violent temper took a toll on you.
4: More than I ever realized.
11: You were always afraid of upsetting him, always wondering when the next shoe would drop, right?
4: Yes, but that was years ago. I'm a Christian now, married to a great guy who loves me as Christ does, and...
11: And you're still working through trust issues because of what happened to you as a child. Your parents, the very people who were supposed to protect you, didn't.
4: I'm 37 years old. Why am I still struggling with this?
11: I think you are experiencing a form of PTSD, post-traumatic stress disorder. You still carry the damage from all that fear and trauma. So maybe it's time to replace your fears with God's truth and believe that he's trustworthy. Learning to trust God's character is one of the ways God gives us peace, despite whatever harm we've experienced. What about sleeping? Are you still having nightmares?
4: Not as many. Although last night I had this bizarre dream.
11: Tell me about it.
4: I was in this old house we used to live in, and it had an attic filled with broken furniture. In my dream, I can hear my parents fighting. I'm sitting in the attic with my hands over my ears so I don't listen to them, and I'm crying. Then I see this man. He has his back to me. He's working on this old chest that has layers of paint covering it. He's slowly scraping away one layer at a time, and I see hints of beautiful wood under the paint. But there are so many layers, and then I woke up. That's all I remember, just a silly dream.
11: I think God gave you that dream.
4: Really? Why?
11: To show you what he's doing. Annie, you're that beautiful piece of furniture, covered with layers of abuse, and he's slowly and gently scraping it all away.
4: God continued to scrape the layers away, turning old, open wounds into holy scars, reminders of what he saved me from. Paul and I attended a great Bible-believing church and began serving others through mission trips. One time, we partnered with an inner-city ministry in Minneapolis to share the love of Jesus with children. Every one of them was bouncing with energy, all except one young girl.
12: That little one doesn't want to leave your side.
4: I keep telling her to play games with the other children, but she always hangs back. Says she wants to stay by me.
12: That's because she knows you're safe.
4: What do you mean?
12: Just a sec. Sweetheart, Put these plates on the picnic table for me while Miss Annie and I talk, okay?
1: Okay.
10: She's a beautiful girl.
12: Yes, she is. People look at her and have no idea what her home life is like.
10: What do you mean?
12: She lives with her grandmother. Nobody knows where her mom is. Occasionally, I drop off free groceries for them. And every time I do, her grandmother's high on pot. And seems like there's always men coming and going.
10: And I thought I had it rough. Do you know if she's been
12: physically abused? No, I would know if she had.
10: How?
12: You've been working with kids as long as I have. It's easy to spot them. They're usually withdrawn, afraid to look you in the eye, and have no normal joy for their age.
10: How can I help her?
12: Keep doing what you're doing. Loving on her and telling her about Jesus. Most of all, pray. Never stop praying for her.
10: That was the day I realized that all the evil I had endured allowed me to have empathy for others who encounter the same types of trials. My faith in God was getting stronger every day, but there was one thing I still struggled to surrender to God.
5: There are so many choices. I don't know where to begin.
10: I'm paying for lunch, so you pick whatever you want. Mom, I'm worried about you. I've never seen you look so thin.
5: I haven't had much of an appetite since Bill left.
10: Mom, that was a year ago. I hope he never comes back.

0: I hate that man for what he did to you. That man never apologized, not once, for how he treated my brother and me. I hope he burns.
1: Bill has cancer.
0: What?
1: He has lung and liver cancer. All those years of smoking and drinking finally caught up with him.
0: Is he getting treatment?
1: No, he's refused help. He's dying, Annie.
2: I felt relieved that he was dying. Soon I would be free from the man who had abused my family and me all those years. Bill had never asked for my forgiveness, so in my self-righteous pride, I never forgave him. He deserved to be punished forever. God might extend him mercy, but why should I? At church the following Sunday, I was so preoccupied with thoughts of hating him that I only half listened to the hymns until the last one. Would you be free from the burden of sin? There's power in the blood, power in the blood. Would you o'er evil a victory win? There's power in the blood, power in the blood. Would you be free from your passion and pride? As I sang those words, I felt God show me what I needed to do. My stepfather died 1 month later.
3: Excuse me, are you Annie?
0: Yes.
3: I'm Becca, your stepfather's...
0: Yes. I know who you are.
3: Yeah. Well, I'm sorry we never met.
0: I'm sorry for your loss. I'm glad he wasn't alone when he passed.
3: He spoke about you a lot towards the end. The letter you sent a few weeks ago with pictures of your children. It meant so much to him.
0: Thank you for telling me.
3: Being bedridden for 18 months gave him lots of time to think, you know? He endured so much pain, but I never saw him cry until the day your letter came and he read that you'd forgiven him.
0: God's forgiven me for so much. It was only right that I should forgive too.
3: I just wanted you to know he got right with God before the end, and your letter was a big part of that. Thank you, Annie. Thank you.
2: Only God could have given me the grace to write that letter. That simple act of forgiveness finally set me free from years of resentment and bitterness. Since then, God has given me more joy than all the tears I have ever shed. If your childhood was difficult like mine was, I want you to remember this. Only God can free you from the pain of those memories. It begins by asking God to be the father you never had.
4: Annie's story reminds us that God is near to the brokenhearted and also a father to the fatherless. If your father was absent or abusive, I encourage you to read the Gospel of John and learn the good news that Jesus came to save sinners and came to help you restore a broken relationship with your heavenly Father. 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

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Original music, Don Badorf. 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Script, Scott Kirk. 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So, until next time, unless our Lord returns before then, I'm Timothy Gregory reminding you that the doors to Pacific Garden Mission are open night and day. 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

0: Welcome to Truth for Life, where today we begin a series called The Christian Family. What is the Christian family, and what difference does it make in how you frame your life every day? Here's Alistair Begg to help us think through this vital issue.
1: We're going to read from the Bible in the New Testament, in Colossians, and in chapter 3, and beginning to read at verse 12 through to verse 21. Colossians chapter 3 and 12 through 21. Put on then, as God's chosen ones, holy and beloved, compassionate hearts, kindness, humility, meekness, and patience, bearing with one another, and if one has a complaint against another, forgiving each other, as the Lord has forgiven you, so you also must forgive. And above all these, put on love, which binds everything together in perfect harmony. And let the peace of Christ rule in your hearts, to which indeed you were called in one body. And be thankful. Let the word of Christ dwell in you richly, teaching and admonishing one another in all wisdom, singing psalms and hymns and spiritual songs with thankfulness in your hearts to God. And whatever you do in word or deed, do everything in the name of the Lord Jesus, giving thanks to God the Father through him. Wives, submit to your husbands as is fitting in the Lord. Husbands, love your wives and do not be harsh with them. Children, obey your parents in everything, for this pleases the Lord. Fathers, do not provoke your children, lest they become discouraged. We turn now to the scriptures. Father, what we know not, teach us. What we have not, give us. What we are not, make us. For your Son's sake, amen. If we're going to understand the Christian family, it needs to be within the context of the church family, that we do not exist as Christian families as separate entities and on our own, but we exist as Christian families within the context of God's family, and it is within the framework of the family of God that we discover the support and the encouragement that we desperately need in the raising of our children. And that is why, routinely, we are saying to one another that the child of a Christian home has a claim upon the prayers and service of the church. Now, how does that notion transfer itself to day-to-day reality? That's the real question. To take it seriously, and seriously we must take it, and to understand it at the most basic level, it is imperative that we understand what the church is, what the church is. I was asked this past week to participate in some kind of radio campaign to encourage people to come back to church. And so they gave me a number of statements that I was supposed to be made that apparently are being distributed across various radio stations around the nation. And I was very happy to do that. I say, come back to church this Sunday. But I said to myself, well, where are these people? There's a clear understanding as to why we were gone for a while, but there is no earthly reason as to why many are not back. Unless, of course, we have completely missed an understanding of what the church is. It's not a building to which we return, where we visit, but it's a family to which we belong. And it just so happens that in our elders' meetings, where we read a book with one another consistently, the book to which we turned in the last two meetings is another book by our friend and helper, Sinclair Ferguson, and is entitled Devoted to God's Church. Devoted to God's Church. And although we're only into the first chapter, we as elders have been reminded that instead of asking, how can I fit the church into my family agenda, the question is actually reversed. How then can I fold my family life into the purposes and practices of the church. You see, we've been going through 2 Samuel, and we're saying again and again that this king and these kings point forward to Jesus, who is the king. And Jesus is the king, and he has a kingdom. Now, what does it mean to be a part of God's kingdom? Where do you make sense of the idea of the kingdom of God? Well, the church, the local church, is the community in which an understanding of what it means to be followers of the king is then expressed. And this, of course, is something vastly different from the idea that the local church is a kind of democracy, whereby it's run by elected representatives, and people try and lobby their representatives and share their opinions and debate their ideas and consider their priorities and so on. In a kind of one man, one vote, try and get it the way you want it, a bit like a country club or a golf club or a sports club or whatever else it is. I think I'm going to talk to somebody about that. Well, you see, we are all under the king, and we are all under the word. Let me give you a quote from Sinclair. I could have messed it up and made it sound like it's mine, but that would be bad. Better just give him his own words. This is what he says, and he's writing as a pastor. My family needs the church family for its own growth and health. No single family possesses all the resources it needs to be a truly and fully Christian family. We need support, friendship, example, wise counsel, and much else from the church family. Listen to this. Two Christian parents are not in themselves adequate to rear one child for Christ. They were never meant to be. So the resources of our own family, no matter how wonderful, are scarcely adequate. We, and perhaps especially our children, need the church. And in that context, they and we will be blessed beyond expectation. Now, that should probably make many of us just take a deep breath. It certainly did me. But it makes perfect sense. I mean, isn't it true for us as parents that there is at least a period in life where our children think that their mother and father are two of the craziest individuals that ever descended upon the earth? That if they only go 50 or 100 yards down the street, they can meet some of their friends who have parents who are perfectly normal. How in the world did I get this to? Failing to recognize that the same thing is happening in reverse, that the guy who lives 100 yards down the street thinks my mother is just amazing. How are we going to do this? We have lived or are living through the most rapid change in family structure in human history. That's where we are. And therefore, it is absolutely vital for us to know what we believe, where we belong, and how then, as citizens of a kingdom, as members of a family, we're supposed to behave. Now, it's a very large subject and can give us an opportunity to unpack it. But let me begin and suggest that what we need to do, first of all, albeit somewhat briefly, is make sure that we understand the biblical context. Then, recognizing that we do not live in a bubble or in a cocoon, that we acknowledge something regarding the cultural setting. And then, as we draw to a close, acknowledge the solution that is found in the gospel. So, biblical context, cultural setting, gospel solution. Now, you will notice as we read this together that the specific directions for the Christian family begin in verse 18 with this radical call to both wives and husbands to a level of love that is quite remarkable. But the specific directions for the Christian family are set within the larger context of the place of the family in the context of the church. And so look at how the church family is addressed. verse 12. Put on then as God's chosen ones, God's chosen ones. And what he's saying to them is this: you readers of my letter, living there in the Colossae Valley, are part of a vast company of God's redeeming purposes from the very beginning of time, that he began calling out a people that are his very own. And he is adding to that number all kinds of people from all kinds of places, including you. And you are the chosen ones. You are those who were sought out by God when you weren't looking for him. That the picture of the garden is the picture that is true running through the whole of history. That it is God who comes seeking Adam and Eve. Where are you? Rather than Adam and Eve running around looking for God. No, they were hiding from God. And by nature, we hide from God. And there are people here that read this letter and said, you know, that is exactly what was true of me. I had no interest in these things. I thought those people were crazy. Now, just last week, I spoke with a number of people, and I was struck by one young lady who said to me, I don't know who she is. I met her just briefly along with her family. And when I found out that she was in New York State somewhere, I said to her, and what was happening there? She said, well, I was hiding from God in New York City. I was hiding from God in New York City. Well, what a good place to go and hide. Yeah, you can get lost in a lot of places there. And what happened? I said, well, she said, the hound of heaven reached for me. Well, I wonder, has the hound of heaven come and reached for you? Look at what happens. You turn back a couple of pages to the beginning of Colossians, and you realize that these Colossians had a hound who had reached them, and the hound's name was, if you like, Epaphras. He's writing to those who are followers of the Lord Jesus Christ, who have faith in the Lord Jesus Christ. He's not writing to religious people who are trying to do their best. He's writing to those who have been made citizens of the King. He is writing to those who are now members of the family. And they, he says in verse 6, this is true of you, that the word of truth, the gospel, has taken root among you. And that is since the day you heard it and understood the grace of God in truth, just as you learned it from Epaphras, our beloved fellow servant. Now, in that context, again in Colossae, there were all kinds of voices, as there are all kinds of voices today, saying to men and women, you know, if you want to know God, you have to reach a certain standard. If you want to be part of God's group, then you have to be at a certain level. You have to do certain things. You have to stop doing a lot of things and start doing a whole bunch of new things. Well, you say, okay, well, where did this come from? Well, it came from religion, the idea that somehow or another we can eventually, by negating that which is poor and embracing that which is better, reach a standard of acceptance with God. If you like, qualify for membership. But no, you see, the only qualification is the qualification that Epaphras told these people in Colossae about. He explained to these people that they could never, as I must explain to you routinely, that they and we could never attain God's standard. And that our acceptance by God is only through faith in the Lord Jesus Christ. Now, what do you need to enter heaven? Faith in the Lord Jesus Christ. What is required to be a member of God's family? Faith in the Lord Jesus Christ. Let not conscience make you linger, nor of fitness fondly dream. All the fitness he requireth is to feel your need of him. I need you. Oh, I need you. Now, some of us are not there because we're very self-sufficient. That's we're proud of it. We have done it. We have earned it. We have put it away and so on. Well, the door is closed, isn't it? Because it only opens to those who cry out to him in need. So, in other words, we belong to him. We belong to him. We are the objects of his love, coming back to our passage. We are the chosen ones. We are holy, set apart from what we were, set apart to God. We are beloved. It's a lovely thought, isn't it? that we are the ones who've been loved with an everlasting love. And what he's actually saying in this section, which we're not going to delay on, is that in some senses, you wear what you are. I think the advertising slogan was the reverse of that, wasn't it? You are what you wear. He's trying to sell you a certain kind of outfit, as it were. But in actual fact, you can put on, I could put on all kinds of things, and it would be very obvious. I remember one time we had a surgeon at the clinic, and he invited me to come down and participate with him and go through the OR rooms in the clinic. This was a long time ago. He was from Michigan, I remember. And I met him in the locker room, and he dressed me up like a surgeon. It was one of the most ridiculous things you ever saw in your entire life. There is something about a surgeon who, when he puts that thing on his head, people go, wow, that is impressive. If anybody else does it, the people are like, whoa, something is definitely wrong here. And I remember I got on the elevator with him from the dungeons of the place to go somewhere. And as it turned out, there was some kind of Saudi prince who was in the hospital at that time who had his own secret service. And as we got on the thing, there was a secret service guy, a Saudi guy. And I never forget the way he looked at me. And what he was essentially saying is, you are not that. So the idea that you are what you wear, no. What he's saying is, you wear what you are. Now, we're not going to unpack this, but what he said is, you had a lot of clothes in your old closet. Your pre-Christian closet was full of a bunch of ugly stuff. In the grace of God, that stuff is being removed. But now, in the grace of God, put on your new clothes. You've been given a whole new wardrobe. And you have all these amazing t-shirts. Compassion, kindness, humility, meekness, patience. And so your wife says to you, well, I see you left the patience one off this morning, did you? And the congregation says, and that's another kind word from your pastor. I think you lost that shirt as well. No, your new self is under new management. And this is an ongoing process. You will see that, where is that, in verse 10. And having put on the new self, which is being renewed, present continuous tense, is being renewed in knowledge after the image of its creator. The process of being conformed to the image of Jesus, of being made like our elder brother, is not an instantaneous process. It goes on over a lifetime. And so the intense practicality of it ought to be a terrific encouragement to us. And you will see that there as he goes on in verse 13. Bearing with one another. If you like, putting up with one another. Do you know how many people bounce from church to church because they didn't like X or they didn't like Y or they got to take their baseball bat to another diamond? Don't you know you're supposed to put up with other people? Put up with a pastor? Put up with this one? After all, goodness gracious, aren't they putting up with you? Putting up with one another? And where there is reason for complaint against someone else, and it would be a strange life if there wasn't, forgiving each other as the Lord has forgiven you. You're a new person. You've been forgiven, he says. Therefore, it would be ridiculous for you, having been forgiven everything that stood against God, to hold in short term a debt that someone owes to you. No, forgiving each other, binding all these things together. Put on love, which binds everything together in perfect harmony. I'd like to teach the world to sing in perfect harmony, right? We understand that longing, right? All we are saying is give peace a chance. Imagine there's no this, imagine there's no that. Where are the answers to these longings? Where's the answer to these longings, you see? He says, now you Colossian believers, or if you like now, you Cleveland believers, you want to make an impact in your city? Here it is. It's not a political campaign. It's a radical transformation from the inside out. Wear what you are. And it is then, as he goes through that, he gets to the point where he says, as the word dwells in you, as the peace of Christ rules your hearts, as you give voice to the praise of Almighty God, he says, and let me just put it in this way, whatever you do, it's comprehensive. There's no outs now. There's no little secret place where I can say, yeah, but it doesn't cover this. No, he says it covers everything. Whatever you do, do everything in the name of the Lord Jesus, giving thanks to God the Father through him. So this is the characteristic of the member of the church family: a thankful, prayerful, joyful, forgiving, compassionate, kind heart. These are the characteristics. It's daunting and wonderful, isn't it? And then he applies it. 18, wives, submit to your husbands as is fitting in the Lord. You see, once again, when you come to the details of the Christian family, unless we understand that the Christian family folds itself into the church family, and that it is the church family which makes sense of the family, that the church family is not an addendum, it's not something that you join like joining a club. No, it is something that you are.
0: 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At Truth for Life, we love the local church. 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In fact, our mission statement reflects this passion. We're committed to teaching the Bible in a way that is clear and understandable, trusting that God's Spirit will work through the teaching to reach unbelievers and to draw believers closer to himself. Our prayer is that as a result, local churches will be built up and more committed to the proclamation of the gospel. That's why we host the Basics Conference. If you're in pastoral ministry or in church leadership, join Alistair for Basics 2026. This year, the gathering will take place September 29th and 30th in Valencia, California. Basics is a time for pastors.

0: 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If you're in pastoral ministry or in church leadership, join Alistair for Basics 2026. 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Thanks for joining us this week. Hope you have a great weekend and are able to worship with your local church. Have you noticed an increasing sense of detachment and loneliness in our world? On Monday, we'll consider the cause and look to the solution. The Bible teaching of Alistair Begg is furnished by Truth for Life, where the learning is for living.
1: 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This reading from the Word.

We pick up reading the Word of God at Proverbs chapter 5, verse 15. The Bible says, "Drink water from your own cistern, and fresh water from your own well. Should your springs be dispersed abroad, streams of water in the streets? Let them be yours alone and not for strangers with you. Let your fountain be blessed and rejoice in the wife of your youth. As a loving hind and a graceful doe, let her breasts satisfy you at all times. Be exhilarated always with her love. For why should you, my son, be exhilarated with an adulteress and embrace the bosom of a foreigner? For the ways of a man are before the eyes of the Lord, and he watches all his paths. His own iniquities will capture the wicked, and he will be held with the cords of his sin. He will die for lack of instruction, and in the greatness of his folly he will go astray." Proverbs chapter 6. "My son, if you have become surety for your neighbor, have given a pledge for a stranger, if you have been snared with the words of your mouth, have been caught with the words of your mouth, do this then, my son, and deliver yourself, since you have come into the hand of your neighbor. Go, humble yourself, and importune your neighbor. Give no sleep to your eyes, nor slumber to your eyelids. Deliver yourself like a gazelle from the hunter's hand, and like a bird from the hand of the fowler. Go to the ant, O sluggard, observe her ways, and be wise, which, having no chief, officer, or ruler, prepares her food in the summer, and gathers her provision in the harvest. How long will you lie down, O sluggard? When will you arise from your sleep? A little sleep, a little slumber, a little folding of the hands to rest? Your poverty will come in like a vagabond, and your need like an armed man." A worthless person, a wicked man, is the one who walks with a perverse mouth, who winks with his eyes, who signals with his feet, who points with his fingers, who, with perversity in his heart, continually devises evil, who spreads strife,

0: Therefore his calamity will come suddenly. Instantly he will be broken, and there will be no healing. There are six things which the Lord hates, yes, seven which are an abomination to him: haughty eyes, a lying tongue, and hands that shed innocent blood, a heart that devises wicked plans, feet that run rapidly to evil, a false witness who utters lies, and one who spreads strife among brothers. My son, observe the commandment of your father, and do not forsake the teaching of your mother. Bind them continually on your heart, tie them around your neck. When you walk about, they will guide you. When you sleep, they will watch over you. And when you awake, they will talk to you. You may be able to hear this reading again by visiting our website, the-word.info. The-word.info. 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
7: Unearthed from beneath the sands of time, there are ancient writings containing ageless wisdom. Millions are finding these words are life-changing even today. Listen and discover ancient wisdom. One of the most well-known commands in the Bible is that we are to take one full day of rest each week. Isn't it odd that God would have to command us to do something that is good for us? Yet in our hard-working society, it's starting to make sense. Americans work more hours than any other developed country. We also have more stress-related illnesses and heart problems than any other developed country. More and more studies are coming out that show the incredible benefits of taking one full day of rest each week. Thousands of years ago, God commanded that we take a complete day of rest, and now many studies are reaffirming the amazing medical benefits of getting plenty of rest. More ancient wisdom from the Bible that the scientists and the world are finally catching on to. This ancient wisdom is brought to you by Biblica at Biblica.com. 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
8: I'd rather be in a storm with Jesus than anywhere else without him. Maybe you're in a storm. Maybe you're in a fire. You are not alone. Jesus said, "Lo, I am with you even to the end of the age."
9: From the Old Testament story of three young men thrown into a fiery furnace, today, Pastor Greg Laurie brings us good encouragement for the troubles we may face.
8: 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Wouldn't you?

0: look up into the starry sky on a clear night, you're awestruck at the vastness of outer space. And if that weren't awesome enough, God created the heavens and the earth with just the power of His Word. You think He might be able to handle the problem on your mind right now? Today on A New Beginning, Pastor Greg Laurie brings us good encouragement about trusting God to get us through. We'll learn to follow a great example from Scripture.
1: Grab your Bibles and turn to Daniel chapter 3 and James chapter 1. The title of my message is Staying Cool When Things Get Hot. So when I was a little boy, I lived for a time with my grandparents, and I used to have those little green army men. You may remember them. They came in a bag, a whole bunch of them, and I loved to set them on fire. Am I the only one? We had this sort of floor furnace there in my grandparents' house, and I would put the little green army guys on the grate of the furnace, and they would melt, and then the plastic would drip down there. My grandparents did not appreciate this at all. Interestingly, there was a portrait of Jesus over the furnace, and if a portrait could roll its eyes, I could just see Jesus going, seriously, like, what are you doing? Right? But I want to talk to you about another furnace, a big furnace, a furnace that three men were thrown into, and their names were Shadrach, Meshach, and Abednego. And Jesus did not look away. And in fact, Jesus showed up and walked with them through this fiery trial they found themselves in. So Shadrach, Meshach, and Abednego were taken captive along with their friend Daniel by Babylon, but they were very intelligent, outstanding young men. So the king handpicked them to be a part of his cabinet, if you will. They were in the court where they influenced the king. They were among his counselors, which meant that they lived in the literal lap of luxury. They lived in the palace of the most powerful man in all of the world. And so they would sit at the king's table and eat the king's food. And for some reason, Shadrach, Meshach, and Abednego made a principled stand that they would not eat the food from the king's table. And the Bible doesn't tell us why. I think it's probably because the food may have been offered to false gods or idols. So they said, we're not going to eat the food. So the guy who was in charge said, hey, you got to eat this food or I'll get in trouble. They said, don't worry. They said, we'll be fine. We'll eat our own little diet. And we'll be as healthy as everyone else. And sure enough, they were. Now, I only bring that up because they made a stand in a relatively small area of their life, which supported them when they had to make the bigger stand later in life. See, if you compromise in the little things now, you're going to compromise in the bigger things later. And boy, they were really challenged when they had to decide what to do when the king commanded them to worship this false god. Let's read about it. Daniel 3, verse 14, Nebuchadnezzar said to them, is it true, Shadrach, Meshach, and Abednego, that you refuse to serve my gods or to worship the gold statue that I've set up? I'll give you one more chance. If you bow down and worship the statue I have made when you hear the sound of the musical instruments, all will be well. But if you refuse, you will be thrown immediately into a blazing furnace. Now look at this statement. What God will be able to rescue you from my power then? Verse 16, Shadrach, Meshach, and Abednego replied, O Nebuchadnezzar, we do not need to defend ourselves before you. If we're thrown into the blazing furnace, the God whom we serve is able to save us. He will rescue us from your power, your majesty. But even if he doesn't, your majesty can be sure that we will never serve your gods or worship the gold statue you have set up. Now the king is really angry. Look at Daniel 3, verse 19. Nebuchadnezzar was so furious with Shadrach, Meshach, and Abednego. His face became distorted with rage. He commanded that the furnace be heated 7 times hotter than usual. Then he ordered some of the strongest men of his army to bind Shadrach, Meshach, and Abednego and throw them into the blazing furnace. So when he had tied them up and threw them into the furnace fully clothed, because of his anger, he demanded such a hot fire in the furnace, the flames leaped out and killed the soldiers as they threw the three men in. So Shadrach, Meshach, and Abednego, securely tied, fell into the roaring flames. Then suddenly, as he was watching, Nebuchadnezzar jumped up in amazement and exclaimed to his advisors, "Didn't we throw three men into the furnace?" "Yes," they said, "we did, your majesty." "Look," Nebuchadnezzar shouted, "I see four men unbound walking around in the fire, and they aren't even hurt by the flames, and the fourth is like the Son of God." Wow, that's a good one. Don't tell me the Bible is boring. If ever there was a Christophany, this is one of them. Christ himself walking with them through the fire. Jesus is walking with you through your fire. And I would rather be in a fiery furnace with Jesus than anywhere else without him. Wouldn't you? The disciples were out on the storm-tossed sea of Galilee, and they began to panic. And suddenly they saw Jesus coming toward them, and he said, "Don't be afraid, it's me." I'd rather be in a storm with Jesus than anywhere else without him. Maybe you're in a storm. Maybe you're in a fire. You are not alone. Jesus said, "Lo, I am with you even to the end of the age." In the Hebrews, he gave us that beautiful statement, "I will never leave you or forsake you. Therefore, I will not fear what man will do to me." And in the original language, he was emphatic, and he said, "I will never, no, never, no, never leave you or forsake you." He walked with them through their fire, and he's walking with you through yours as well. Yeah, my little army men burning through the grate of my grandparents' house, they didn't have much hope. Jesus was just hanging on a wall in a portrait. But in this case, Jesus was walking with them. And that brings us to James 1, because we wonder, why do I have to go through these trials? Why do I have to have these difficulties? James 1, verse 2, "When all kinds of trials and temptations crowd into your lives, my brothers," listen, "don't treat them as intruders, but friends. Realize they have come to test your faith and to produce in you the quality of endurance. So let the process go on until that endurance is fully developed, and you'll find you become men of mature character, men of integrity with no weak spots." I love that translation. Staying cool when things get hot. How can we even do that? Why do we go through trials? Trials are like going to the gym. How many of you go to the gym? Raise your hand. More of you should go. Especially you, sir. I know I should go more. But I don't like to go to the gym. Some do. "I had a great workout today." I've never had a great workout. The greatest part of my workout is when it's over. Having said that, I'm always glad I did it, because I understand that doing that helps me in the long term. I think the problem with the gym for some people is, you know, they get really out of shape. Well, they're in a shape. They're just in the wrong shape. They're in the shape of a pear. They didn't want to be known as the Lord's pear, but that's what they become. So they go to the gym and they overdo it. You know, they try to lift too much weight, and the next day they can't even lift their arms up. So they probably should do lower weights, higher reps, and just stick with it. But here's what you need to understand. You break muscle down in order to build muscle up. And it takes time. There's not immediate results. Trials sort of break us down. Trials are like God's gym. It breaks us down in order to ultimately build us up. God has not given us his blessings and his gifts to just admire or to put in a trophy case. He gives them to us to use. If you don't use it, you'll lose it. And your muscles will begin to atrophy. And you don't want that to happen. Jesus said, "Given it shall be given unto you, pressed down, shaken together, running over. In the same measure you give, it will be given back to you." Trials take our faith from the realm of theory to reality. And it develops in us a spiritual toughness.
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1: Let me shift gears and land this plane. One day there's going to come another world leader on the scene. Not Nebuchadnezzar, but this world leader is called the Antichrist, the beast, the wicked one. He'll be charismatic. He'll be intelligent. He'll be persuasive. And he'll initially emerge on the scene as a peacemaker, but he'll ultimately turn out to be the ultimate troublemaker. No one will be able to buy or sell without the Antichrist mark. You won't be able to do commerce without this mark. And a lot of people try to speculate as to who the Antichrist is. And I just want to tell you, you're not going to know, because before the Antichrist can be revealed, Christ is going to call his church home to heaven. So the Bible never tells you to be looking for Antichrist, but it does repeatedly tell you to be looking for Jesus Christ. Revelation 3:10, because you've kept my command to persevere, Jesus says, I'll keep you from the hour of trial which will come upon the whole world to test those that dwell on the earth. Behold, I am coming quickly. He's talking about the time of tribulation. Remember how Nebuchadnezzar heated the furnace up 7 times hotter. The tribulation period lasts 7 years. But God has not appointed us to wrath, the Bible says, but to obtain salvation through our Lord Jesus Christ. He's going to deliver us before this time. We'll meet the Lord in the air. Then Antichrist will be revealed. But the word persevere is used. If you will persevere, Jesus says, I'll keep you from that hour. This is the same word used by James, that the testing of our faith produces perseverance. But the main thing is, Christ is coming quickly. A closing thought. And when a preacher says that, it could be another hour, but it's not going to be. Nebuchadnezzar saw God work. God interpreted his dream, and he gave credit to God for doing so, but then he went crazy. Well, literally, he went crazy. After his idol was erected, God dealt with him harshly. He lost his mind and had complete insanity overtake him. And then he came to his senses and he turned to the Lord and had one of the most dramatic conversions in all of the Old Testament and told everyone in his kingdom he was a believer in the Lord God of Israel. So that was amazing. But you know, it took him some time. He was fighting with God. Don't fight with God. You're not gonna win. And why would you fight with God anyway? His plan for you is better than your plan for yourself. But that's a description of many people right now. They're making their way in. It was a description of me at the ripe old age of 17. I came to Christ at the process of elimination. I looked at the life of my mother, the life of alcoholism, and I said, I don't want that life. I looked at my own life, stupid decisions I made, partying, using drugs. I didn't want my life anymore. But what did that leave? Well, then there were the Christians. I don't want that life for sure. You know, they're kind of weird. But here was the problem with that narrative. I knew some of the people who had become Christians, and actually, they weren't weird. They were friends of mine, and I'd seen their lives change. So I had to kind of process that a little bit. And so one day I went to their meeting. You've heard my story many times, that they were meeting on the front lawn of my high school campus, Newport Harbor High, and I came across them and I sat down close enough to sort of eavesdrop on their conversation, but not close enough where it looked like I was joining up with them. And I heard the gospel for the first time in a way that I understood. Suddenly, that portrait of Jesus that hung on my grandparents' house I was making the connection. That's not just a historical figure. It's a real person. And that is the day Christ came into my life. But you see, the first part of conversion, the first part of coming to Christ, the Bible says, is having your eyes open. What does that mean? It means that you suddenly realize, whoa, this is true. This is all true. Now, it's not enough to just have your eyes open. The next step is turning from darkness to light. So I can come to church and say, you know what? As you were speaking, I realized this is all true. I realized I need this. I realized I need Jesus in my life. That's good, but that doesn't mean you're there. You got to take the next step, you see. And the next step is I'm going to now believe in Jesus. And a lot of people have their eyes open, so to speak. They give intellectual assent to what we have said, but they don't act on it. Have you made that commitment to Christ yet? Only you can do it. And in a moment, we're going to pray, and I'm going to give you an opportunity to ask Christ to come into your life so you can have your sin forgiven. So you can know that when you die, you will go to heaven, and you can start discovering his amazing plan for your life. So you think about what you're going to do right now. Let's all pray. Father, I pray that you will speak to the heart of every person in this room. And if they do not yet know you, help them to see their need for you and help them to come to you and believe, we pray. Now while our heads are bowed and our eyes are closed and we're praying, maybe you've come here today and you've never asked Jesus Christ to come into your life. You have a big hole in your heart you've been trying to fill with all these things our culture says should make you happy, and it hasn't worked, has it? What you're looking for is Christ himself, and he will come and take residence in your heart and forgive you of all of your sin. But you must ask him in. Jesus says, I stand at the door of your life and I knock, and if you'll hear my voice and open the door, I'll come in. Do you want Jesus to come into your life? If you want Christ to come into your life today, if you want him to forgive you of your sin, if you want to know that when you die, you will go to heaven, wherever you are, I'm going to ask that you pray this prayer out loud after me. And this is where you're asking Jesus Christ to come into your life. The Bible says, whoever will call upon the name of the Lord will be saved. That's what you're doing right now. You're calling on the name of the Lord, and he'll hear and answer this prayer. Let's all bow our heads. Pray this out loud after me. Lord Jesus, I know that I'm a sinner, but I know that you're the Savior who died on the cross for my sin and rose again from the dead. I turn from my sin now, and I choose to follow you from this moment forward as my Savior and Lord, as my God and friend. Thank you for hearing this prayer and answering this prayer. In Jesus' name I pray. Amen.

0: 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Well, Pastor Greg, we're making available your new book called Am I Doing This Right? About relationships. And I was thinking about a movie I saw a long time ago, a famous line in the movie where the lady says, I love him. I love him for the man he wants to be. And I love him for the man he almost is. And I'm thinking the next line might have been, and I know I can fix him.
1: Oh, boy.
0: What do you say to the person who thinks that they can fix the person they're about to marry?
1: I don't think you should go into a marriage thinking you can fix a person. Newsflash. That guy you're going to fix, that girl you're going to repair, they may not get better. Mm. They may get worse. So, you know, you need to go into a marriage loving that person as they are. Yeah, maybe you'll help them improve a little bit here and there, and maybe they'll help you improve as well. But if you think you're going to turn them into

0: And you discuss that in your new book called Am I Doing This Right?
1: I do. Yes, it's a brand new book that's just come out. It's about relationships. It's about marriage. It's about family. It's even about singleness. And so it's a book for pretty much anyone out there that wants to have stronger relationships, but especially marriage in particular. And you know, it's built on biblical principles. If you listen to our program, A New Beginning, you know that everything is built on a text. I always start with a text. Here's what the Bible says. Here's the authoritative source. Now, how does this apply? Because I find that most people just want to know how to make these biblical principles work in day-to-day living. The great British preacher C.H. Spurgeon said, the sermon begins where the application begins. So I think people are just wanting to know how to make it work. And so this is a very practical book. It's kind of a fun book. There's some funny stories from our life. There's some hard times that we've gone through as well. We're just showing how God has been with us through our marriage, through thick and thin, through all the challenges and all the opportunities, and how you can build your marriage on a strong foundation and have a marriage that stands the test of time. Not where you're just enduring, but where you're actually flourishing. And so you're not trying to live a fairy tale marriage and they lived happily ever after, but rather discover biblically how you can live happily even after.
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0: Welcome to Truth for Life, where today we begin a series called The Christian Family. What is the Christian family, and what difference does it make in how you frame your life every day? 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
1: We're going to read from the Bible in the New Testament, in Colossians, and in chapter 3, and beginning to read at verse 12 through to verse 21. Colossians chapter 3 and 12 through 21. Put on then, as God's chosen ones, holy and beloved, compassionate hearts, kindness, humility, meekness, and patience, bearing with one another, and if one has a complaint against another, forgiving each other, as the Lord has forgiven you, so you also must forgive. And above all these, put on love, which binds everything together in perfect harmony. And let the peace of Christ rule in your hearts, to which indeed you were called in one body, and be thankful. Let the word of Christ dwell in you richly, teaching and admonishing one another in all wisdom, singing psalms and hymns and spiritual songs with thankfulness in your hearts to God. And whatever you do in word or deed, do everything in the name of the Lord Jesus, giving thanks to God the Father through him. Wives, submit to your husbands as is fitting in the Lord. Husbands, love your wives, and do not be harsh with them. Children, obey your parents in everything, for this pleases the Lord. Fathers, do not provoke your children, lest they become discouraged. We turn now to the scriptures. Father, what we know not, teach us. What we have not, give us. What we are not, make us. For your Son's sake, amen. If we're going to understand the Christian family, it needs to be within the context of the church family, that we do not exist as Christian families as separate entities and on our own, but we exist as Christian families within the context of God's family, and it is within the framework of the family of God that we discover the support and the encouragement that we desperately need in the raising of our children. And that is why, routinely, we are saying to one another that the child of a Christian home has a claim upon the prayers and service of the church. Now, how does that notion transfer itself to day-to-day reality? That's the real question. To take it seriously, and seriously we must take it, and to understand it at the most basic level, it is imperative that we understand what the church is, what the church is. I was asked this past week to participate in some kind of radio campaign to encourage people to come back to church. And so they gave me a number of statements that I was supposed to be made that apparently are being distributed across various radio stations around the nation. And I was very happy to do that. I say, come back to church this Sunday. But I said to myself, well, where are these people? There's a clear understanding as to why we were gone for a while, but there is no earthly reason as to why many are not back. Unless, of course, we have completely missed an understanding of what the church is. It's not a building to which we return, where we visit, but it's a family to which we belong. And it just so happens that in our elders' meetings, where we read a book with one another consistently, the book to which we turned in the last two meetings is another book by our friend and helper, Sinclair Ferguson, and is entitled Devoted to God's Church. Devoted to God's Church. And although we're only into the first chapter, we as elders have been reminded that instead of asking, how can I fit the church into my family agenda, the question is actually reversed. How then can I fold my family life into the purposes and practices of the church? You see, we've been going through 2 Samuel, and we're saying again and again that this king and these kings point forward to Jesus, who is the king. And Jesus is the king, and he has a kingdom. Now, what does it mean to be a part of God's kingdom? Where do you make sense of the idea of the kingdom of God? Well, the church, the local church, is the community in which an understanding of what it means to be followers of the king is then expressed. And this, of course, is something vastly different from the idea that the local church is a kind of democracy, whereby it's run by elected representatives, and people try and lobby their representatives and share their opinions and debate their ideas and consider their priorities and so on, in a kind of one man, one vote, try and get it the way you want it, a bit like a country club or a golf club or a sports club or whatever else it is. I think I'm going to talk to somebody about that. Well, you see, we are all under the king, and we are all under the word. Let me give you a quote from Sinclair. I could have messed it up and made it sound like it's mine, but that would be bad. Better just give him his own words. This is what he says, and he's writing as a pastor. My family needs the church family for its own growth and health. No single family possesses all the resources it needs to be a truly and fully Christian family. We need support, friendship, example, wise counsel, and much else from the church family. Listen to this. Two Christian parents are not in themselves adequate to rear one child for Christ. They were never meant to be. So the resources of our own family, no matter how wonderful, are scarcely adequate. We, and perhaps especially our children, need the church. And in that context, they and we will be blessed beyond expectation. Now, that should probably make many of us just take a deep breath. It certainly did me. But it makes perfect sense. I mean, isn't it true for us as parents that there is at least a period in life where our children think that their mother and father are two of the craziest individuals that ever descended upon the earth? That if they only go 50 or 100 yards down the street, they can meet some of their friends who have parents who are perfectly normal. How in the world did I get this to? Failing to recognize that the same thing is happening in reverse, that the guy who lives 100 yards down the street thinks my mother is just amazing. How are we going to do this? We have lived or are living through the most rapid change in family structure in human history. That's where we are. And therefore, it is absolutely vital for us to know what we believe, where we belong, and how then, as citizens of a kingdom, as members of a family, we're supposed to behave. Now, it's a very large subject and can give us an opportunity to unpack it. But let me begin and suggest that what we need to do, first of all, albeit somewhat briefly, is make sure that we understand the biblical context. Then, recognizing that we do not live in a bubble or in a cocoon, that we acknowledge something regarding the cultural setting. And then, as we draw to a close, acknowledge the solution that is found in the gospel. So, biblical context, cultural setting, gospel solution. Now, you will notice as we read this together that the specific directions for the Christian family begin in verse 18 with this radical call to both wives and husbands to a level of love that is quite remarkable. But the specific directions for the Christian family are set within the larger context of the place of the family in the context of the church. And so look at how the church family is addressed. Verse 12, put on then as God's chosen ones, God's chosen ones. And what he's saying to them is this, you readers of my letter living there in the Colossae Valley are part of a vast company of God's redeeming purposes from the very beginning of time, that he began calling out a people that are his very own. And he is adding to that number all kinds of people from all kinds of places, including you. And you are the chosen ones. You are those who were sought out by God when you weren't looking for him. That the picture of the garden is the picture that is true running through the whole of history. That it is God who comes seeking Adam and Eve. Where are you? Rather than Adam and Eve running around looking for God. No, they were hiding from God. And by nature, we hide from God. And there are people here that read this letter and said, you know, that is exactly what was true of me. I had no interest in these things. I thought those people were crazy. Now, just last week, I spoke with a number of people, and I was struck by one young lady who said to me, I don't know who she is. I met her just briefly along with her family. And when I found out that she was in New York State somewhere, I said to her, and what was happening there? She said, well, I was hiding from God in New York City. I was hiding from God in New York City. Well, what a good place to go and hide. Yeah, you can get lost in a lot of places there. And what happened? I said, well, she said, the hound of heaven reached for me. Well, I wonder, has the hound of heaven come and reached for you? Look at what happens. You turn back a couple of pages to the beginning of Colossians, and you realize that these Colossians had a hound who had reached them, and the hound's name was, if you like, Epaphras. He's writing to those who are followers of the Lord Jesus Christ, who have faith in the Lord Jesus Christ. He's not writing to religious people who are trying to do their best. He's writing to those who have been made citizens of the King. He is writing to those who are now members of the family. And they, he says in verse 6, this is true of you, that the word of truth, the gospel, has taken root among you. And that is since the day you heard it and understood the grace of God in truth, just as you learned it from Epaphras, our beloved fellow servant. Now, in that context, again in Colossae, there were all kinds of voices, as there are all kinds of voices today, saying to men and women, you know, if you want to know God, you have to reach a certain standard. If you want to be part of God's group, then you have to be at a certain level. You have to do certain things. You have to stop doing a lot of things and start doing a whole bunch of new things. Well, you say, okay, well, where did this come from? Well, it came from religion. The idea that somehow or another we can eventually, by negating that which is poor and embracing that which is better, reach a standard of acceptance with God, if you like, qualify for membership. But no, you see, the only qualification is the qualification that Epaphras told these people in Colossae about. He explained to these people that they could never, as I must explain to you routinely, that they and we could never attain God's standard. And that our acceptance by God is only through faith in the Lord Jesus Christ. Now, what do you need to enter heaven? Faith in the Lord Jesus Christ. What is required to be a member of God's family? Faith in the Lord Jesus Christ. Let not conscience make you linger, nor of fitness fondly dream. All the fitness he requireth is to feel your need of him. I need you. Oh, I need you. Now, some of us are not there because we're very self-sufficient. That's we're proud of it. We have done it. We have earned it. We have put it away and so on. Well, the door is closed, isn't it? Because it only opens to those who cry out to him in need. So in other words, we belong to him. We belong to him. We're the objects of his love, coming back to our passage. We're the chosen ones. We're holy, set apart from what we were, set apart to God. We are beloved. It's a lovely thought, isn't it? That we are the ones who've been loved with an everlasting love. And what he's actually saying in this section, which we're not going to delay on, is that in some senses, you wear what you are. I think the advertising slogan was the reverse of that, wasn't it? You are what you wear. It's trying to sell you a certain kind of outfit, as it were. But in actual fact, you can put on, I could put on all kinds of things, and it would be very obvious. I remember one time we had a surgeon at the clinic, and he invited me to come down and participate with him and go through the OR rooms in the clinic. This was a long time ago. He was from Michigan, I remember. And I met him in the locker room, and he dressed me up like a surgeon. It was one of the most ridiculous things you ever saw in your entire life. There is something about a surgeon who, when he puts that thing on his head, people go, wow, that is impressive. If anybody else does it, the people are like, whoa, something is definitely wrong here. And I remember I got on the elevator with him from the dungeons of the place to go somewhere. And as it turned out, there was some kind of Saudi prince who was in the hospital at that time who had his own secret service. And as we got on the thing, there was a secret service guy, a Saudi guy. And I never forget the way he looked at me. And what he was essentially saying is, you are not that. So the idea that you are what you wear, no. What he's saying is, you wear what you are. Now, we're not going to unpack this, but what he said is, you had a lot of clothes in your old closet. Your pre-Christian closet was full of a bunch of ugly stuff. In the grace of God, that stuff is being removed. But now, in the grace of God, put on your new clothes. You've been given a whole new wardrobe, and you have all these amazing T-shirts, compassion, kindness, humility, meekness, patience. And so your wife says to you, well, I see you left the patience one off this morning, did you? And the congregation says, and that's another kind word from your pastor. I think you lost that shirt as well. No, your new self is under new management. And this is an ongoing process. You will see that. Where is that? In verse 10. And having put on the new self, which is being renewed, present continuous tense, is being renewed in knowledge after the image of its creator. The process of being conformed to the image of Jesus, of being made like our elder brother, is not an instantaneous process. It goes on over a lifetime. And so the intense practicality of it ought to be a terrific encouragement to us. And you will see that there as he goes on in verse 13, bearing with one another. If you're like putting up with one another. Do you know how many people bounce from church to church because they didn't like X or they didn't like Y or they got to take their baseball bat to another diamond? Don't you know you're supposed to put up with other people? Put up with a pastor? Put up with this one? After all, goodness gracious, aren't they putting up with you? Putting up with one another? And where there is reason for complaint against someone else, and it would be a strange life if there wasn't, forgiving each other as the Lord has forgiven you. You're a new person. You've been forgiven, he says. Therefore, it would be ridiculous for you, having been forgiven everything that stood against God, to hold in short term a debt that someone owes to you. No, forgiving each other, binding all these things together. Put on love, which binds everything together in perfect harmony. I'd like to teach the world to sing in perfect harmony, right? We understand that longing, right? All we are saying is give peace a chance. Imagine there's no this, imagine there's no that. Where are the answers to these longings? Where's the answer to these longings, you see? He says, now you Colossian believers, or if you like now, you Cleveland believers, you want to make an impact in your city? Here it is. It's not a political campaign. is a radical transformation from the inside out. Wear what you are. And it is then, as he goes through that, he gets to the point where he says, as the Word dwells in you, as the peace of Christ rules your hearts, as you give voice to the praise of Almighty God, he says, and let me just put it in this way, whatever you do, it's comprehensive. There's no outs now. There's no little secret place where I can say, yeah, but it doesn't cover this. No, he says, it covers everything. Whatever you do, do everything in the name of the Lord Jesus, giving thanks to God the Father through him. So this is the characteristic of the member of the church family: a thankful, prayerful, joyful, forgiving, compassionate, kind heart. These are the characteristics. It's daunting and wonderful, isn't it? And then he applies it. 18, wives, submit to your husbands as is fitting in the Lord. You see, once again, when you come to the details of the Christian family, unless we understand that the Christian family folds itself into the church family, and that it is the church family which makes sense of the family, that the church family is not an addendum, it's not something that you join like joining a club. No, it is something that you are.
0: 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At Truth for Life, we love the local church. We make every effort to encourage the men who are called to lead as pastors. In fact, our mission statement reflects this passion. We're committed to teaching the Bible in a way that is clear and understandable, trusting that God's Spirit will work through the teaching to reach unbelievers and to draw believers closer to Himself. Our prayer is that as a result, local churches will be built up and more committed to the proclamation of the gospel. That's why we host the Basics Conference. If you're in pastoral ministry or in church leadership, join Alistair for Basics 2026. This year, the gathering will take place September 29th and 30th in Valencia, California. Basics is a time for pastors to come together, to learn from the Bible, to enjoy a time of fellowship, and to encourage one another to do the basics of ministry well. Herschel York, who's the dean of the School of Theology at Southern Seminary, will be speaking along with Alistair. 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Thanks for joining us this week. Hope you have a great weekend and are able to worship with your local church. Have you noticed an increasing sense of detachment and loneliness in our world? On Monday, we'll consider the cause and look to the solution. The Bible teaching of Alistair Begg is furnished by Truth for Life, where the learning is for living.

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1: Suppose you plan a big dinner party. You hire a caterer, bring in a decorator, plan on good entertainment, and really invest some money. This is going to be the hottest thing that has happened in years, you smugly tell yourself. Then the phone begins to ring. People whine and dance around the invitation, hesitant to come right out and say, "Well, we're not coming." But you quickly translate their, "Well, we're not sure, and we've got to go out of town, and grandmother is having a birthday" excuses into reality, and you ask yourself, "What is going on here?" Jesus told about such an event. Luke tells about it, saying, "A certain man was preparing a great banquet and invited many guests. At the time of the banquet, he sent his servants to tell those who had been invited, 'Come, for everything is now ready.' But they all alike began to make excuses. The first said, 'I have just bought a field and I must go see it. Please excuse me.' Another said, 'I have just bought 5 yoke of oxen and I'm on my way to try them out. Please excuse me.' Still another said, 'I just got married, so I can't come.' 3 more sorry excuses would be hard to fabricate. Nobody buys real estate without viewing it. Who knows? The lot may be underwater or completely inaccessible. Would anybody be dense enough to buy a team of oxen without seeing them? And the one who protested, 'I've just gotten married,' was perhaps the only one coming close to having a valid reason, even though that's shaky. So what was the point of the story that Jesus told? The individuals who heard it clearly understood. He said that he had come to his own and is the long-awaited Messiah, but his own rejected him. Jesus' mission was greater than just coming to Israel, which is why in his story, he told how the man who prepared for a great party sent his servants out into the street and invited the poor, the crippled, the blind, and the lame to come to his party. Someday in the near future, God is going to throw a party greater than anything ever seen on earth. The Bible calls it the marriage supper of the Lamb. You are invited too. At this great party, all of God's children of all ages will celebrate. Talk about an awesome international event. It will be unrivaled in all history. The venue is his Father's house. The book of Revelation says, 'Blessed are those who are invited to the wedding supper of the Lamb.'" During the 3 years of his ministry, Jesus reached out to all people everywhere. He invited them to follow him, to receive life, light, and hope from him. John records Jesus' great invitation, saying, "Jesus cried out, 'When a man believes in me, he does not believe in me only, but in the one who sent me. When he looks at me, he sees the one who sent me. I have come into the world as a light, so that no one who believes in me should stay in darkness.'" A closing thought. There are some parties which are a complete waste of your time. Dull, boring. You yawn and look at your watch, wondering how long you have to stay until you can duck out the door and head for home. But the marriage supper of the Lamb is going to be the mother of all celebrations. You can read about it in Revelation chapter 19 of your Bible. But the only way you will ever get there is to accept Jesus' invitation to life. That's the only way your name gets on the guest list. Think about it.
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4: 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The common thread that his associates complimented him on. Even thought at first it was a weakness. Vengeance is mine, I will repay, says the Lord. Nobody's going to get away with anything.
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7: I'm Ruth Kramer with Mission Network News. Israel hits Lebanon's capital, killing a senior Hezbollah commander. Tit-for-tat strikes between Hezbollah and Israel have spared Beirut until now. Diplomacy runs parallel to ongoing violence. The United States will host new talks between Israeli and Lebanese ambassadors next week. Heart for Lebanon recently added 2,600 new families to its aid roster. Pray for believers distributing physical help and gospel hope. Then a series of attacks along a key highway in eastern Kenya has communities on edge. One incident just a couple weeks ago saw seven Christian farmers killed by Muslim Somali herdsmen. Government leaders say the escalating situation should be declared a national emergency. To Greg Kelly with Unknown Nations, Kenya's Christians have a clear mission to mobilize gospel workers to reach Somali Muslims in eastern Kenya. Pray for a chain reaction of the gospel to reach into Somalia. Mission Network News, service of One Way Ministries, I'm Ruth Kramer.
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9: For a while, I worked for a banker who had a fierce competitive rivalry with his cousin. 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
4: We, knowing the wonderful patience and long-suffering of God, have a specific responsibility while we wait for all these events to unfold. Now, what is the specific responsibility that you and I have? Answer, stop complaining. Now, you'd think there'd be some deeper, heavier theological deal here to go out with, but that's what God says, stop complaining.

0: This is Hope for Today. Welcome to a new week of Bible City on the program. You know the circumstance, you're on the freeway and somebody cuts you off. Or perhaps in a relationship, somebody's lied to you. Or maybe somebody's taking you for granted. And when situations like that arise, your blood can really boil. And that's mankind. Short-fused, easily provoked, ready to snap. But you know something? You know something? God is not like us. If he gave men what their sin deserves the moment they deserved it, this world would have been buried long ago. And yet, he has been patient, with a holy patience the human mind can't even begin to grasp. Today's Bible teacher David Hawking continues his series on the attributes of God. He begins a message called The Patience of God. This series covers various portions of Scripture, and today we're in 2 Peter chapter 3 and some other passages to see that God's patience is not weakness, and it's not indulgence, it's not even delay without purpose. It is mercy, mercy holding the door open a little longer. Stay with us, we're going back to the Bible in just a moment. And just before today's lesson, we want to tell you about a free resource available right now at the Hope for Today homepage. 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That's David, HOCKING.org. 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And here's David.
1: Take your Bibles and turn to 2 Peter chapter 3, The Patience of God. Now, when we saw in the Bible that God is patient, when we saw that, we, because of our own experience, have a tendency to think of it in a couple of ways. For instance, traffic. Now, I don't know about you, but when the traffic stalled on the freeway and doesn't look like any way out, I sort of wonder about patience. Another time when I think about it is in a long line when I'm trying to get some service, amen? And then I feel convicted that I'm not very patient. I just want you to know that both illustrations are never true of God. God is never said to be patient about things or circumstances. Why? Because he knows all things. He knows the beginning from the end. He doesn't have any need of that kind of patience. When we speak of the patience of God, we are not talking about enduring hard times. We're talking about being long-suffering toward people. The Hebrew word is often translated slow to anger, the Hebrew word erech. Erech appears about 15 times in the Old Testament, and sometimes it says long-suffering, sometimes patient, sometimes slow to anger. It means patient as in slow. In the New Testament, the word patient, or like a lot of our English translations do, change it into long-suffering. Makrothumia, which is used about 25 times, means taking a long time to boil. God is slow. The patience of God. 2 Peter chapter 3, it's going to tell us about future events. It's going to tell us how the world order is going to be changed, how that Jesus Christ is going to come back to earth and set up a new kingdom. The theme, however, is patience, long-suffering, as you will see as we read 2 Peter 3:1. Beloved, I now write to you this second epistle, in both of which I stir up your pure minds by way of reminder, that you may be mindful of the words which were spoken before by the holy prophets, and of the commandment of us, the apostles of the Lord and Savior, knowing this first, that scoffers will come in the last days, walking according to their own lusts, and saying, where is the promise of his coming? For since the fathers fell asleep, all things continue as they were from the beginning of creation. For this they willfully forget, that by the word of God the heavens were of old, and the earth standing out of water and in the water, by which the world that then existed perished, being flooded with water. But the heavens and the earth which now exist are kept in store by the same word, reserved for fire, until the day of judgment and perdition of ungodly men. But, beloved, do not forget this one thing, that with the Lord one day is as 1,000 years, and 1,000 years as one day. The Lord is not slack concerning his promise, as some count slackness, but is long-suffering. There's our word, the patience of God. He's long-suffering toward us, not willing that any should perish, but that all should come to repentance. But the day of the Lord will come as a thief in the night, in which the heavens will pass away with a great noise, and the elements will melt with fervent heat. Both the earth and the works that are in it will be burned up. Therefore, since all these things will be dissolved, what manner of persons ought you to be in holy conduct and godliness, looking for and hastening the coming of the day of God, because of which the heavens will be dissolved, being on fire, and the elements will melt with fervent heat? Nevertheless, we, according to his promise, look for new heavens and a new earth in which righteousness dwells. Therefore, beloved, looking forward to these things, be diligent to be found by him in peace, without spot and blameless. And account that the long-suffering, there it is again, the patience of our Lord is salvation. As also our beloved brother Paul, according to the wisdom given to him, has written to you, as also in all his epistles, speaking in them of these things, in which are some things hard to understand, which those who are untaught and unstable twist to their own destruction, as they do also the rest of the scriptures. You therefore, beloved, since you know these things beforehand, beware lest you fall from your own steadfastness, being led away with the error of the wicked, but grow in the grace and knowledge of our Lord and Savior Jesus Christ. To him be the glory both now and forever. Amen. Will you join me, please, in prayer? Father, thank you for the Bible that tells us about future things. Thank you that it tells us about who God is and what he means to our life, what he can do. I pray, dear Lord, that you will help us as we study the wonderful attribute of God called patience. You'll help us to understand what it is and why it's such a blessing to us. May we learn also from his patience that we might have it in our own experience. Thank you, Lord, for what you're going to do in Jesus' name. Amen. There are five things I want to tell you about the patience of God. I've come to rejoice in this attribute of God and, to be truthful, to be quite thankful for it. I guess I could say in general terms to all of us right now, we better be thankful for his patience. Amen? Aren't you glad God takes a long time to boil towards you? Now take your Bibles and turn to Romans 9, and let me tell you the first thing about the patience of God. According to the Bible, this attribute of God controls his sovereign plan and perfect timing. Now, you and I think not everything's happening the way we want it to happen. You ever thought about this concept that everything does happen on time? You say, I was late to the meeting. That's true, but everything did happen on time, including you being late. You ever think about it that your birth, according to the Bible, was known by God long before you were born, the exact day and time? Did you know that all the days that you're going to live in your life are already in the mind and heart of God and in his plan? The Bible says that too. Did you also know that you're going to die on time? You're going to die right on time, no matter what the means or the method. God knows exactly when and where and under what circumstances. It's interesting, isn't it? God knows exactly when people are going to turn to him and repent and get right with the Lord. He knows the exact time. It is the patience of God that is controlling this sovereign plan of God and all the perfect timing in it. And here's a classic example of that in Romans 9, beginning at verse 22. What if God, wanting to show his wrath and to make his power known, suppose that was the only reason, just to show you that he is a God of wrath, to let you know about his power, endured with much long suffering, there it is, the vessels of wrath prepared for destruction. Now, the word vessel is referring to people. It's a whole illustration of a potter working with some pots. You can see that from verse 21. Now, what if God, who's the great potter working with the clay, what if he endures with long suffering some vessels he made that are never going to believe in him? They're going to wind up in hell. Perhaps you would say along the way, God, they're so rebellious, why don't you get rid of them now? Why even let them continue to live? Now, maybe God wants to show you something about his wrath and his power, and suppose he decided to endure them with much long suffering, these who will never be in heaven but will actually be in hell. You say, well, I don't like that. Well, tough. The text says, what if he wanted to do that? You say, well, I don't understand that. Well, what if he wants to do something and doesn't want you ever to know about it? Well, that doesn't seem right. Well, who are you to even ask the question? If God wants to do it and does it, what if he wants to do all of that? Then what are you going to say about it? You're not going to say anything. There isn't anything you can do about it. Look back at verse 20. Indeed, O man, who are you to reply against God? Will the thing formed say to him who formed it, why have you made me like this? Does not the potter have power over the clay from the same lump to make one vessel for honor and another for dishonor? Isn't it interesting that God's long-suffering applies to those who will never believe in him? It is also true that it applies to those who will. Look at verse 23. And that he might make known, he endured with long suffering first the vessels of wrath, then that he might make known the riches of his glory on the vessels of mercy, which he had prepared beforehand for glory. Even us, Paul says, whom he called not of the Jews only, but also of the Gentiles. Now, from the day of Pentecost, 1st century AD, until now, what God has been doing is pouring out his Spirit and bringing a vast host of Gentiles to Jesus Christ. And there have been millions of them. And you say, well, what if God wants to do that? Well, he has a perfect right to do that. So he's endured with much long suffering, first of all, the rebellion of the nation of Israel. But of course, it was all a part of a sovereign plan. And because of their fall, now the blessing came to the Gentile world, which, interestingly so, fulfills his original promise to Abraham that in you, Abraham, all the Gentiles of the world will be blessed. They'll become like the sand of the seashore and the stars of the sky. And he's been fulfilling that. And what if he decides, as the Bible says he will, to go back to Israel again and work very powerfully with them in a brand new way in the future? What if he wants to do all of that? You say, well, I guess he can do it. Right. That's exactly right. Well, what's controlling that plan? What is causing all the perfect timing of that plan to achieve God's purposes? And God says, the long-suffering of God. He takes a long time to boil, first towards the unbelievers who'll never believe in him, and also to those who were unbelievers but became believers. He has long-suffering toward both. As a matter of fact, it says in 1 Peter 3:20 concerning the days of Noah, that the long-suffering of God, the patience of God, waited in the days of Noah. What is that talking about? Well, God gave him 120 years, according to Genesis 6:3, as Noah told them about a flood, but they had never even seen rain. Millions of people died in the flood. Only 8 people were saved, Noah, his 3 sons, and their wives. But God was patient for 120 years, getting the message out, warning that generation. God was patient, and yet only 8 people responded, and millions were killed in the first civilization because they rejected God. And God's commentary is, the long-suffering of God waited in the days of Noah. Has it been waiting for you? Now, if we understand this, then it ought to have effect upon us. If, in fact, the patience of God is controlling his sovereign plan and perfect timing and all things are in it, then that should affect us. Look at James 5, some words about the second coming of Christ and how we should respond to that. Verse 7, James 5, verse 7. Therefore be patient, brethren, until the coming of the Lord. See how the farmer waits for the precious fruit of the earth, waiting patiently for it until it receives the early and latter rain. You also be patient, establish your hearts, for the coming of the Lord is at hand. Do not grumble against one another, brethren, lest you be condemned. Behold, the judge is standing at the door. My brethren, take the prophets who spoke in the name of the Lord as an example of suffering and patience. Indeed, we count them blessed who endure. You have heard of the perseverance of Job and seen the end intended by the Lord, that the Lord is very compassionate and merciful. Now, let me stop right there and say, now, what are we learning here? Well, God's talking about the second coming. It is coming. It's under a plan of God. It's under perfect timing. The day nor the hour is known to the Lord, even though we don't know. So we can't set the date. But it's interesting that it's all known to the Lord, the day, the time, the circumstances. And as 2 Peter 3 said, the Lord is not slack concerning his promise, as some men count slackness. In other words, he's not delaying for any reason at all. You say, wait a minute, it's been over 1,900 years now and he hasn't come back. But remember, a day under the Lord is as what? 1,000 years, and 1,000 years is a day. So the Lord is not delaying for any reason at all. He's long-suffering towards people that he wants to come to him out of every nation, tribe, tongue, and people. Now, the interesting thing is that according to the Bible, we, knowing that, knowing the wonderful patience and long-suffering of God, have a specific responsibility while we wait for all these events to unfold. Now, what is the specific responsibility that you and I have? Answer, stop complaining. Now, you'd think there'd be some deeper, heavier theological deal here to go out with, but that's what God says, stop complaining. Literally, he says, do not grumble. It means murmuring. It's doing it under your breath in the Greek. What it means is, while I'm preaching, some of you who do not like what I'm saying are saying, what right does he have? God says, stop all that. Doesn't make any difference. I got a plan unfolding no matter what you say. Well, I don't like this, and I don't think I'm going to go. Stop it, he says. Why? The judge is standing at the door. I don't like the way things are. Stop it. Why? Because it won't make any difference to anything. God's going to continue to unfold his plan. A positive way to look at that is relax. Stop being so troubled all the time. You know, why pray when you can worry, right? God says because his patience is controlling his sovereign plan and perfect timing, you don't need to complain or grumble anymore. You can just rest and relax. Everything's working out on schedule. Everything's cool. Don't worry. Just relax. Amen? Don't you feel better? I suggest you enjoy it now. The message gets worse. The second thing we learn about the patience of God is it not only controls his sovereign plan and perfect timing, but interestingly, it calms his righteous anger and makes forgiveness possible. Did you hear that? The patience of God, what he is, calms his righteous anger and makes forgiveness possible. In Exodus 34, God tells Moses his name. The Lord passed before him and proclaimed, the Lord is God, merciful and gracious, long-suffering, there's our word, slow to anger, patient, abounding in goodness and truth, keeping mercy for thousands, forgiving iniquity and sin. In Numbers 14, 18 and 19, the same thing. It says, the Lord is long-suffering, forgiving iniquity. Turn to the book of Joel, please, chapter 2. Very interesting thing about God's patience, it causes him sometimes to keep back from destroying somebody, even though they deserve it. It says in verse 12, God appealing to his children, now therefore says the Lord, turn to me with all your heart, with fasting, with weeping, and with mourning. So rend or tear your heart and not your garments. By the way, they still do this in the Middle East. It's been a long-standing Middle Eastern custom in the culture that when you're really upset in grief, for instance, the death of a loved one, or just upset at a situation in life, you take your robe and you tear it, showing your grief outwardly. Well, God's saying, hey, I don't want to see the outward garment torn. What I want to see is your heart torn apart. Come back to me. Verse 13, return to the Lord your God. Why? For he is gracious and merciful, slow to anger. There's our word again for long-suffering and patience. Slow to anger and of great kindness, and he relents from doing harm. In the book of Nehemiah, chapter 9, there's a prayer by Nehemiah to the Lord that reviews the history of Israel. Now, Nehemiah has come back to the land of Israel from the Babylonian captivity, and they're going to try to rebuild the land, rebuild the temple, etc. Now he's praying to God, and he's reminding God of how he dealt with Israel in the past. And in Nehemiah 9, it says, they and our fathers acted proudly. They hardened their necks and did not heed your commandments. They refused to obey, and they were not mindful of your wonders that you did among them. But they hardened their necks, and in their rebellion, they appointed a leader to return to their bondage. Children of Israel wanted to go back and get rid of Moses. Now listen to the next statement. But you are God, ready to pardon, gracious and merciful, slow to anger, abundant in kindness, and did not forsake them. You know, here these people deserve. I mean, God could have said, that's what you want, then that's what you get. Go on back to Egypt. He could have said, hey, it's National Wipeout Israel Day. He could have done anything he wanted to, and it would have been righteous. But the Bible says because he's slow to anger, he didn't. And instead, he forgave them.
0: Well, that's Bible teacher and author David Hocking, and this is Hope for Today. David will be back to close out our time in the Word in just a bit, so do stay with us for that. First, David's son Matt is here. Matt, let's share a few home Bible study resources with the folks.
2: Jim, take a moment and consider the momentous events of the first 11 chapters of God's Word. Our triune God announces his intention to create our world, the universe, and all life therein.
0: Matt, the vastness of our universe, the incredible complexity of DNA, the design of humans and our environment.
2: The fellowship of mankind with God and the institution of marriage.
0: Yeah, the union of man and woman in marriage.
2: Yeah, the fallen and painful introduction of sin into the world.
0: Wow.
2: And the early prophecy regarding redemption and the picture of God's justice and grace for believers as pictured in the flood.
0: Now, all of this and more are covered in an exciting study of Genesis 1 through 11 by your dad, David Hocking, titled The Beginning, From Creation to the flood.
2: You know, Jim, the biblical phrase, as it was in the days of Noah, is familiar.
0: Oh, yeah.
2: And my dad's study of this period really grants great insight into our day and time.
0: And Matt, we mentioned God's wonderful design for marriage. It's clearly articulated in these chapters.
2: And we see God's mercy, justice, love, and power all clearly demonstrated here as well.
0: Indeed, amen. And Matt, the beginning, From Creation to the Flood by David Hawking, is just

0: 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These are the original sermon notes and outlines that David used to deliver these messages. And boy, they are packed with additional information that helps you follow along with David as he teaches. And the pack of sermon notes for the whole series is just $10. 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
1: There are two words for patience in the New Testament. One is more like our word long-suffering. It is talking about our reaction toward people, not circumstances. The second word, patience, means to bear up under a load, and it is referring to circumstances that we face in life. Love, for instance, in 1 Corinthians 13:4, is patient, and that's the word for long-suffering. Long-suffering, macrothumia, taking a long time to boil. I'm so glad that God is long-suffering. Both Ephesians and Colossians point out that behind his forgiveness is his long-suffering. In 2 Peter chapter 3, we learn about the day of the Lord that's coming, a day of terrible disaster and destruction. But the Bible says that God is not slack concerning his promises, but he's long-suffering to usward, not willing that any should perish, but all should come to repentance. Well, those who become believers, God is long-suffering. That's what brought you to the Lord. He's endured you, so to speak, all of our bad attitudes and sinful thoughts and actions, and God's been taking a long time to boil. He is a God of patience. By the way, God does not have the patience we're to have towards circumstances because he controls them all. He doesn't need any patience in terms of circumstances. But thank God he has patience toward us. And that long-suffering is waiting for you. God bless you.
0: Amen. Aren't you glad that we serve a wonderfully loving and patient God? Wow. Friend, if you'd like to know more about a relationship with Jesus Christ, and I mean what the Bible says about it, we'd like to send you two free resources. First, David's booklet called What is Christianity? And a Bible study by mail. Absolutely free. 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Again, these are free for those who are new to the Christian faith or not yet a Christian, but you want to know more about becoming a Christian. Well, next time, David Hawking returns with day two of his message called The Patience of God. He'll take us further into the staggering truth that God's patience is not weakness, but mercy that holds the door open and gives men time to repent. Be sure to join us next time right here on Hope for Today.

Welcome to Preparedness Thoughts with John Stephenson. John understands the importance of being prepared. Through rain, rocks, and snow, he has seen it all and survived. He has seen major disasters like Mount St. Helens and how vehicles were stopped in the street from the volcanic ash.

0: earthquakes too, including the Loma Prieta earthquake, which felt like it wouldn't stop shaking. People were without electricity and could not hardly buy groceries or gasoline. The homeless lit bonfires in the streets. The Bay Bridge and other freeways were broken. God only knows what will be next.
1: Welcome to Preparedness Thoughts by John Stephenson. We invite Jesus Christ through the Holy Spirit to guide us as we examine how our preparations can be used to preserve the life of ourselves, our family, and others. Plain old simple problems can happen in life, and those little things can quite often be disruptive. Let's consider a few of the little things which have happened to me. They've probably happened to you too. I've had a paper cut on the finger, a burn on the thumb, or somehow there's been a cut which bleeds and somehow refuses to close up. All sorts of things are quite annoying, but they're not serious problems, not as serious goes. But these things do slow you down. I have had a headache and no aspirin. I've slipped in the shower and hit my elbow. That slowed me down for a day or two. I've sewed a button and accidentally put a needle into my thumb. That hurt quite a while. Days. I needed to make a quick trip, but the gas gauge was on empty, so I had to stop for gas first. And I've had things left in my car at night, but I didn't have a flashlight to look for them. My bicycle has had a flat, but then there was no air pump. My phone charger got chewed up by a pet. Once it got ran over by the car. These are things that are quite inconvenient. I've needed a Band-Aid, but the first aid kit was nowhere to be found. And then I found the first aid kit another time, but the Band-Aids were all gone. Other things are, well, I've locked the keys in the car, and the spare key was not where it was supposed to be. The same thing has happened for the house key. I've locked myself out of the house, and the house key, the spare key, was gone. I've had to stay someplace overnight unexpectedly, and I didn't bring a toothbrush or a change of clothes. Well, I've lost my glasses before. They've even broken once. So these things have happened to me. They're little things. They're not great big emergencies, but they might also have happened to you, and if they have, you know how inconvenient it is to have happen. These things that happen on a day-to-day basis can be minimized just by having a little forethought and a little planning. You can take care of situations by thinking of them in advance and having spares around or having the things you need for those little things that are just a pretty big bother. They're not serious, but they are a bother. And all you have to do is give them some forethought, make a few plans, and you can minimize all these little problems that come up. And that's what I urge you to do. Give these some things now. Think and make preparations now before there's an urgent need. And what you want is hard to find. When the grocery stores are out of food, when the hardware store is out of supplies, it happens quick. It happens in an hour, maybe two, after an emergency is announced. This is episode 14, and I would like you to remember to give thanks to God for all the blessings that you do have on this day.
0: 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John Stephenson, P.O. 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

0: What does it mean that Jesus was a man of sorrows? The thing I believe he recoiled from was the sin of the world, because he had never sinned.
1: That sinless Son of God took our sin upon himself. Pastor Greg Laurie gives us a glimpse of the pain Jesus felt.
0: He was the man of sorrows, but he stepped right into our broken world and felt the weight of it. Jesus didn't just send us a sympathy card from heaven, he showed up in person. This is

0: None of us likes to pay bills, and we particularly don't want to pay our next-door neighbor's bills. Well, spiritually speaking, the Bible is clear that a price had to be paid for the sins of mankind, a high price. But Jesus paid it on our behalf. We owed a debt we couldn't pay, but Jesus paid a debt he didn't owe. And today on A New Beginning, Pastor Greg Laurie helps us see just what agony Jesus went through in settling our debt.
1: I think most of us will do just about anything to avoid pain and inconvenience. I mean, at the first sign of a headache, we pop a Tylenol or an Advil or maybe an aspirin. We go into a panic if our phone battery drops below 20%. It almost is like a medical emergency. We try to avoid pain and inconvenience. I know with my crazy hip issue that was bothering me for a couple of years, I kept putting it off. I went to the doctor. He did an MRI. He said, "You're bone on bone. It's just going to get worse. When you can't stand it anymore, come back to me." Oh, okay. And I got cortisone shots. And after a while, I had to go. And I ended up on a cane. I thought, I am not going to be a guy with a cane. No. And so I had the surgery done. And the funny thing is, in my attempt to avoid pain, I was having more pain. And when I finally got the surgery, the pain was immediately gone. So in trying to avoid pain, I prolonged it. But that's how we are as human beings. We're trying to avoid any kind of inconvenience, anything that will trouble us. But I want to talk about Jesus and how he did not avoid the pain. He embraced the pain. He went toward the pain when he went to the cross and died for the sins of the world. He stepped right into it. In fact, when he was hanging on that cross, as you recall, they offered him a sponge filled with a fluid that would have a numbing effect. And I must tell you, he was in the worst pain you can imagine after what they had done to him, shredding his back with a Roman cat of nine tails, punching him in the face, ripping his beard from his face, the crown of thorns on his head. Oh, it was so awful. And yet, he didn't take anything to numb the pain. He faced it all for us. And we're going to look at this in Isaiah chapter 53. If you were to ask, what is the most important single chapter in the Old Testament? Isaiah 53 probably would be the answer. And if it's not the answer, it would be one of three that you might cite. Years ago, I've told you about this before, I was having lunch with Billy Graham. And I asked him after our lunch was done, "Billy, if an older you could speak to a younger you, what would you tell yourself? What would you encourage yourself to speak on more?" And his response was, "I would speak more on the cross of Christ and the blood, because that's where the power is." And that is so true. There is power in the message of the death and resurrection of Jesus Christ. And it's so important to talk about. Any evangelistic message that does not make a beeline to the cross is missing the point. Sometimes in our attempts to cross over, we forget to bring the cross over. There's a place for one's personal testimony, and I'll often start my messages by just telling my own story, as you would probably do when you're talking to someone about Jesus. But I know that the power is in the cross. The power is in the message of the blood of Christ that was shed for us. But we ask, why is that so important? Simple answer, because we sinned against God and a price had to be paid for our sin. A substitute had to be offered. In the Old Testament, that would be the slaying of the lamb. It was a ceremony they would undergo where symbolically they would take our sins and place them on that animal that would be put to death. But it was fulfilled in the New Testament by Jesus Christ. Everything was pointing to him. As I've said before, Jesus is in the Old Testament concealed. He's in the New Testament revealed. So he fulfilled it all. And that's why John the Baptist said of Jesus, "Behold, the Lamb of God who takes away the sin of the world." And we don't see that in any place more clearly than right here in Isaiah 53. What's interesting is it's one of the most detailed accounts of the crucifixion. Now you might say, "No, Greg, the most detailed accounts are Matthew, Mark, Luke, and John." And I wouldn't argue with that, but there's actually details In Isaiah 53, you don't find even in the Gospels. And ironically, this was written 700 years before the event. Well, how did that happen? Well, Isaiah was the prophet, Isaiah. And God gave him a glimpse into the future. So let's look at it together. But before we do, let me sort of set the table, if you will. I told you this story before, but remember after Jesus was crucified and he rose again, he appeared to two disciples on the road to Emmaus. And they did not know he had risen again. So he joins them in conversation and, loose paraphrase, hey guys, what's up? Why the long faces? Oh, haven't you heard about Jesus of Nazareth? No, tell me about him, says Jesus. And so they tell Jesus about Jesus, and they don't do a very good job. Well, we were hoping, past tense, he would have been the one to deliver Israel, but he was crucified, and it's been 3 days since this event happened. And then Jesus says to these two disciples, O fools and slow to believe all the prophets have spoken, was it not necessary that the Christ should suffer these things and enter into his glory? Then we read, beginning at Moses and the prophets, he interpreted to them all the scriptures concerning himself. Wow, I wish I could have heard that message. I would like to have been a fly on the wall, a guided tour of all the messianic passages pointing to Jesus. And these guys are thinking, man, this guy really knows the Bible. You'd think he was there or something. Yeah, getting warm, boys. And then at the end of their journey, he reveals himself to them. And they realize they've been talking with Jesus himself. But I'm sure he took them to Isaiah 53. Because I would be the first go-to passage, or one of many you would go to, talking about Jesus in the Old Testament.
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4: 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Thank you, Pastor Greg.
3: How have these studies in God's Word touched your life? 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That's 866-871-1144.
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1: Let's go now to Isaiah 53 and read a few verses, starting in verse 1. Who has believed our message? To whom has the Lord revealed his powerful arm? Speaking of Jesus, he was a tender plant, a root out of dry ground. There was nothing to attract us to him. He was despised and rejected, a man of sorrows and acquainted with grief. We turned our backs on him and looked the other way. He was despised and we did not care. We'll stop there. If you're taking notes, here's point number one. Jesus was ordinary in appearance. Now, usually when you see a film about Jesus, whoever is cast to play the role is usually a very attractive guy that catches your attention. He's easy to pick out from all of the other characters in the story. But according to the Bible, he was ordinary in appearance. Verse 2 says, there was nothing beautiful or majestic about his appearance, nothing to attract us to him. In other words, Jesus wasn't in the GQ Galilee edition. He was just Jesus. You know, he was a man that would blend in with the crowd. I think literally if you saw a group of people and Jesus was standing there, I don't know that you would know which one was Jesus. You say, Greg, why do you say that? Do you remember when Judas Iscariot went to tell the leaders he was going to show them which one was Jesus? I mean, he had to betray him with a kiss. If Jesus looked the way he looks in religious art, you'd know who he is. He's the guy with the blue sash. Jesus always has the blue sash. He might have a lamb wrapped around his neck. He might be holding the staff, and he always glows in the dark, right? No. Jesus would blend in with the crowd. He was ordinary in appearance. Jesus did not come from the marble palaces of Rome or from the halls of Herod. He came from dusty, funky little Nazareth. We don't realize what Nazareth actually was. He was born in Bethlehem, but he was raised in Nazareth. And Nazareth was a nowhere place in the middle of nowhere. So Jesus came from an ordinary place, and he was ordinary in appearance. But you see, when God looks at us, he doesn't look on the outside. He looks more at the inside. And, you know, when he went back to his hometown after he began his ministry, he was primarily rejected. In fact, we read he did no mighty work there because of their unbelief. He went into the synagogue. He read the scroll of Isaiah, in this case, Isaiah 61, where it says, "The Spirit of the Lord is upon me because he has anointed me to preach glad tidings, to heal the brokenhearted." And as he reads it, he closes it and says, "This day this scripture is fulfilled in your eyes." Wait, did he just say what I thought he said? Is he saying he's that guy? Is he saying that passage is talking about him? Isn't he the son of Joseph? Didn't we watch him grow up? That's what he's saying. That's exactly what he was saying. And they turned against him and took him to a cliff and wanted to push him off. And the Bible says he walked right through their midst. "Sorry, boys, not today. I'm not going anywhere. I have a work to do still." Rejected by his own people. So here was their problem. They were looking for a militant Messiah, and God was sending them a suffering Savior. Oh, yes, the Lord does promise in Scripture that one day the King will return. But that's the second coming. But before he would return in glory at the second coming, he would first come to suffer for the sins of the world. And they had missed that point altogether. So he was ordinary in appearance. Number two, he was extraordinary in what he came to do. So though he was ordinary in appearance, he was extraordinary in what he came to do. Look at Isaiah 53, verse 3. "He was despised and rejected of men, a man of sorrows and acquainted with grief. We hid, as it were, our faces from him. He was despised, and we esteemed him not." We'll stop there. What does it mean that Jesus was a man of sorrows? Does it mean Jesus never smiled? Does it mean Jesus never laughed? I don't think so at all. In general, Jesus was a pretty happy, upbeat person. Why else would children be drawn to him? And we know that the Bible speaks of the fact that Paul writes of the glorious good news entrusted to him by the blessed God. And blessed is just an alternate word for happy. So effectively, Paul was saying, I'm bringing you the message from the happy God. Jesus himself said, "I told you these things to make you completely happy as I am." So if he walked around with a constant frown on his face and all he did was weep all day long, that's hardly a man who could describe himself as happy. So I think in general, he was a happy person, even as God is a happy God. But Greg, we just read, he's a man of sorrows. Oh, yes, he was. He was a man of sorrows when he bore the sin of the world at the cross of Calvary. When he hung there and cried out those words, "Eli, Eli, lama sabachthani," which means, my God, why have you forsaken me?" That was him being the suffering Savior, being the man of sorrows. When he contemplated the horrors of the cross in the Garden of Gethsemane, he was under such intense pressure. Dr. Luke was a physician, by the way. He said he sweat, as it were, great drops of blood. What does that even mean? Some medical experts think that Luke, in his first century way, was trying to describe something known as hematidrosis. Hematidrosis is a special condition one experiences when they're under such intense stress, they perspire and their perspiration is mixed with blood. Is that what Luke was describing? Could be. But we know at that point, contemplating the horrors of Calvary, he was a man of sorrows. And by the way, though he knew everything that was going to happen to him, though he knew how he would be mistreated and the physical abuse he would have to go through, the thing I believe he recoiled from that caused him to say, "Father, if it's possible, let this cup pass from me," that thing I believe was the sin of the world, because he had never sinned. He never even had a single thought out of harmony with his Father. So to take all the sin of the world, I mean, just take my sin alone, that's too much. But to add yours and then all of our sin collectively, that was what caused him to recoil. So yes, he was the man of sorrows, but he stepped right into our broken world and felt the weight of it. Jesus didn't just send us a sympathy card from heaven. He showed up in person.

0: Pastor Greg Laurie with a moving look at just what Jesus experienced as he gave his life for our sins. And there's more to come as this study continues here on A New Beginning. Sin is serious business. The Bible says the wages of sin is death. Jesus himself, God's only begotten Son, gave his life to pay for our sins. Yes, the wages of sin is death, but the gift of God is eternal life. The question is, have we accepted that free gift of eternal life? Pastor Greg has more to say about that.
1: Jesus did all the heavy lifting. He carried the cross for you. He died on that cross that he carried. This isn't about what you do. It's about what he's done. But here's what the Bible says. Whoever will call upon the name of the Lord will be saved. You say, well, okay, how do I do that? You do it through prayer. And if you pray this prayer after me, I believe God will hear it and answer it, and Christ will come to live inside of you. So if you want Jesus to come into your life and forgive you of your sin, if you want to know that you'll go to heaven when you die, if you want to fill that big hole in your heart, pray these words if you would. Lord Jesus, I know that I'm a sinner, but I know that you're the Savior who died on the cross for my sin. I am sorry for my sin, and I turn from it now. And I choose to follow you from this moment forward. Be my Savior and my Lord. Be my God and my friend. Thanks for hearing this prayer and answering this prayer. In Jesus' name I pray, amen. Listen, if you just prayed that prayer, I want you to know that God has heard you and has answered it. The Bible says, these things we write to you that believe on the name of the Son of God, that you may know that you have eternal life. That you may know. It's yours now. God has given it to you because it's the gift of eternal life through Jesus Christ our Lord. Congratulations and welcome to the family of God.
0: 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Well, Pastor Greg, we're excited about your new book. It's called Am I Doing This Right? It's about relationships. And I wanted to sort of engage you in a lightning round of quick, fast-paced questions.
1: Okay, and people need to know, we've not practiced these ahead of time. I don't know what these questions are, so if I say something weird, this is why.
0: All right, first question.
1: Yes.
0: Married couples, joint bank accounts or separate bank accounts?
1: Oh, joint bank accounts. You need to know what's going on there.
0: Okay. Who picks when you go to dinner?
1: Well, the guy thinks he picks, but the woman really does. It'll be like, oh, Kathy, where do you want to go to dinner? Do you want to go to A, B, or C? And she'll say, well, you choose. I'll say, great, let's go to A. Then she'll go, I really wanted to go to B. Why didn't you just say that? I gave you a choice. Okay, then we're going to be, that's where I want to go. So, guys, you may think you're choosing, but generally the wife will choose, and that's fine. You know, my wife and I like different kinds of food. And so she'll sometimes choose places I don't love, but I will go. But honestly, there are times I pick places she doesn't love as much, and she will go. So a lot of times it's working out compromises. But generally, I think my wife probably makes the ultimate decision. Because if mama's not happy, ain't nobody happy.
0: That's right. Okay, here's a good one. Who holds the TV remote when you're watching TV?
1: Well, I try to. But Kathy will say, it's too loud. It's not loud enough. I don't want to watch this. And sometimes I'll say, just take the control and pick whatever you want. And then she'll choose her program and I'll go to sleep.
2: Okay, so favorite marriage-related scripture. What do you think your favorite marriage scripture would
1: be? Oh, boy. Many waters cannot quench love, neither can floods drown it. Now, that is not exclusively given to marriage, but it certainly applies. Because I think if your marriage is built on the right foundation, it will stand the test of time. And actually, it will get stronger. So where do you singles out there? Maybe you think you're in love with some guy or some girl, and maybe you are. And maybe it's puppy love. And you have to be careful because puppy love can often lead to a dog's life. So here's a real good test of if your love is love that will last a lifetime. It will stand the test of time. I put a bunch of this down in a brand new book that I've written called Am I Doing This Right? God's Design for Relationships That Last. 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Pretty much everything I say, as you know, is built on biblical principles, but I illustrate from our lives and things that we've learned together. 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
7: When you have a big need, God can seem far, far away. That's because your need is so close to you, blocking your vision of everything else, including God. When that happens, it's time to step back and get a new perspective. Over and over in the Old Testament, we read God's words that by his mighty hand and outstretched arm, he did something for his people. Whether it was to free them from slavery or foreign oppressor, God said he would reach out his arm and act on their behalf. That leads us to ask, how long is God's arm anyway? Honestly, I don't know the answer, but I can assure you that based on what God's word tells us, it is long enough to meet the need in your life that right now seems so enormous to you. The prophet Isaiah said, "Surely the arm of the Lord is not too short to save." Those words were written by the man who saw the Lord with his own eyes. If Isaiah says the Lord's arm is long enough and he was an eyewitness, then we can trust his testimony. While Job was facing overwhelming difficulties, his friend Elihu told him that God is beyond our understanding and beyond our reach. From a human standpoint, that is true. We certainly cannot reach up to heaven to bring God down to us. But even though our arms aren't long enough to reach God, his mighty arm is long enough to reach down to us and lift us from the pit of our neediness. Jeremiah wrote, "Sovereign Lord, you have made the heavens and the earth by your great power and outstretched arm. Nothing is too hard for you." Friend, that includes your need. Take heart from the fact that absolutely nothing is too hard for the God of creation, whose mighty hand and outstretched arm reaches down to where you live.
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1: Welcome to another Watchman on the Wall program. I am your host. This is Lise Cutshaw, the crazy lady that does some editing and other mad things with Southwest Radio Ministries and Prophecy in the News. I'm excited today because I get to talk again with Micah Van Hus, who is our executive director of Marginal Mysteries and All Things of the Weird. 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Now I know you're working on another one, but the most recently printed book. Today, we're going to talk about Realm of the Dead. That's a cheery topic. Tell us why you've written about and spoken about Realm of the Dead.
2: Lisa, it's good to be here with you as well. I think you do a great job for Southwest Radio Ministries, not just the mad stuff, as you said. So Realm of the Dead, it's a partial study of my last year's book, Angels Eternal, War of the Princes. When we get talking about the realm of the dead, we cover a number of topics. First of all, what is hell? The English language, the word hell, the King James, the Masoretic translations, they combine three different locations from the Hebrew and the Greek into one word called hell. But it doesn't really do us much justice to combine a bunch of different places into one word. So that's a part of the study. Did you also know that giants exist in hell?
1: Oh, no.
2: Scripture specifically mentions them in hell, which we're going to study that too.
1: Glad I'm not going to be there.
2: Yes, ma'am. Well, the pre-Christ righteous dead were in language you're using, but Sheol. Mm-hmm. We'll get into that. The rise of Apollyon, the angel of the king of the abyss that we find in Revelation 9:1. He is intricately involved in this entire story. Here's a fascinating question for everybody. If Satan is the most powerful entity against which we war and God wars, then why is he freely roaming the earth while this king of the abyss is chained up? Well, We're going to get into that. Okay. Also, how Jesus has conquered all of these things. So that is a broad overview of the 2 days that we're going to be spending talking about my DVD, Realm of the Dead.
1: All right, let's dive into the depths of this conversation about the differing levels of the underworld.
2: You may think that statement is metaphorical, allegorical, symbolic, but there's actually some truth to diving into the lower parts of the physical earth.
1: Ooh, okay. I wish I had a little music to throw in right here. Spooky music. Could we just start with, and you've really piqued my interest by mentioning the fact that what we call on earth today, what we call hell, is actually multiple levels, and why? Is that differing translations from differing languages? Tell us about hell and what the Bible actually means.
2: So we need to be careful when we say things like different levels of hell. I'm not talking about different levels. Of course, that would mean punishment, different levels of punishment for humans. That's not what it's going on at all. Okay. Three different locations in the underworld or the afterlife, according to Scripture. As we stated earlier, the word hell is an English word, and it doesn't do justice to the original Hebrew or the original Greek. In those originals, what we find instead of hell, one word, which we see as a underworld punishment for the wicked, the devil existing there, demons and fire. There's actually three different locations in the Greek and Hebrew. Sheol is the first location. In the Greek, it is Hades. So Sheol and Hades is the same thing, just Greek and Hebrew. And then we have Tartarus, which is the abyss or the bottomless pit mentioned in Scripture. And Tartarus is mentioned by name in Scripture once. The third location is Gehenna, which is the lake of fire, which is probably what most people are thinking when they think of hell, at least in the Christian context of sermons and salvation.
1: So, and the lake of fire is from Revelation?
2: I don't know the specific reference for the lake of fire, I'm sorry. But Jesus calls the final punishment, the final separation from God, Gehenna. It was a physical location outside of Jerusalem, a valley where Molech worship, child sacrifice took place, and Jesus refers to it as a symbol of the final judgment, separation from God. The lake of fire, Revelation is probably correct, but off the top of my head, you got me on that question.
1: Uh-oh.
2: But Gehenna would be the third location. So shall we start with Sheol?
1: Yes, absolutely. And I recall Sheol being mentioned a number of times, at least in Psalms.
2: It's mentioned a number of times throughout Scripture, Psalms as well. The pit, a lot of times when the Old Testament uses the word pit, and at least in the King James, it's translated, it's from Sheol, the Hebrew word. So Sheol is the realm where humans go, or some humans go after death. And before Christ, all humans went to Sheol after death. So Sheol has two different compartments in Sheol itself. That would be Abaddon, where the evil people go, and Abraham's bosom, where the pre-Christ righteous went after death. Samuel, when he died, he went to Abraham's bosom. We know this primarily from Luke chapter 16. It's the story of the beggar named Lazarus and the rich man. And when they both died, the rich man was in Abaddon in torment. He reached up his eyes and he saw Lazarus across the great gulf and said, go back and tell my family. He's told that there's a great gulf between where he is and where Lazarus is, so you cannot pass.
1: So and it's obviously very hot there because he says, dip your finger in the water, come and cool my tongue.
2: Yes, ma'am. And of course, obviously, inside the earth, which I do believe Sheol is in the earth, and we will get to that. I believe Tartarus is in the earth because Scripture specifically says it. So yes, Abaddon would be where the evil people went and go in Sheol when they die. And Abraham's bosom is where the pre-Christ righteous went when they died. Probably tomorrow we're going to get into why the pre-Christ righteous are no longer there now. Mm-hmm. The quick answer is Jesus went and got them out of Abraham's bosom during the 3 days in which his body was there. That Sheol, Hades is the Greek word. It's used in the New Testament, Sheol in the Old Testament. So Sheol and Hades. Also, not only the dead humans in Sheol, but also demons. And demons obviously have some way of transcending from Sheol to the earth because we have demons roaming the earth. We have demons in Sheol. I'm not going to give it all away now, but eventually in these next two programs,
1: spoiler,
2: we will talk about the demons who freely come out of Sheol towards the end times. Demons and humans are in Sheol. The next location, let's give a few verses. We have 1 Samuel 28, the Witch of Endor. It's the story where Saul has banned a witchcraft in Israel, but he goes to the Witch of Endor and wants to talk to Samuel, who has passed away. And the Witch of Endor brings Samuel up. She summons him up from Sheol. And Samuel says, why have you disquieted me? Why have you done this? And so we see that's a fascinating passage, 1 Samuel 28, that fact that humans can be summoned up from Sheol. And that's just a weird concept. But look, we see all this is weird, but Scripture is plain not to divinate, not to participate in witchcraft. So
1: right. It
2: is something that humans can do, summon up other humans who have already died. That's plain in Scripture. That's what we're reading in 1 Samuel 28, the Witch of Endor encounter. Numbers 16 is a fascinating passage, and it gets more to the physical location of Sheol, that it is in the earth. Number 16 is the rebellion of Korah. We're talking about Moses is leading the children of Israel. There's a rebellion led by Korah. What happens is the earth opens up and swallows them alive into Sheol. Their houses fall down in the pit. They fall down alive in the pit. I mean, this is real language that's terrifying. That's number 16, the rebellion of Korah. There are a number of other passages that talk about descending into the lower parts of the earth with the dead. And there's two or three of those, and I don't have those off the top of my head, but it's just fascinating. How real is Sheol? Could we ever touch it one day, if you even wanted to try? So it does sound like, from the language in Scripture, talking about people going into the lower parts of the earth, that Sheol is actually here on this planet, whether in the spiritual realm or the physical realm, you know, that remains to be seen. But Scripture is pretty literal in some of the things it says and pretty fascinating. So that's Sheol. The second location in the underworld is Tartarus. Tartarus is mentioned once by that name, and that's 2 Peter chapter 2, verse 4. And it talks about the angels that sinned in the days of Noah being cast down into Tartarus in chains reserved into judgment. That gets a little bit into the Genesis 6 angels that rebelled. Tartarus is a prism for fallen angels, for fallen watchers, which watchers are angels as well, named in Daniel chapter 4 as watchers. The watchers also appear in Zechariah chapter 1, verses 8, 9, 10, and 11. Fascinating passage about the watchers moving back and forth through the earth and reporting what they're finding about the earth to Jesus Christ, the angel of the Lord, in Zechariah 1, 8. We also see in Job 2 what is named as the Satan in Job 2, which is likely a watcher, likely Satan, an adversary, but either way.
1: But these are fallen angels.
2: No.
1: Not these
2: so
1: angels.
2: So the ones that are chained in Tartarus, yes.
1: Yes.
2: The watchers are not are fallen. Not. 200 watchers rebelled in Genesis 6, so those watchers are fallen. But in Zechariah 1, 8, 9, 10, 11, they're walking to and fro in the earth and reporting the condition of the earth to Jesus. Well, that's what we see in Job 2. When Satan is walking to and fro through the earth, God says to him, "Where have you been?" He said, "I have been walking to and fro." Mm-hmm. So I don't think this is Satan in Job chapter 2. I think he's a watcher who has been watching the earth, like is his job. I think this particular watcher, which they title Satan, but it's really an adversary translated from that. I think it's his job to accuse rich people of loving their riches more than God. And so he has been watching Job. He has been watching rich people and saying, "No, no, if you give them a chance, they will curse God to his face." Anyway, that's my interpretation. Take it or leave it. So Tartarus is the prison for fallen angels. And it as well is located in the earth. This one's plain. Revelation 9:1, a star fell from heaven to the earth, a star being an angel. Right. And to him was given the key to the bottomless pit. And he ends up opening the pit, and Apollyon comes out, the king of the abyss. The locusts come with him, which are demons.
1: Yes.
2: So we see that this is located inside the earth. It's a fascinating study, and we're going to get to Apollyon maybe today, maybe tomorrow, definitely tomorrow, if not today. So yes, Tartarus is in the earth. Again, as I said earlier, if you read the bottomless pit or the abyss in Scripture, this is also Tartarus. Though one time it's mentioned by the name Tartarus. We also see Tartarus in Greek mythology. It is where the Titans, Kronos, the king of the Titans, is cast into Tartarus. The Cylibian Oracles is one of the books in Greek mythology that talks about Tartarus and the gods that are cast there. And of course, we know the gods, lowercase gods, as fallen angels. Scripture, God even uses the word gods to describe fallen angels. Psalm 82:1, a number of other locations where God calls the fallen angels gods. And of course, these fallen angels were the gods of the people of old. Yes, in Greek mythology, these titans are cast into Tartarus. And I believe that these are a mirror of these fallen angels in Scripture. And of course, as you alluded to earlier, my book later this year is Mythologies Decoded, Echoes of the Bible, where I obviously talk about the watchers who in Greek mythology are the titans, and they're cast into Tartarus by other gods.
1: We're talking today with Micah Van Hus, not only about his Realm of the Dead DVD, but also his new book coming up, which is called Mythologies Decoded. Please stay tuned for more about that, not only during this couple days of conversation with Micah, but also soon to be seen in print. Micah, we're talking about the differing places or locations that some of us think of as hell, but the Bible is much more specific about these differing locations. We've talked about hell and Sheol and Tartarus. Are there other references to hell that may be actual different locations?
2: There is another, Gehenna. Let's get to that in just a minute. There's a number of other passages that talk about Tartarus and the angels that are cast there. And this gets us a little bit into the Genesis 6 idea of the sons of God saw the daughters of men, came into them, and had children with them. Mm-hmm. There were giants in the earth in those days after the sons of God did that. So these sons of God, the Benecha Elohim is the wording in Hebrew, who are having giant offspring with human women. Now, there are a lot of folks who will, well, there are some folks who will say that, no, that didn't happen. Angels can't do that. And so they'll say, this is the godly human line of Seth, the sons of God that are sleeping with women. Well, that viewpoint doesn't explain the giant offspring. And neither does it explain why God sends a flood to wipe out a corrupted earth if godly men are having children. So these are angels, and here is more proof. Scripture talks about the angels that sinned in the days of Noah.
1: Yes.
2: Being cast into the pit, into Tartarus, chained up. And it's not just 2 Peter chapter 2, verse 4, which we just talked about. For if God spared not the angels that sinned, but cast them down to hell and delivered them into chains of darkness to be reserved unto judgment. And the next verse, verse 5, mentions Noah in the days of Noah. Jude chapter 1, verse 6, the angels which kept not their first estate, he hath reserved in everlasting chains under darkness, but saved Noah, the eighth person. In Isaiah chapter 24, I believe verse 21 and 22, but Isaiah chapter 24, it prophesies that the Messiah will go down into Sheol, into the underworld, and visit these spirits that made trouble in the days of Noah.
1: Captives in prison.
2: Yes, ma'am. In 1 Peter chapter 3, verses 18, 19, and 20, Jesus does just that. He fulfills that prophecy. 1 Peter chapter 3, 18, 19, and 20, Jesus dies on the cross. His body is in the grave for 3 days, and his spirit is on the earth. And he goes down into the abyss, and he proclaims his victory. It says preached. He preaches in the King James. But he goes and he proclaims his victory over the spirits that made trouble in the days of Noah. So these Benecha Elohim, these sons of God in Genesis 6, they are not humans. They are these angels that sinned in the days of Noah that Scripture talks about in multiple places. They are the ones that give rise to the giants. Their offspring are the giants, the Nephilim. That kind of wraps up Tartarus, and that will lead us into demons and other things, but let's talk about Gehenna.
1: Okay.
2: The third location of the underworld is Gehenna. Now, this one is maybe in the earth, but I doubt it. Gehenna is the lake of fire. It's what we think of when people are cast into hell after the great day of judgment.
1: Right.
2: So it's not just humans. It's fallen angels, Satan. Scripture never says that demons are cast into Gehenna, but that's my only assumption, that the demons are cast there too, which we're going to talk about demons here in a minute. So Gehenna is the place of final punishment after the great day of judgment. In my mindset, from my studies, you know, I like to think about the weird stuff, but within the bounds of Scripture, I don't, if it conflicts Scripture, I don't think of it as a theory, but I believe that God has countless creations, countless planets where he has created beings. I've got no problem with that at all. The Bible is written for us here on earth. Jesus Christ came for us here on the earth because we sinned in the Garden of Eden. We have our story. I don't know why God doesn't have 10,000 other planets. You know, it's no problem for me. So I think of Gehenna as the final place of punishment for all of God's creations after the great day of judgment. Forget all the other creations for us. After the great day of judgment, the angels and unrepentant humans and likely demons will be cast into the lake of fire, which Jesus says Gehenna.
1: And the dragon.
2: And the dragon, also Satan and the fallen angels. So yes, Gehenna would be that place, and that's the third location of the underworld. Again, the English language, the King James Version, the word hell, it kind of combines all three places, Sheol, Tartarus, and Gehenna into one word, hell.
1: And do you think that at that final time that all the folks who are in the other locations of hell will end up in that pit?
2: I think the people, the dead humans on the earth from Sheol will be pulled out to the great day of judgment, and the angels, which are in Tartarus, will be pulled out to the great day of judgment. The scripture
1: says
2: that.
1: The great white throne.
2: Right. Not just non-canonical writings that talk about the angels that are bound for 70 generations till the great day of judgment. Scripture even says the angels that are bound there until the judgment. Mm-hmm. So yes, humans will come out of Sheol. Angels will be pulled out of Tartarus for the judgment at the great day of judgment. And, you know, there's probably Sheols on other planets where those beings have died and the dead are awaiting the great day of judgment.
1: I like your theories about other planets, Micah.
2: Well, it's a vast sky, and I have a hard time believing God created it all for us to look at when we can't even see all of it.
1: We are talking, if you have just joined us, with Micah Van Hus, talking about the realm of the dead and his DVD, his new DVD, and he actually has a couple of those, based on some of his research from Angels Eternal, his book. Micah, what on earth, pun intended, has caused you to focus on these things of the weird, but especially on the underworld?
2: Well, focusing on the weird, I believe, is what God has called me to do. I had the opportunity to do a number of things through my life. God has been great. And here I am after Iraq, after the Marine Corps, after politics. Now I'm writing about the mysteries of God's word. I think God has called me to do this. I love doing it. He gave me a passion for it 25 years ago. God prepares us for the things he has for us. The realm of the dead, it's obviously a partial study of my book, Angels Eternal. It's weird how I'll write books. I'm writing my fifth book right now, and I'll get done with the book. And now I'm working on presentations and videos. I'm like, man, I should have put this in the book. And there's things I learn. It's like, I should have put this in the book, or I should have organized the book a little differently. This is fascinating to me as I really deeply study this stuff, how it all works out. The next thing that leads us into, we've talked a little bit about demons, about giants. Let's talk about the giants that are in hell, because scripture mentions giants being in hell. Before we do this, there's a number of terms for giants in scripture. The Nephilim, Genesis chapter 6, the Gibborim. Gibborim is a little bit looser. It can mean mighty men. It can mean mighty humans, warriors. But the Gibborim is also used to describe Genesis 6 giants and a few other places, some of the giants. So Gibborim, Nephilim, Rephaim is a race. Anakim is a race, all mentioned in scripture. The Emim, Zamzumin are races of giants mentioned in scripture. If you remember, King Og of Bashan was the last of the Rephaim giants. Moses' army killed him. I got to go to Israel 3 years ago now and see the valley of Bashan up near the Syrian border where Moses defeated Og's army. That's weird to say.
1: Og's army.
2: Yes, Og's army.
1: Say that 3 times really fast.
2: So scripture says Og had a bed of iron that was 18 feet tall and 9 feet wide. Now, whether that's where he slept or where his coffin, whichever it's describing, he's a big man.
1: That's big.
2: And scripture says he's the last of the Rephaim. So we have Rephaim, Anakim, Emim, Zamzumin, Gibborim, Nephilim, and mighty men is a lot of times translated in the King James as mighty men. But if you look at the original Hebrew for mighty men, it's either Gibborim or Rephaim usually. These giants in
1: hell. You'll have a test. We'll have a test on this after he finishes.
2: Or you could just buy Angels Eternal or the DVD and you can just look it up.
1: Good idea.
2: So these giants are in scripture. Isaiah 14:9, hell from beneath, Sheol. Hell from beneath is moved for thee to meet thee at thy coming. It stirreth up the dead for thee, even all the chief ones of the earth. Art thou also become weak as we? We're seeing angels and demons are two different things. Scripture does not explain

0: non-canonical writings say that when those giants died, giants are half angel, half human. There was no place for their spirits in Sheol, no place for their spirits in heaven. So they are destined to roam the earth. This is Second Temple Jewish literature. Many non-canonical writings talk about demons being the spirits of the dead giants. Mm-hmm. And so they are destined to roam the earth and cause trouble with mankind. They cause war and pestilence with mankind. They do all kinds of evil things oppressing mankind. Again, that's not scripture. So take that however you want. But I believe it's correct history. It doesn't mean it's inspired, but I do believe it's correct history. Because in scripture, what do we see with the demons? They torment mankind. They seek inhabiting bodies.
1: Do you think they're in the world today?
0: Yes, absolutely. Oh, yeah. Oh, yeah. And there's a lot of them in Sheol, too. And again, we talked about in Sheol, I think demons have the ability to come and go from Sheol, that they are on the earth, on the surface, and in Sheol as well, just like Samuel was pulled up in 1 Samuel 28. So we've only got a few seconds left, so we're going to have to finish these thoughts tomorrow.
1: Okay. A great reason to tune in tomorrow to hear more from Micah Van Hus about The Realm of the Dead, which is a new DVD from Micah and from Southwest Radio Ministries. And we're so thankful, Micah, for your having joined us today and introduced us if we haven't heard about them or read about them before. And we've probably read it and not realized we were reading about all these different kinds of creatures, angels, demons, etc., and the differing locations of hell and where they might be. Thank you, Micah. We look forward to talking to you tomorrow on Southwest Radio Ministries' Watchman on the Wall. Thanks, Micah.
0: I look forward to it as well.
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6: 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I'm stopping by on this beautiful early spring.

0: Day to talk about some important things. And what I want you to see is that when you are stressed, you're never at your best, unless you find the secret to overcoming stress, and then you will be at your best.
1: Welcome to Shedding Shackles. 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
0: But that secret is for the few, not for everyone. For the few, those people who deep down in their heart love God. And like I've always said, sometimes the best people are the most messed up. And they're messed up because they got angry. When they were children, they got angry. Dad, who was weak, at mom, who was fierce, at other kids who were cruel, and began to seem like life was unfair. The worst people seemed to get the best dates. The people who rose to the top, a lot of them were boring, mean. They didn't have understanding. It seemed unfair. And then what did that lead to? It led to blaming God. That's right. So we got angry at God. And then our anger at people. Well, then it justified in our mind. It justified taking drugs and then doing bad things. Your parents, maybe they accused you of smoking marijuana or something, and you hadn't. And you got so mad that you thought, okay, if they're going to accuse me of it, then I might as well go ahead and do it anyway. That type of thing. Most of you were really angry. But here's the problem. The problem is getting lost in your thoughts. So being really angry will get you lost in your thoughts, won't it? And you're stewing over what they said and what you want to do to them and how you're going to get even and how unfair it is. See, you're thinking those kinds of thoughts. And whatever it is that gets you lost in your thoughts, then you become subject to that kind of, an example would be like when you get really sick and you have a fever. And you have all of these, what's the word for them? I can't think of the word. Not delusions, but delirium, that's it. And all these thoughts are going through your mind over and over and dreamlike. And you lose control over those thoughts. There you go. When you're really sick and you have delirium, you have a fever, you lose control over those thoughts. You close your eyes, but it doesn't make any difference. They're there. You just have to wait until you're better. And something similar happens when you get angry, when you get upset, when you want something too much. You start thinking and thinking and thinking, and you get lost in those thoughts. But the problem is that when you get lost in that thought, well, one problem is you get out of control. That's one thing. But the other problem is that you become subject to influences upon your thoughts.
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0: Now, we all know that in real life, when somebody is not subject to a good influence, they can fall for bad influence. They can become subject to a bad influence. The classic example is kids when they resent their parents and rebel against their parents, who are good authorities, they fall then under bad influence. So from a good influence, when they fall away from it, they fall to a bad, can easily fall to a bad influence. It's that simple. Well, it's the same thing with your thoughts. Our soul was meant to be ruled by God. And when your soul is close to God, and looks to him and delicately searches out the way as you go through life, you are subject to him. But when you fall away from him, either willfully or without even wanting to fall away from him, see, if you don't know how to stay close to him and you're not totally committed to him, then you leave the door ajar. So that you can do a little something naughty. You can hear a little naughty gossip or do something naughty. When you leave the door ajar, then before you know it, something gets to you you become resentful, you become angry, you become emotional, you become excited, and falling into emotions is actually also falling away from the good authority. And so falling into the emotions, then you can become subject to wrong influences. It's that simple. So while I'm on that topic, let me tell you a little joke I just saw. It was in my book. My book called An Introduction to Stress Management. Oh, you should get that book. It's so good. It's actually free at our website. You go to meditation, look for the, click on the free 4-part version, and it's there to download. Or you can get it on Amazon. But here's the story. It illustrates how we become subject to negative thoughts. A guy was driving far out in the countryside somewhere, and he got a flat tire. And he looked, and he didn't have a jack, you know, to jack up, a tire jack to jack up the car. So he thought, okay, I'll start walking, and I'll go to the nearest farmhouse and get one. So he walked about 10 minutes, and he thought, boy, I sure hope there's a farmhouse nearby. Then he walked another 10 minutes, and he was thinking and thinking, and he thought, boy, if there's a farmhouse, I sure hope they're home. What if they're not home? Then he said to himself, what if they don't have a jack? Then he kept walking, and he kept thinking all these negative thoughts, and then he thought, what if they have a jack? They won't lend it to me. He kept walking and thinking and thinking, and finally there was a farmhouse. He went up to the door. He knocked on the door. The farmer came to the door, and the guy said, you can take your lousy jack and go to hell. See, he talked himself into believing that they had a jack and they wouldn't give it to him. So these kinds of thoughts, they're not good, they're not healthy, and they don't lead anywhere except to doing and saying the wrong thing. So you have to stay out of your thoughts, and to stay out of your thoughts, you have to not, one good way is to not become emotional. And when you don't become emotional, then it doesn't lend itself to that kind of runaway thought process. And then you won't be subject to unwholesome influences that prey upon the mind. Let's put it that way. All right. So how did I begin today's discussion? I forgot how I began. Oh, conquering stress. So I was going to say that when you become emotional, when you get lost in that thought process, then you become subject to stress, vulnerable to stress, and little things that that shouldn't bother you, they stress you. So if you don't want to be subject to stress, you want to be master of your life instead of being subject. So you have to find a way to relate directly to your creator. He is the one who is positive, creative, benevolent, kind. He is the one who has solutions. He is the one that doesn't lie to you and doesn't fool you. Everything else, everyone else, you can't totally trust it or trust them. Maybe they're not bad, but they themselves are misguided. They themselves are subject to wrong influences.
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0: And then, of course, there's study. You can study, but it's kind of dead. There's no life in it. You want real life, just in the moment, answers that come out of nowhere and solve your problem. Moses had a problem. He was fleeing from Pharaoh's army. Pharaoh had a great big army. Well, Moses had a big problem. There was the river. How was he going to get across the river? God said, no problem. He said, raise up your staff. And when Moses raised up the staff, the waters parted and he went across. The whole people went across to safety. God solved the problem out of nowhere. They were in the desert. There was no water, but then there was water, but it was bitter water. Remember that? God said, no problem. Just get that branch, throw it in there. And the water became sweet. See, God is the creator. So I will give you an example in the physical realm of how something can come out of seemingly nothing. Or it comes from another dimension. All right, a little bit of math and science. I know some of you are groaning. You don't like math. You don't like science. But some of you do. And some of you would like math and science if it was explained to you in such a way that you could understand it, that you could see it. So I love math, and I love science, and so I hope you will permit me to talk a little bit about physics. I'm not a physicist. I'm just an amateur person who is interested in physics. Let's put it that way. And so please indulge me, and some of you are going to enjoy this, and it does tie in with the topic of a power that comes out of nowhere. And we're going to talk about that right now. Now, what you're going to hear is actually the audio version of a YouTube video, a little YouTube lecture that I made. And the title of that lecture is A Miracle or Amazing Science. A Miracle or Amazing Science. Here we go. So I will give you an example in the physical realm of how something can come out of seemingly nothing. It comes from another dimension. Take, for example, a wheel, a bicycle wheel. And you know how when your wheel is turning, when your wheels are turning on your bicycle or on your motorcycle, you know how it stabilizes you. You're very stable. If the bicycle is just there without moving, ooh, you can hardly stay balanced. It'll fall top. You'll want to topple over. But when you're going fast on your bicycle, it's very stable, isn't it? Same with your motorcycle, even more so. Or a little top. You spin the top, and it stands up, and it doesn't fall over. It's totally stable. Amazing. Well, how is it that it's stabilized? I'll let you in on a little secret. From the center, I'll tell you one more thing and then I'll let you in on a little secret. Let's say that you have a space station like you see in the space movies, a donut-shaped revolving space station. Great, big, gigantic donut revolving. And as it revolves, it creates a gravity. They say artificial gravity, but actually it's gravity. And the gravity causes the astronauts to move gently toward the astronauts can walk on the inner surface of it. As if they were on the Earth. They have that feeling of gravity pushing them down to that surface they walk on. But anyway, there is gravity. How does this happen? It's because it's revolving. All right. I saw a YouTube where they had recreated something like that in a laboratory. They had a big revolving thing. The astronaut was actually able to stand on the inside surface of the revolving thing. But the point I'm getting at is that gravity is coming from the center and pushes the astronauts out. Another example, your washing machine. When you put it on a spin cycle, it starts to spin faster and faster and faster and faster, and it becomes a centrifuge, and the clothes cling to the outside, just like that astronaut walking in the spaceship. And the energy pushes them out, and they cling. All right? So now, your bicycle wheels, same idea. They're spinning really fast from the center of the bicycle wheel comes out, let's call it gravity. It pushes out along the spokes, radially outward in all directions in that two-dimensional plane. Well, if you look very carefully, a bicycle wheel is dedicated to a plane, isn't it? When it's spinning, when the wheel's really spinning really fast, it's dedicated to a plane. And you tilt it a little bit, it doesn't like it, but then it becomes dedicated to the new plane. And then you tilt it a little more, your motorcycle, it fights a little bit, but then it's dedicated to that plane. It's always dedicated to a plane. And likewise, the top or your gyroscope spinning around this way, it's also dedicated to a plane. But here's the interesting thing. It actually creates the plane. The lines of force radially outward from the coming out of the magical center of that bicycle wheel along the plane of the bicycle, it creates a plane, and then it's dedicated to that plane. And it's dedicated because of those lines of force. Gyroscopes are just magical. But so is any wheel. From the center of every wheel, of every revolving sphere, of every electron, every particle, every planet, you have this energy coming from the center radially outward. It comes like, so it's like a creation. It's like the creation event in the very beginning. God sent out lines of force from the center. And they had curvature and precession in all directions. But when you have a spinning bicycle wheel, it's only on a two-dimensional plane.
1: 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I'm Jeremiah Trujillo. 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

0: So, you have heard, so I'll leave you with some little thing here. You've heard the expression, the truth shall set you free. Christ said, you will know the truth, and the truth will set you free. If you take that literally, it will set you free. And if it can set you free, then there's some kind of power there, isn't there? It's not just words. And you've probably noticed yourself that the truth is liberating. How many of you have been in a meeting at the office, maybe? And now it's 11:45 and they're still talking, and then it's 11:50, they're talking 11:55, and now it's noon and everybody wants to go to lunch, but they're still talking. And finally, somebody raises their hand and says, "Hey, I'm hungry. Can we break and go to lunch?" And everybody is so glad that somebody told the truth. It's liberating. Well, the truth sets you free. So there's power. Somehow, there's some kind of power, even in that little tiny situation that I just described, which is no big deal. There's even some kind of a liberating power there. You've heard of full disclosure. There's something about revealing the truth about the shining a light on things, sunshine laws. There's something about shining a light on things, the bad things, wrong things, that disables them. They can no longer get away with what they were getting away with when they're observed. I think you got the idea that the truth, when spoken clearly, unmistakably, without thought of the consequences, without trying to make it more palatable, just the plain and simple truth, it's liberating. And the truth, see, when the truth comes out, it liberates, can liberate a whole society. So anyway, I just want you to see that there is a power in standing up. There's power in confronting, in truth, in light. See, it comes out of nowhere, but it's a real power. Just like the bicycle wheel that comes out of the center of the spinning wheel. Now, where does it come from? New power. That's why the universe is expanding. Ever expanding, because God is still creating, and you see it in every spinning wheel. More comes out and goes in. It says in the Bible, by faith we understand that the universe was formed at God's command, so that what is seen is made by that which is not seen. That's Hebrews chapter 11, verse 3. By faith we understand. By faith, we see. In other words, the person without faith, the person who doesn't trust their intuition, what their God-given intuition and common sense and conscience tells them, will not see these mysteries of the universe. And so the atheist science can't see what's before his very eyes, before his very spiritual eyes, before his intuition. So, once again, the beautiful verse from Hebrews says, by faith, we understand that the universe was formed at God's command, so that what is seen is made by that which is not seen. So there is power, and it comes from God, that made everything. And at God's command, this power makes wonderful things happen. And this same source, in other words, God, who created the universe from nothing, he can give Moses power. He can give Samson power. He can give the apostles inspiration so that they have the power to heal people and the power to do miracles. And if you want a miracle, all you have to do is look at the center of a spinning wheel. Or if you want to see something that's amazing science but is like a miracle, look at the gyroscope and how it's able to be stable and stand upright. It's just amazing. Here's a beautiful quote from Albert Einstein. Albert Einstein was a true intuitionist. He saw, and he had faith that what he saw was true. Even when everybody doubted him, even when the whole world doubted him, he never wavered. Here's what he said. There are only two ways to live your life. One is as though nothing is a miracle. The other is as though everything is a miracle. So when we look at the spinning wheel, the gyroscope, is it a miracle or is it amazing science? If it's amazing science, it's like a miracle. And if it's a miracle, it's amazing science at the hand of God.
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2: You all know biofeedback for calming down and de-stressing. Well, that is what Roland's sitting quietly exercises. But Roland says that it is also very spiritual. And the spirituality is in its simplicity. Why not check it out? Just go to sheddingshackles.com and look for sitting quietly. Do you have a friend or someone in your family who is stressed out and who you think might benefit from a little stress management exercise? Why not have them check out sitting quietly? It's totally free. What are you waiting for? Why not start managing stress today?
0: So basically, this radio program is what I do. So listen to this program. It's good because it's fresh. It's alive. It's a breath of fresh air, like we say on the program. And my sitting quietly exercise is totally free. And there's no religious talk or church stuff or anything like that. So you have friends who are upset, who are stressed out in some way, and they could use it. They could use my little sitting quietly exercise. But if you come at them with religion, they'll say, hey, whoa, back off. So this little website is just perfect. I'm working on a new book. Oh, it's really good. It's about food. Yeah, food and eating. And you're just going to love it. And it's going to be ready very soon. I'm editing it right now. Okay, so you go to sheddingshackles.com, and that's where you can find the little sitting quietly exercise or the little meditation. Or you can call the listener call-in line, 510-455-8851, and you can leave me a comment or a question. Love to get comments and questions. I might play it on the air. I'll put your voice right on the air. And you can press on a number and listen to the little meditation, a little 8-minute meditation. So I have those resources for you. And of course, they're totally free. And podcasts are free. So it's all good stuff. Until next time, Lord willing, and the creek don't rise. I'll see you then. Bye-bye.
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2: We, knowing the wonderful patience and long-suffering of God, have a specific responsibility while we wait for all these events to unfold. Now, what is the specific responsibility that you and I have? Answer, stop complaining. Now, you'd think there'd be some deeper, heavier theological deal here to go out with, but that's what God says, stop complaining.

0: This is Hope for Today. Welcome to a new week of Bible City on the program. You know the circumstance, you're on the freeway and somebody cuts you off. Or perhaps in a relationship, somebody's lied to you. Or maybe somebody's taking you for granted. And when situations like that arise, your blood can really boil. And that's mankind. Short-fused, easily provoked, ready to snap. But you know something? You know something? God is not like us. If he gave men what their sin deserves the moment they deserved it, this world would have been buried long ago. And yet, he has been patient. With a holy patience, the human mind can't even begin to grasp. Today's Bible teacher, David Hawking, continues his series on the attributes of God. He begins a message called The Patience of God. This series covers various portions of Scripture, and today we're in 2 Peter chapter 3 and some other passages to see that God's patience is not weakness, it's not indulgence, it's not even delay without purpose. It is mercy, mercy holding the door open a little longer. Stay with us, we're going back to the Bible in just a moment. And just before today's lesson, we want to tell you about a free resource available right now at the Hope for Today homepage. This is called, Does God Truly Love Me? 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All you got to do is head over to davidhawking.org. That's David, HOCKING.org. 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And here's David.
1: Take your Bibles and turn to 2 Peter chapter 3, The Patience of God. Now, when we saw in the Bible that God is patient, when we saw that, we because of our own experience, have a tendency to think of it in a couple of ways. For instance, traffic. Now, I don't know about you, but when the traffic stalled in the freeway and there doesn't look like any way out, I sort of wonder about patience. Another time when I think about it is in a long line when I'm trying to get some service. Amen? And then I feel convicted that I'm not very patient. I just want you to know that both illustrations are never true of God. God is never said to be patient about things or circumstances. Why? Because he knows all things. He knows the beginning from the end. He doesn't have any need of that kind of patience. When we speak of the patience of God, we are not talking about enduring hard times. We're talking about being long-suffering toward people. The Hebrew word is often translated slow to anger, the Hebrew word erech. Erech appears about 15 times in the Old Testament, and sometimes it says long-suffering, sometimes patient, sometimes slow to anger. It means patient as in slow. In the New Testament, the word patient, or like a lot of our English translations do, change it into long-suffering. Makrothumia, which is used about 25 times, means taking a long time to boil. God is slow. The patience of God. 2 Peter chapter 3, it's going to tell us about future events, going to tell us how the world order is going to be changed, how that Jesus Christ is going to come back to earth and set up a new kingdom. The theme, however, is patience, long-suffering, as you will see as we read 2 Peter 3, 1. Beloved, I now write to you this second epistle, in both of which I stir up your pure minds by way of reminder, that you may be mindful of the words which were spoken before by the holy prophets and of the commandment of us, the apostles of the Lord and Savior, knowing this first, that scoffers will come in the last days walking according to their own lusts and saying, where is the promise of his coming? For since the fathers fell asleep, all things continue as they were from the beginning of creation. For this they willfully forget that by the word of God the heavens were of old, and the earth standing out of water and in the water, by which the world that then existed perished, being flooded with water. But the heavens and the earth which now exist are kept in store by the same word, reserved for fire, until the day of judgment and perdition of ungodly men. But, beloved, do not forget this one thing, that with the Lord One day is as 1,000 years, and 1,000 years as one day. The Lord is not slack concerning his promise, as some count slackness, but is long-suffering. There's our word, the patience of God. He's long-suffering toward us, not willing that any should perish, but that all should come to repentance. But the day of the Lord will come as a thief in the night, in which the heavens will pass away with a great noise, and the elements will melt with fervent heat. Both the earth and the works that are in it will be burned up. Therefore, since all these things will be dissolved, what manner of persons ought you to be in holy conduct and godliness, looking for and hastening the coming of the day of God, because of which the heavens will be dissolved, being on fire, and the elements will melt with fervent heat? Nevertheless, we, according to his promise, look for new heavens and a new earth in which righteousness dwells. Therefore, beloved, looking forward to these things, be diligent to be found by him in peace, without spot and blameless. And account that the long-suffering, there it is again, the patience of our Lord is salvation. As also our beloved brother Paul, according to the wisdom given to him, has written to you, as also in all his epistles, speaking in them of these things, in which are some things hard to understand, which those who are untaught and unstable twist to their own destruction, as they do also the rest of the scriptures. You therefore, beloved, since you know these things beforehand, beware lest you fall from your own steadfastness, being led away with the error of the wicked, but grow in the grace and knowledge of our Lord and Savior Jesus Christ. To him be the glory both now and forever. Amen. Will you join me, please, in prayer? Father, thank you for the Bible that tells us about future things. Thank you that it tells us about who God is and what he means to our life, what he can do. I pray, dear Lord, that you will help us as we study the wonderful attribute of God called patience. You'll help us to understand what it is and why it's such a blessing to us. May we learn also from his patience that we might have it in our own experience. Thank you, Lord, for what you're going to do in Jesus' name. Amen. There are five things I want to tell you about the patience of God. I've come to rejoice in this attribute of God and, to be truthful, to be quite thankful for it. I guess I could say in general terms to all of us right now, we better be thankful for his patience, amen? Aren't you glad God takes a long time to boil towards you? Now take your Bibles and turn to Romans 9, and let me tell you the first thing about the patience of God. According to the Bible, this attribute of God controls his sovereign plan and perfect timing. Now, you and I think not everything's happening the way we want it to happen. You ever thought about this concept that everything does happen on time? You say, I was late to the meeting. That's true, but everything did happen on time, including you being late. You ever think about it that your birth, according to the Bible, was known by God long before you were born, the exact day and time? Did you know that all the days that you're going to live in your life are already in the mind and heart of God and in his plan? The Bible says that too. Did you also know that you're going to die on time? You're going to die right on time, no matter what the means or the method. God knows exactly when and where and under what circumstances. It's interesting, isn't it? God knows exactly when people are going to turn to him and repent and get right with the Lord. He knows the exact time. It is the patience of God that is controlling this sovereign plan of God and all the perfect timing in it. And here's a classic example of that in Romans 9, beginning at verse 22. What if God, wanting to show his wrath and to make his power known, suppose that was the only reason, just to show you that he is a God of wrath, to let you know about his power, endured with much long suffering, there it is, the vessels of wrath prepared for destruction. Now, the word vessel is referring to people. It's a whole illustration of a potter working with some pots. You can see that from verse 21. Now, what if God, who's the great potter working with the clay, what if he endures with long suffering some vessels he made that are never going to believe in him? They're going to wind up in hell. Perhaps you would say along the way, God, they're so rebellious, why don't you get rid of them now? Why even let them continue to live? But maybe God wants to show you something about his wrath and his power, and suppose he decided to endure them with much long suffering, these who will never be in heaven but will actually be in hell. You say, well, I don't like that. Well, tough. The text says, what if he wanted to do that? You say, well, I don't understand that. Well, what if he wants to do something and doesn't want you ever to know about it? Well, that doesn't seem right. Well, who are you to even ask the question? If God wants to do it and does it, what if he wants to do all of that? Then what are you going to say about it? You're not going to say anything. There isn't anything you can do about it. Look back at verse 20. Indeed, O man, who are you to reply against God? Will the thing formed say to him who formed it, why have you made me like this? Does not the potter have power over the clay from the same lump to make one vessel for honor and another for dishonor? Isn't it interesting that God's long-suffering applies to those who will never believe in him? It is also true that it applies to those who will. Look at verse 23. And that he might make known, he endured with long-suffering first the vessels of wrath, then that he might make known the riches of his glory on the vessels of mercy, which he had prepared beforehand for glory. Even us, Paul says, whom he called not of the Jews only, but also of the Gentiles. Now, from the day of Pentecost, first century AD, until now, what God has been doing is pouring out his Spirit and bringing a vast host of Gentiles to Jesus Christ. And there have been millions of them. And you say, well, what if God wants to do that? Well, he has a perfect right to do that. So he's endured with much long suffering, first of all, the rebellion of the nation of Israel, but of course it was all a part of a sovereign plan. And because of their fall, now the blessing came to the Gentile world, which interestingly so fulfills his original promise to Abraham that in you, Abraham, all the Gentiles of the world will be blessed. They'll become like the sand of the seashore and the stars of the sky. And he's been fulfilling that. And what if he decides, as the Bible says he will, to go back to Israel again and work very powerfully with them in a brand new way in the future? What if he wants to do all of that? You say, well, I guess he can do it. Right. That's exactly right. Well, what's controlling that plan? What is causing all the perfect timing of that plan to achieve God's purposes? And God says, the long-suffering of God. He takes a long time to boil, first towards the unbelievers who will never believe in him, and also to those who were unbelievers but became believers. He has long-suffering toward both. As a matter of fact, it says in 1 Peter 3:20 concerning the days of Noah, that the long-suffering of God, the patience of God, waited in the days of Noah. What was that talking about? Well, God gave him 120 years, according to Genesis 6:3, as Noah told them about a flood, but they'd never even seen rain. Millions of people died in the flood. Only 8 people were saved, Noah, his 3 sons, and their wives. But God was patient for 120 years, getting the message out, warning that generation. God was patient, and yet only 8 people responded, and millions were killed in the first civilization because they rejected God. And God's commentary is, the long-suffering of God waited in the days of Noah. Has it been waiting for you? Now, if we understand this, then it ought to have effect upon us. If, in fact, the patience of God is controlling his sovereign plan and perfect timing and all things are in it, then that should affect us. Look at James 5, some words about the second coming of Christ and how we should respond to that. Verse 7, James 5, verse 7. Therefore, be patient, brethren, until the coming of the Lord. See how the farmer waits for the precious fruit of the earth, waiting patiently for it until it receives the early and latter rain. You also be patient, establish your hearts, for the coming of the Lord is at hand. Do not grumble against one another, brethren, lest you be condemned. Behold, the judge is standing at the door. My brethren, take the prophets who spoke in the name of the Lord as an example of suffering and patience. Indeed, we count them blessed who endure. You have heard of the perseverance of Job and seen the end intended by the Lord, that the Lord is very compassionate and merciful. Now, let me stop right there and say, now, what are we learning here? Well, God's talking about the second coming. It is coming. It's under a plan of God. It's under perfect timing. The day nor the hour is known to the Lord, even though we don't know. So we can't set the date. But it's interesting that it's all known to the Lord, the day, the time, the circumstances. And as 2 Peter 3 said, the Lord is not slack concerning his promise, as some men count slackness. In other words, he's not delaying for any reason at all. You say, wait a minute, it's been over 1,900 years now and he hasn't come back. But remember, a day under the Lord is as what? 1,000 years, and 1,000 years is a day. So the Lord is not delaying for any reason at all. He's long-suffering towards people that he wants to come to him out of every nation, tribe, tongue, and people. Now, the interesting thing is that according to the Bible, we, knowing that, knowing the wonderful patience and long-suffering of God, have a specific responsibility while we wait for all these events to unfold. Now, what is the specific responsibility that you and I have? Answer, stop complaining. Now, you'd think there'd be some deeper, heavier theological deal here to go out with, but that's what God says, stop complaining. Literally, he says, do not grumble. It means murmuring. It's doing it under your breath in the Greek. What it means is, while I'm preaching, some of you who do not like what I'm saying are saying, what right does he have? God says, stop all that. Doesn't make any difference. I got a plan unfolding no matter what you say. Well, I don't like this, and I don't think I'm going to go. Stop it, he says. Why? The judge is standing at the door. I don't like the way things are. Stop it. Why? Because it won't make any difference to anything. God's going to continue to unfold his plan. A positive way to look at that is relax. Stop being so troubled all the time. You know, why pray when you can worry, right? God says because his patience is controlling his sovereign plan and perfect timing, you don't need to complain or grumble anymore. You can just rest and relax. Everything's working out on schedule. Everything's cool. Don't worry. Just relax. Amen? Don't you feel better? I suggest you enjoy it now. The message gets worse. The second thing we learn about the patience of God is it not only controls his sovereign plan and perfect timing, but interestingly, it calms his righteous anger and makes forgiveness possible. Did you hear that? The patience of God, what he is, calms his righteous anger and makes forgiveness possible. In Exodus 34, God tells Moses his name. The Lord passed before him and proclaimed, the Lord is God, merciful and gracious, long-suffering, there's our word, slow to anger, patient, abounding in goodness and truth, keeping mercy for thousands, forgiving iniquity and sin. In Numbers 14, 18 to 19, the same thing. It says, the Lord is long-suffering, forgiving iniquity. Turn to the book of Joel, please, chapter 2. Very interesting thing about God's patience. It causes him sometimes to keep back from destroying somebody, even though they deserve it. It says in verse 12, God appealing to his children, now therefore says the Lord, turn to me with all your heart, with fasting, with weeping, and with mourning. So rend or tear your heart and not your garments. By the way, they still do this in the Middle East. It's been a long-standing Middle Eastern custom in the culture that when you're really upset in grief, for instance, the death of a loved one, or just upset at a situation in life, you take your robe and you tear it, showing your grief outwardly. Well, God's saying, hey, I don't want to see the outward garment torn. What I want to see is your heart torn apart. Come back to me. Verse 13, return to the Lord your God. Why? For he is gracious and merciful, slow to anger. There's our word again for long-suffering and patience. Slow to anger and of great kindness, and he relents from doing harm. In the book of Nehemiah, chapter 9, there's a prayer by Nehemiah to the Lord that reviews the history of Israel. Now, Nehemiah has come back to the land of Israel from the Babylonian captivity, and they're going to try to rebuild the land, rebuild the temple, etc. Now he's praying to God, and he's reminding God of how he dealt with Israel in the past. And in Nehemiah 9, it says, they and our fathers acted proudly. They hardened their necks and did not heed your commandments. They refused to obey, and they were not mindful of your wonders that you did among them. But they hardened their necks, and in their rebellion, they appointed a leader to return to their bondage. Children of Israel wanted to go back and get rid of Moses. Now listen to the next statement. But you are God, ready to pardon, gracious and merciful, slow to anger, abundant in kindness, and did not forsake them. You know, here these people deserve, I mean, God could have said, that's what you want, then that's what you get. Go on back to Egypt. He could have said, hey, it's National Wipeout Israel Day. He could have done anything he wanted to, and it would have been righteous. But the Bible says because he's slow to anger, he didn't. And instead, he forgave them.
0: Bless Bible teacher and author David Hocking, and this is Hope for Today. David will be back to close out our time in the Word in just a bit, so do stay with us for that. First, David's son Matt is here. And Matt, let's share a few home Bible study resources with the folks.
2: Jim, take a moment and consider the momentous events of the first 11 chapters of God's Word. Our triune God announces his intention to create our world, the universe, and all life therein.
0: Matt, the vastness of our universe, the incredible complexity of DNA, the design of humans and our environment.
2: The fellowship of mankind with God and the institution of marriage.
0: Yeah, the union of man and woman in marriage.
2: Yeah, the fallen and painful introduction of sin into the world.
0: Wow.
2: And the early prophecy regarding redemption and the picture of God's justice and grace for believers as pictured in the flood.
0: Yeah, all of this and more are covered in an exciting study of Genesis 1 through 11 by your dad, David Hocking, titled The Beginning, From Creation to the Flood.
2: You know, Jim, the biblical phrase, as it was in the days of Noah, is familiar.
0: Oh, yeah.
2: And my dad's study of this period really grants great insight into our day and time.
0: And Matt, we mentioned God's wonderful design for marriage. It's clearly articulated in these chapters.
2: And we see God's mercy, justice, love, and power all clearly demonstrated here as well.
0: Well, indeed, amen. And Matt, The Beginning, From Creation to the Flood by David Hocking is just $15.
2: And you'll find faith fortifying, understanding of creation, the fall, early civilization, the flood, and a lot more.
0: But also outstanding encouragement and insights for your life today. So get a copy of The Beginning, From Creation to the Flood, today.
2: And please pray for hope for today.
0: Amen. Amen. Oh, and just before David returns, we also want to let you know that the Attributes of God radio series is available on MP3 for just $20. Again, that's our current series, the complete series on MP3, just $20. Now, we also have the sermon notes for this series. These are the original sermon notes and outlines that David used to deliver these messages. And boy, they are packed with additional information that helps you follow along with David as he teaches. And the pack of sermon notes for the whole series is just $10. To order these resources or make a donation, call 800-75-BIBLE. 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And Bible is 24253. 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
3: There are two words for patience in the New Testament. One is more like our word long-suffering. It is talking about our reaction toward people, not circumstances. The second word, patience, means to bear up under a load, and it is referring to circumstances that we face in life. Love, for instance, in 1 Corinthians 13:4, is patient, and that's the word for long-suffering. Long-suffering, macrothumia, taking a long time to boil. I'm so glad that God is long-suffering. Both Ephesians and Colossians point out that behind his forgiveness is his long-suffering. In 2 Peter chapter 3, we learn about the day of the Lord that's coming, a day of terrible disaster and destruction. But the Bible says that God is not slack concerning his promises, but he's long-suffering to usward, not willing that any should perish, but all should come to repentance. Well, those who become believers, God is long-suffering. That's what brought you to the Lord. He's endured you, so to speak. All of our bad attitudes and sinful thoughts and actions, and God's been taking a long time to boil. He is a God of patience. By the way, God does not have the patience we're to have towards circumstances, because he controls them all. He doesn't need any patience in terms of circumstances. But thank God, he has patience toward us. And that long-suffering is waiting for you. God bless you.
4: Amen. Aren't you glad that we serve a wonderful, a wonderfully loving and patient God? Wow. Friend, if you'd like to know more about a relationship with Jesus Christ, and I mean what the Bible says about it, we'd like to send you two free resources. First, David's booklet called What

0: not yet a Christian, but you want to know more about becoming a Christian. Well, next time, David Hawking returns with day two of his message called The Patience of God. He'll take us further into the staggering truth that God's patience is not weakness, but mercy. Mercy that holds the door open and gives men time to repent. Be sure to join us next time, right here, on Hope for Today.
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3: Rejoice in your wife. This reading from the Word.

We pick up reading the Word of God at Proverbs chapter 5, verse 15. The Bible says, "Drink water from your own cistern and fresh water from your own well. Should your springs be dispersed abroad, streams of water in the streets? Let them be yours alone and not for strangers with you. Let your fountain be blessed and rejoice in the wife of your youth. As a loving hind and a graceful doe, let her breasts satisfy you at all times. Be exhilarated always with her love. For why should you, my son, be exhilarated with an adulteress and embrace the bosom of a foreigner? For the ways of a man are before the eyes of the Lord, and he watches all his paths. His own iniquities will capture the wicked, and he will be held with the cords of his sin. He will die for lack of instruction, and in the greatness of his folly he will go astray." Proverbs chapter 6. "My son, if you have become surety for your neighbor, have given a pledge for a stranger, if you have been snared with the words of your mouth, have been caught with the words of your mouth, do this then, my son, and deliver yourself, since you have come into the hand of your neighbor. Go, humble yourself, and importune your neighbor. Give no sleep to your eyes, nor slumber to your eyelids. Deliver yourself like a gazelle from the hunter's hand, and like a bird from the hand of the fowler. Go to the ant, O sluggard, observe her ways, and be wise, which, having no chief, officer, or ruler, prepares her food in the summer, and gathers her provision in the harvest. How long will you lie down, O sluggard? When will you arise from your sleep? A little sleep, a little slumber, a little folding of the hands to rest? Your poverty will come in like a vagabond, and your need like an armed man." A worthless person, a wicked man, is the one who walks with a perverse mouth, who winks with his eyes, who signals with his feet, who points with his fingers, who, with perversity in his heart, continually devises evil, who spreads strife. Therefore his calamity will come suddenly. Instantly he will be broken, and there will be no healing. There are six things which the Lord hates, yes, seven which are an abomination to him: haughty eyes, a lying tongue, and hands that shed innocent blood, a heart that devises wicked plans, feet that run rapidly to evil, a false witness who utters lies, and one who spreads strife among brothers. My son, observe the commandment of your father,

0: 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Bind them continually on your heart, tie them around your neck. When you walk about, they will guide you. When you sleep, they will watch over you. And when you awake, they will talk to you. You may be able to hear this reading again by visiting our website, the-word.info. The-word.info. Simply reading the word. This is Nicholas Hope.
1: Welcome, everyone, to Family Talk. It's a ministry of the James Dobson Family Institute, supported by listeners just like you. I'm Dr. James Dobson, and I'm thrilled that you've joined us.
2: Well, welcome to Family Talk, the broadcast division of the Dr. James Dobson Family Institute. I'm Roger Marsh, and here's a sobering statistic for you. According to the Alzheimer's Association, an estimated 7.4 million Americans are currently living with Alzheimer's dementia, and projections suggest that the number of new cases could double by the year 2050. Now, for families walking through this season right now, the fear and grief can feel all-consuming. And the question many are quietly asking is, could this happen to me? Well, on today's edition of Dr. James Dobson's Family Talk, Dr. Dobson sits down with his longtime friend, Dr. Richard Berman, for a candid and deeply encouraging conversation about what we can actually do to lower our risk of developing dementia. Dr. Berman brings over 30 years of experience as a vascular surgeon and has served as president of both the North Carolina chapter of the American College of Surgeons and the North Carolina Surgical Society. He also co-founded World Medical Mission, the medical arm of Samaritan's Purse. Dr. Berman's book, Defeating Dementia, grew out of watching his mother-in-law decline through every stage of Alzheimer's and discovering that the research points to real actionable hope. The conversation is coming up for you right now on today's edition of Dr. James Dobson's Family Talk.
1: Today, we're going to talk about a very difficult subject that many families are dealing with today, and that is the debilitating diagnosis of Alzheimer's. We were talking in here in the studio just a few minutes ago and agreed that from our perspective, this may be the cruelest disease of all. Did you know that according to the Alzheimer's Association, 5.7 million Americans are living with it, and projections are, listen to this now, the projections are that that number will rise to 14 million by the year 2050. And an even more sobering statistic is that half of all Americans who are now 85 or older are afflicted by this horrible disease. Half of the Americans, half of us who have reached that age. I haven't, but I know a lot of people who have and who are suffering with it. I said this is one of the most cruel of all illnesses. Let me tell you why. It robs patients of their memories of childhood and courtship and parents and awareness of grandchildren and friends. It strips them of fellowship with God and a reflection on life. Every good thing is taken away, especially the marital relationship, dating, and the fun things, and the humor, and the vacations. Everything you've experienced is gone. Only one party remembers them. It is devastating for victims and families alike. Those closest to those afflicted often suffer their own private hell. I don't use that word often. This comes close to it. And there is no cure for it, but there may be an avenue to prevention. And that's what we're going to talk about today. This is what makes this program so important. I said also before we went on the air that this may be one of the most important topics that we have dealt with in many years. It's relevant even to the young. It's relevant to everybody. But even including the millennials, who are sometimes accused of being self-absorbed. Many of their grandparents are going through it, and some of their parents will walk this path. And I don't know how to tell you guys this, but you will be there soon yourself. Take it from me. Life passes awfully quickly, so it's relevant to you, too. In fact, you may be in the best position to prevent it, and we'll talk more about that. The book that we're going to be discussing today is a must-read by all of us. It's titled Defeating Dementia. It's written by my guest and wonderful friend, Dr. Richard Furman, a cardiologist and surgeon, been in practice for 30 years. He has been the surgeon and the physician for Franklin Graham and Billy Graham before he died, and of course, the Samaritan's Purse folks. I wish I could take the time to tell you all the things that he's done. Dick, welcome back to Family Talk. It's so good to have you here.
3: Well, it's great to be here again, Dr. Dobson. Good to be here.
1: We've discussed several of your books in previous programs, and I've appreciated them all. But this one is unique. Do you feel that way about it? This one's kind of set aside.
3: It's the most exciting one I've ever written, and I think the most informative, and the one that everybody ought to know about, Defeating Dementia.
1: Did I overstate the case of what Alzheimer's is like?
3: No. It's known to be the most dreaded disease in America. The people dread that more than cancer. I mean, just studies show that. That if you ask that question, it's terrible. And to watch your mother-in-law, Mrs. Dale, as I put in the book, to watch her go through 15 years of the progressive stages of Alzheimer's, it's terrible. It's hard to believe.
1: I mentioned also before we went on the air that I have a very good friend, also a physician, whose wife has been dying of Alzheimer's or experiencing it, and now she is dying. I've followed it closely. It's a tender spot that you just, I don't know how people deal with it. I really don't. You wrote about your mother-in-law in your book. I've got a paragraph from that book. Would you read it for us?
3: It says, what drove you to write this book? Well, I watched my mother-in-law progress through the three stages of Alzheimer's. I watched her go from being an active middle-aged lady to beginning to forget little things like her car keys and not remembering where she was driving to and calling someone on the phone and not remembering who she was calling when they answered. I saw her lose everyday independence the day I got her doctor to write a prescription, which we placed on the refrigerator stating, no driving. Then came the walker, the wheelchair, and finally being bedridden and completely dependent on caregivers.
1: So you've watched this not only as a physician and as one taking care of patients medically, but inside your family.
3: Right, and that's what really got me is to watch her go through these different stages of Alzheimer's, and I'm a physician. I always thought it was the genes. But I just wonder what's going on in her brain.
1: Until recently, medical science thought it was primarily genetic, right?
3: Right. The genes was a big part of it. But to tell you the truth, and I started reading and studying the medical literature to see what part really does genes have to play with it. And it was remarkable for me as a doctor to realize it's not nearly as significant as I thought. Only 5% of Alzheimer's is due to the Alzheimer's gene that guarantees you're going to have Alzheimer's if you have that gene. But there's another gene, APOE4, which 10 to 20% of Americans have, which makes you more prone to have Alzheimer's. But it doesn't mean you're going to have Alzheimer's, nor does it mean you're not going to have Alzheimer's unless you do something about it. The things that you have control over, three lifestyles that you can
1: Well, that's kind of encouraging, isn't it?
3: It's very encouraging. I was shocked.
1: So each of us is on the hook for our own health, really, at that stage.
3: That's right. And that's exactly what I want the reader of this book to realize is that the road you're on determines your destination.
1: But before you tell us that, give us the evidence for it. The Journal of the American Medical Association is one of the most prestigious journals in medicine.
3: Right.
1: Around the world, really. Yeah, I published an article in it. It was one of my crowning achievements I was at Children's Hospital. They did a study of 1,800 patients over a period of 14 years.
3: Yeah.
1: And what did they... I mean, this is hard research.
3: It followed these people for 14 years, and they found that the ones who ate properly versus the ones who ate the bad food, and I wasn't real sure exactly what the bad food was or the good food was, the ones who ate the bad diet were 40% more likely to develop Alzheimer's. Well, that was shocking.
1: That's pretty dramatic.
3: What was even more dramatic was they had this group of people, and there was a group of them that exercised, and there was a group that didn't exercise. They saw the ones that didn't exercise versus the ones that exercised. The ones that exercised had a 48% less likelihood of developing Alzheimer's. Then there was another group that did both. They ate properly and exercised properly, and they had a 67% less likelihood.
1: I hope everybody got that, because you threw statistics to people who, some of them are driving cars on the way to work, they're thinking about many things. Go back and think about that. If I walked up to you and you are aware of Alzheimer's or other dementia causes, and I said to you, you know, without a great deal of effort, you can lower your risk 67% just by doing these three things?
3: Yeah.
1: Man alive, I think I could sell that.
3: That only covered the food and the exercise. And I got to thinking, but what about the third lifestyle, the weight? And this is what was shocking. If you are overweight, you've doubled your odds of getting Alzheimer's. If you're obese, you've tripled your chances of getting Alzheimer's. So I'm thinking, hey, this is something that everybody ought to know. Those three different lifestyles can change your future.
1: Give them to us again.
3: All right, the food that you eat was the 40%. The exercise was the 48%. The combination was the 67%. But the weight, and this is important, the weight, if you're overweight, you're twice as likely. It doubles your odds of developing Alzheimer's. If you're obese, it triples your odds. And there's a lot to being with overweight that goes with the health of your arteries. And the more you read about these three lifestyles, they all zero in on the health of your arteries. And we can get into that a little later. But
1: in fact, that's what your book is really about. It's about the health of the arteries.
3: Well, you can't do a study of the literature about Alzheimer's that it doesn't come back to the health of your arteries. And I'd say at least a third of the articles written in the literature will talk about that the health of your heart is similar to the health of your brain. So that's the bottom line of it all. There's things we can be doing that protects the blood flow. You got to have the nutrients going into the brain, the oxygen and the nutrients, but it also has to clear out the bad part, the debris of the brain. It's got to carry that off. That blood flow is the one most significant part of defeating Alzheimer's.
1: We're going to talk about each of those three because it's really important to understand what's going on. The title of this book is really magnificent, defeating dementia. Can you really make that statement? Can you really say to America and the world, you probably don't have to go this route?
3: Exactly, and that's what I was going to say a minute ago about you going down this road. Yeah. Everybody listening to us today, everybody that reads the book, they're being presented a fork in the road. They're going to decide they're going to continue on like they are, or they're going to change. They're going to commit to change. And that change, the book goes through all of the different steps of what we can be doing percentage-wise to defeat dementia.
1: You know, I was 54 years of age, and I was playing basketball. And I played three times a week, and I absolutely loved it. It was the most fun part of my week. And I went up for a lay-in and shot the ball clear over the basket, and I knew something was drastically wrong. And I had chest pain, and I had a heart attack. That probably saved, well, it did. It threatened my life. I could have died right there. But it saved my life because I made some changes very quickly, and I kept them. One of them was exercise. The second is I changed my way of eating. And, I mean, it was radical. I mean, you spend 10 days in a cardiac care unit not knowing if you're going to live. Mm-hmm. It gets your attention.
3: Right.
1: And I lay there and I said, Lord, if you give me another chance, I won't mess it up. And a lot of people change their diets for a little bit,
3: yeah,
1: for a short time. It's so hard. The whole culture takes you in the other direction. Your family, all of the events. I just had a birthday, and there was stuff presented to me there that I haven't eaten in a while. But then the third one was the hardest for me, and that's weight. You would think exercising that amount would keep the weight off, but mm-hmm. you still have got to exercise a lot of discipline, don't you?
3: It's all intertwined, all the three. Didn't your father have a heart attack?
1: Listen, my dad had four brothers. All five of them died of coronary artery disease.
3: Okay.
1: And my grandmother had a stroke. My grandfather had a heart attack. Seven of them, and on the paternal side, died of heart attacks or strokes. And here I am, healthy seemingly.
3: When the first time you ever told me that, Dr. Dobson, it just ran through my mind, and I think I told you then, your exercise, and we'll get into cholesterol later, but your exercise increased your hero HDL cholesterol, which cleans out those arteries. That exercising that every day for those 5 years, that has saved your life. That's why you're sitting here today, mm-hmm. or you wouldn't be here. But you made that commitment to exercise. And there's so much to exercise that's so significant, not only with your heart, but with Alzheimer's. And if you think about it,
1: I had no idea that I was affecting my brain.
3: Anytime you affect your heart, you're affecting your brain with more blood flow to your brain. But exercise, you think about it, it increases that HDL. Just flashing light there, that exercise increases your good HDL, which cleans out your arteries. There's no medicine. There's not a pill you can take to increase your HDL. Exercise is the main thing. Also, exercise increases the strength of your heart. It's like lifting weights to get your biceps thicker. That someone exercises, their heart's much thicker, that it's stronger. So it's more efficient. So what you did is not only did you clean out your arteries, but you increased the strength of your heart. There's no medicine that will increase the strength of your heart. And I get that across to people who don't exercise. There was a study where they studied people who exercise the most and the least. The ones that exercise that were in the top 10% versus the ones who are in the bottom 10%, the bottom 10% were twice as likely to develop Alzheimer's, and they had followed them along with these.
1: That's scary, you know that?
3: Well, just let that sink in. They followed it along, and there's the ones that didn't exercise had this beta amyloid building up in the brain. They could see it, a picture of it. Double the odds. Now, and I used to think, well, I see people walking around the track, and I'm thinking, they're not really exercising, but more and more you read these articles, even walking is considered great exercise with Alzheimer's. And the study that I like showed that if you can't walk one lap or a quarter of a mile versus someone who walks 2 miles a day, and this was 4 to 5 days a week in this article, they were double the chance of getting Alzheimer's, the ones that didn't walk versus the ones that walked the 2 miles. So even walking is a great exercise in preventing Alzheimer's. I kept wondering, why? That doesn't put that much strain on the heart. How does that work? Realize it enhances the other lifestyles. It convinces your mind that if you exercise, okay, I'm going to eat differently. I'm going to lose some weight. It enhances these other lifestyles that they're all intertwined. So even if you're just walking, today I'd say the one most important takeaway from this program, get yourself a goal to exercise 5 to 6 days a week, starting today, even if it's just walking.
1: And it also affects other organs of the body, doesn't it?
3: Oh, sure.
1: Those same disciplines, if you will, affect diabetes and cancer and any number of things. It's general health.
3: Weight loss, you think of colon cancer, and you think of breast cancer. That's just the exercise is related to your weight. Your weight's related to especially those two cancers. So it does. It affects a lot more of your body than we have time to discuss today.
1: As a matter of fact, our time is gone, but boy, we're not through talking about this. I want to talk about those three disciplines next time.
3: Okay.
1: You've flown out here to be with us from you came a long way. So we're going to just continue talking right now, and then we'll let people hear tomorrow what we're saying today. But Dick, I appreciate you so much. You've become a great friend to me.
3: And, well, it's mutual.
1: We both love the same Lord, don't
3: yeah,
1: we?
3: Yeah, that's right. I'd forgotten you'd had that heart attack long ago, and it just dawned on me whenever you told me a few weeks ago about it, that's what saved your life.
1: You said you've never seen anything quite like that.
3: No, that you had, what, three arteries blocked?
1: Yeah.
3: And
1: The main artery, the LAD, the Widowmaker, was totally blocked.
3: Yeah.
1: And the left and right circumflex were also 30 and 40% blocked.
3: Yeah, well, deciding to exercise is why you're here. I mean, the other things, too, but that's the one most significant factor you picked up on, and that's why I want to get the readers to realize, don't wait on something like that. Just read the book and let that be the inspiration to
1: And the book is Defeating Dementia, What You Can Do to Prevent Alzheimer's. You know, wouldn't you like to have a book that said what you can do to prevent cancer? Well, you can probably lower the risk, but it's out there and people get a surprise with cancer. But here, you're making a definitive statement, what you can do to prevent Alzheimer's and other forms of dementia. You know, that's a good news story, isn't it?
3: It's great news. It was surprising to me as a physician. But it's something that I realized, hey, there are things we can be doing.
1: And Dr. Furman, next time, of all the things that I want to cover in that period of time, and there's a lot, I'm most interested in how you can detect Alzheimer's. There is a way to know that you got work to do, and we'll tell people how next time.
3: Yeah, okay.
2: 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They've been discussing his book, Defeating Dementia. And if you'd like to hear this program again, or share it with a friend, or learn more about this powerful resource, visit jdfi.net. You know, Dr. Dobson served for 17 years on the attending staff of Children's Hospital of Los Angeles, and for 14 years as an associate clinical professor of pediatrics at USC, before dedicating his life fully to ministry. He believed that faith and medicine were never meant to be in separate corners, that the God who knit us together in our mother's wombs cares deeply about how we care for the bodies he gave us. And that conviction is woven into the DNA of the ministry here at the Dr. James Dobson Family Institute. 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
10: With SRN News, I'm Rich Thomason in Washington. A French woman and two Americans have tested positive or showed symptoms of hantavirus. They're among passengers evacuated from that cruise ship in the Canary Islands and sent back to their home countries where they are in quarantine. 17 Americans are quarantined in Nebraska. The U.S. and Iran once again at loggerheads over how to end the war.
11: Their ceasefire is growing increasingly shaky, with the two sides exchanging fire in recent days, ships in Gulf states being targeted, and fighting flaring between Israel and the Lebanese militant group Hezbollah. The volatility could tip the Middle East back into open warfare and prolong the worldwide energy crisis sparked by the conflict. President Donald Trump is expected to use a trip this week to China to urge Chinese President Xi Jinping to pressure Iran into making concessions and end the current limbo. The president rejected Iran's most recent proposal delivered via Pakistan over the weekend. Bernie Bennett in Washington.
10: Generations of American youngsters have looked forward to school recess. Now a pediatricians group says that recess is good for children's physical and mental health.
12: The updated policy statement by the American Academy of Pediatrics comes after years of shrinking breaks between lessons and worsening children's health. Dr. Robert Murray is the lead author on the study.
13: And in school, of course, you know, the drive for test scores and things have really pushed other things out of the way, including recess.
12: The group says the latest research shows that these breaks are essential for kids' academic success and mental, physical, social, and emotional growth.
13: It has a very powerful benefit if it's used to the fullest.
12: I'm Haya Pinchwani.
10: On Wall Street, the Dow futures are down 81 points. NASDAQ futures 6 points higher. This is SRN News.
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5: With the Wall Street Business Report, I'm Bill Alexander. America's employers delivered a surprising 115,000 new jobs last month, despite an economic shock from the war in Iran. The unemployment rate remained at a low 4.3%, according to the Labor Department. The Iran war has caused the biggest disruption of global oil supplies in history and sent average U.S. gasoline prices surging past $4.50 a gallon last week. U.S. Trade Representative Jameson Greer said the Trump administration expects to prevail in an appeal of the Court of International Trade's ruling against its temporary 10% global tariffs to replace the duties struck down by the U.S. Supreme Court. Tesla is recalling nearly 200 Cybertrucks because cracking in the rotor could cause the wheel stud to separate from the wheel hub, increasing the risk of a crash and injury. The recall includes model year 2024 to 2026 Cybertrucks with 18-inch steel wheels. For the Wall Street Business Report, I'm Bill Alexander in Washington.
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0: Have you ever wondered if it's really possible to come back to God after failure, after fear, after feeling far away from Him? Welcome to Through the Bible, where Dr. J. Vernon McGee is going to remind us of this simple, hope-filled truth. There's always a way back to the altar. The arms of the Father are still open, whether you're Abraham, the prodigal son or daughter, or anyone who longs to return to God. It's comforting truth. No one is ever too far gone to come back to Him. We're in Genesis chapter 12 as our study continues, and we'll see this played out in the life of Abraham through conflict, through unfair circumstances, and through choices that test trust. Even though this story unfolded thousands of years ago, it still feels close to home. Family conflict, relationship conflict, and learning how to trust God when life just doesn't seem fair. It's all part of the human story, and God meets us right where we need Him. Before we begin, though, let me share a couple of letters from listeners of our Swahili program in Burundi, a small nation in Eastern Africa where God is powerfully at work through His Word. One listener writes this: "Good evening. I'm so grateful for this Bible teaching, which has completely renewed the way I see my life. Before I discovered it, I felt far from God and unsure of my true purpose. As I listened, God's Word began to speak directly to my heart, guiding me toward repentance and a deeper relationship with Him. I accepted Jesus as my Lord and Savior, and His presence has brought peace, strength, and clarity. I thank God for using this program to transform my life." Another listener shares this: "I am truly thankful for this program, which has touched my life in a remarkable way. I had been seriously ill and bedridden for days. As I listened to your prayer and put my faith in God, I sensed His presence surrounding me with peace and hope. Day by day, my strength returned and the pain vanished completely. Now I'm fully healed and renewed, both physically and spiritually. I praise Jesus for His miraculous work in my life, both in my body and in my heart. He is the giver of good gifts." Well, stories like these remind us that God's Word is alive and active, calling people back to Himself and then restoring men and women and bringing hope in every season of life. It's a message that we never tire of sharing, and it's a message that should give us hope if we're in similar situations. Let's pray. Heavenly Father, thank You that there is always a way back to You. Would You use Your Word to draw hearts to Yourself and then to bring new life where it's needed most? We ask this in Jesus' name. Amen. Now here's Dr. J. Vernon McGee with our study of Genesis 12.
1: Now, if you have your Bible, turn with us to the 12th chapter of the book of Genesis. And we're putting in today at verse 13. We're looking at Abraham, and he'll be a subject all the way through the Bible, by the way. More said about Abraham probably than any other in the Scripture. Now, we found that Abraham went into the land after he dilly-dallied in the land of Haran, and God appeared to him when he got into the land. But he didn't stay there, although he went up and down the land, saw that it was a good land. And it's not like it is today, friends. I'd have you know that, because a great many people can't understand how it could be called a land of milk and honey. We'll see that when we get to Deuteronomy, what happened to the land. But it was a glorious land in that day. But a famine came, and this man Abraham goes down to Egypt. And he recognized he'd get in difficulty because of the beauty of his wife. And we read here in verse 12, "Therefore it shall come to pass, when the Egyptians shall see thee, that they shall say, this is his wife, and they will kill me, but they'll save thee alive. Say, I pray thee, that thou art my sister." And by the way, that was a half a lie. A half a lie sometimes is worse than a whole lie, and this time it certainly was to deceive. And Abram said to his wife, Sarah, "Say, I pray thee, thou art my sister, that it may be well with me for thy sake, and my soul shall live because of thee." Now, they have found, as many of you know, what are known as the Dead Sea Scrolls over in Qumran, along by the Dead Sea, in caves there. And one set they got, they couldn't unroll it because it was so fragile and had been wrapped so long, the leather, they're afraid it would just shatter and come to pieces. They could see one name, Lamech. So they called it part of the Book of Lamech and said this was one of the apocryphal books of the Bible. Boy, were they wrong. The nation Israel bought it, and in the museum there, they began to moisten it and soften it, and they were able to unroll it. And what they found out was that it was the 12th chapter, 13th chapter, 14th chapter, 15th chapter of the book of Genesis, of all things, but not the text that we have, rather an interpretation of it. And here in chapter 12, in that part of it, why, it tells about the beauty of Sarah, actually describing her features and telling about how beautiful she was. Well, I think that merely confirms what the Word of God said. Pharaoh certainly wanted her. And then when you get to chapter 13, God told Abram, walk through the land and the length and the breadth thereof. And this scroll gives a first-person account by Abraham of his journey. And the very interesting thing is that that's not Scripture, but it merely confirms Scripture. And it also confirms the fact that that land was just like God said it was. The eyewitness, apparently back in those days, was able to discover it. And whether Abram ever gave a first-hand description, I don't know. But the Word of God doesn't say that. God says it. And that ought to be enough for us. And God puts it on that kind of basis. Now you remember the encounter that he had down in the land of Egypt. The thing was that Pharaoh did take Sarah. And as you well know, in that day, they'd have to go through a period of preparation for a woman to become the wife of a ruler. You find that in the book of Esther. And during that period, God appeared to Pharaoh, said, don't you take that woman, that's another man's wife. And in verse 18 of the 12th chapter, Pharaoh called Abram and said, what's this that thou hast done unto me? Why didst thou not tell me that she was thy wife? Why saidest thou, she's my sister, so I might have taken her to be my wife? Now therefore, behold thy wife, take her, go thy way. And Pharaoh commanded his men concerning him. They sent him away and his wife and all that he had. So God is overruling, but God does not appear to him in the land of Egypt. Now in chapter 13, we see the return of Abram from the land down there. And what we have here is Abram and Lot leave Egypt and return to the land of promise. And Lot here separates from Abraham and goes to Sodom. And what happens? Well, God appears to Abraham for the third time. Long as he's in the land of Egypt, and long as he's still holding on to Lot, God does not appear to him. The minute that he comes back to the land and there's the separation from Lot, God appears to him. Now I begin reading in chapter 13. And Abram went up out of Egypt, he and his wife and all that he had, and Lot with him into the south. Now, don't miss this next verse, verse 2 of Genesis 13. And Abram was very rich in cattle, in silver, and in gold. Now, again, I repeat, he was the John D. Rockefeller of that day. And he was a very wealthy man at this time. And he went on his journeys from the south, even to Bethel. Now, that means he went way north of Jerusalem, under the place where his tent had been at the beginning between Bethel and Hai. Now, you see, he had come to the south around Hebron. Now he goes north of Jerusalem to Bethel. And it's unto the place of the altar which he had made there at the first. And there Abram called on the name of the Lord. This man is a man, you see, that though he may stumble and fall, he comes back to God. How wonderful it is have a God we can come back to. And Lot also, which went with Abram, had flocks and herds and tents. And Lot did pretty well also, you see, down in the land of Egypt. And the land was not able to bear them, that they might dwell together, for their substance was great, so that they could not dwell together. And there was strife between the herdmen of Abram's cattle and the herdmen of Lot's cattle. And the Canaanite and the Perizzite dwell in the land. May I say, the Word of God's a marvelous word if you just only let it speak to you. And will you notice this? Abram actually got two things in the land of Egypt that caused him untold grief. One was riches. The second was a little Egyptian maid by the name of Hagar. We'll see that later. But here he got riches, and it causes him and Lot now to have to separate. There's strife between them. And then did you notice this statement, the Canaanite and the Perizzite dwell in the land? The very interesting thing is Abram's herdmen and Lot's herdmen are fighting and Here come Abram and Lot, and they disagree. And then the Canaanite whispers over to the Perizzite and says, look at them. Fighting again. They came into this land, built an altar to the living and true God. My, how we looked up to Abram. And we thought when he first came here, he was such a wonderful man. And we knew he was honest. We knew he was truthful. But look at him now. Look at the strife they're having. And I don't think the Perizzite and the Canaanite were very well impressed by Abram and Lot at this time. Let me say this to you. May step on somebody's toes. I don't know your town. I don't know where you live. But in your town, if you're like other towns in the town I came from, the Methodists and the Baptists and the Presbyterians, they just didn't get along. And they were fighting. And sometimes in the church today, there is these internal fights. And the unsaved man on the outside, he knows about it. May I say to you, he says, if that's Christianity, I don't want any of it. I can get a fight outside. I don't need to join the church to get a fight. The Lord Jesus says to the church today, by this shall all men know that you are my disciple, if you're fundamental and you organize a church. Oh, no. He said, by this shall all men know that you're my disciples if you have love one for another. The Perizzite and the Canaanite, those old rascals, they know when you're fighting on the inside, friend. That's the reason I had an uncle that never came to the Lord. My aunt used to weep and say, oh, he won't listen. Well, you know why? Well, with her lived a sister, another aunt. I used to go there sometimes Sunday for dinner. You know what we had for dinner? Roast preacher. One of my aunts went to the Methodist church. The other went to the Presbyterian church. And, oh, boy, did they try to outdo each other, talking about the preacher and the fights that were going on. I used to watch my uncle. He'd just sit there and eat. When he'd get up, he'd leave, go down to his club on Sunday afternoon. He'd come home that evening. He wasn't drunk, but he sure had several drinks. May I say to you, they never won him. A lot of people not being won today, my friend, because of the strife that's inside the church. This is an interesting thing right here. The Canaanite and the Perizzite, they dwell in the land, and they still dwell in the land. They're right near your church, by the way. Now, will you notice, and Abram said unto Lot, let there be no strife. Now, it's Abram, by the way, that makes the division. Abram's a great man. Listen to him. I pray thee, between me and thee, and between my herdmen and thy herdmen, for we be brethren. Is not the whole land before thee? Separate thyself, I pray thee, from me. If thou wilt take the left hand, then I'll go to the right. If thou depart to the right hand, then I'll go to the left. And it took a big man to tell him that. In other words, Lot could choose what he wanted, and Abraham would take what was left. Verse 10. And Lot lifted up his eyes and beheld all the plain of Jordan, that it was well watered everywhere before the Lord destroyed Sodom and Gomorrah, even as the garden of the Lord, like the land of Egypt, as thou comest unto Zoar. Now that was a beautiful spot in those days. Then Lot chose him all the plain of Jordan, and Lot journeyed east, and they separated themselves the one from the other. Abram dwelt in the land of Canaan, and Lot dwelt in the cities of the plain, and pitched his tent toward Sodom. That's interesting. All his days in that land, when he was with Abram, at night, he just pushed back the flap of his tent, look out and say, Ms. Lot, isn't that a beautiful spot down there? In the morning, he'd get up and he said, my, it looks so attractive down there. And the grass is always greener in the other pasture. And when the day came when he could make a decision and go, you know the direction he went. No man falls suddenly. It always takes place over a period of time. You begin to lift the flap of your tent, and you pitch your tent towards Sodom. And that's the beginning. Lot lifted up his eyes. He saw the plain, and he heads in that direction. That's the biggest mistake he ever made in his life. Now, he didn't know this, verse 13, but the men of Sodom were wicked and sinners before the Lord exceedingly. We'll see later what happened to Lot and Mrs. Lot and the family down in Sodom later on. Now, verse 14, and the Lord said unto Abram after that Lot was separated from him. Now, here is the third appearance of God to this man. Lift up now thine eyes and look from the place where thou art, northward and southward and eastward and westward. This is the land God's going to give him. Now, as God continues to appear to him and later on to the other patriarchs, God put sideboards around that land. In other words, he put a border to it and told them exactly the land. He was very specific about it. And by the way, may I just interject this? That ought to get rid of that song, Beautiful Isle of Somewhere. If there ever was a song that needed not to be sung at a funeral, that's the one, Beautiful Isle of Somewhere. Can you imagine Abraham now looking northward, eastward, southward, and westward and singing Beautiful Isle of Somewhere when he was standing right in the middle of it? May I say to you, friends, heaven is a real place, not a beautiful isle of somewhere. Very definite place. The Word of God is quite specific. And those of you that were with us through the book of Revelation know that actually God made it so specific, he put the boundary right around it. And we can know something about it. God does not deal with that which is theoretical, but that which is actual and real. Now God says, and I'll make thy seed as the dust of the earth, so that if a man can number the dust of the earth, then shall thy seed also be numbered. Now you notice what God does for this man. He now labels the land, tells him he's in it. He also confirms again the fact that he's going to have a tremendous offspring, which he has had. Now he says in verse 17, arise, walk through the land in the length of it and in the breadth of it, for I'll give it unto thee. And the very interesting thing is that this scroll, Dead Sea Scroll, they called it the Book of Lamech, and it wasn't that at all. And actually, it describes this particular section of Genesis. And here it says Abraham was to walk through the land in the length and in the breadth thereof. And the scroll gives a first-person account by Abraham of the land, just what it was. It was a wonderful land in that day. Now, verse 18, then Abram removed his tent and came and dwelt in the plain of Mamre, which is in Hebron, and built there an altar unto the Lord. And here he goes again. He's quite an altar builder. You could always tell where Abraham had been. He left a testimony. They've left a footprint on the moon. They've left a flag up there and a little motto, we've come in peace. But they didn't leave the Bible, the Word of God. Well, it wasn't done any good anyway, but it reveals the difference in the age and the thinking of the period in which we live today. The important thing to Abraham was an altar to the Lord, and that's exactly what he built. And Mamre means richness, and Hebron means communion. That's a marvelous place to dwell. I think that you can locate that tree where Abraham was, by the way, and the well that's there. I've been there. It's quite an interesting spot between Hebron and Mamre. And that is where Abram dwelt. And it's a good place to be, in the place of richness and then a place of communion with God. And this seems to have been his home. That's where he's buried today. This is the place that he wanted to go. Now that brings us to chapter 14 of Genesis. And here in chapter 14, we find the first war. And Abraham delivers Lot. And we find the first priest, Abraham blessed by Melchizedek. These are the two great truths that are here. And in one sense, this is one of the most remarkable chapters. Doesn't seem to fit in with the story at all. You feel like it could be left out, that there's a continuity without it. But may I say again, it's one of the most important chapters.

0: gods of Amraphel, king of Shinar, Arioch, king of El-Lazer, Shedor-Laomer, king of Elam, and Tidal, king of nations, that these made war with Bera, king of Sodom, and with Bersha, king of Gomorrah, Shinab, king of Admah, and Shemeber, king of Zeboiim, and the king of Bela, which is Zoar. That's a very good exercise, as you can see, in pronunciation. But this is a very important chapter. Now we find here that, first of all, this is a historical document. The kings of the east defeat the kings of Sodom and Gomorrah. That's what we have here in the first 11 verses. And for quite a few years, the critical, radical scholars rejected this. They said that these men do not appear in history at all, that they are not in secular history, and that this was a rather ridiculous story. Did you know today that these men have been found on monuments, and they've been found on tablets, and that they did exist? In fact, Amraphel is the Hammurabi of secular history. And note this, because it's very important to get this before us here. This is tremendously significant that we have here. Now we find that there was war, and this is the first war that's mentioned. So you see, mankind began early in making war. And now we find that these were joined together in the Vale of Siddim, which is the Salt Sea. 12 years they served Shedor-Laomer, and in the 13th year they rebelled. Now, that was what brought the kings of the east, and they came against Sodom and Gomorrah. Now, this is nothing in the world but a historical record, and I'm not intending to read this verse by verse here, and you probably noticed that we've pretty much read the first part of Genesis verse by verse and have dealt with it. That is something I wish we could do for the entire Bible, but there are times when we'll pass over sections, and we're doing that right here. Now, the kings of the east, they come, and they overcome the kings that have joined together around the Dead Sea, the lower part of it. And they're on their way to take back these as captives. Now, if you have a map, and it's nice to have a map in the back of your Bible you turn to, you'll find out they almost went by Abraham's tent in order to leave the Dead Sea, go back up through the Fertile Crescent, and then go back to the land that they came from in the east. Now, we're going to follow that next time, because we're going to see Abraham doing a very remarkable thing as he, with a surprise attack, rescues Lot. Until next time, may God richly bless you.
1: The moment Abraham turned back to God, God was ready to receive him. And that's exactly how he responds to us as well. So if you know the Lord, but maybe you find yourself, metaphorically speaking, living in the land of Egypt instead of the land of promise, well, now's the time to turn around and seek him again. And when you do, you'll find him waiting with open arms, ready to pour his mercy into your life. That truth about God is woven throughout the scriptures, and we see it clearly in our study today. 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And when you do call us, be sure to tell us how you hear about Through the Bible. This information is so helpful as we continue to make wise decisions on where God is directing this ministry to go, and then how we'll share his word with the people there. Now, Abraham's story continues next time when his nephew Lot is kidnapped. How will Abraham respond? Well, hop on the Bible bus when it comes your way again, and we'll find out together.

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0: Today's technology makes it easy to connect with family and friends, acquaintances from all around the world. In fact, it's not uncommon for people to have hundreds of social media contacts. So why does there seem to be an increasing sense of detachment and loneliness? Today on Truth for Life, Alistair Begg considers the cause and the solution. Let's open our Bibles to Colossians chapter 3 and begin with verse 12.
1: You had a lot of clothes in your old closet. Your pre-Christian closet was full of a bunch of ugly stuff. In the grace of God, that stuff is being removed. But now in the grace of God, put on your new clothes. You've been given a whole new wardrobe. And you have all these amazing t-shirts. Compassion, kindness, humility, meekness, patience. Your new self is under new management. It goes on over a lifetime. And so the intense practicality of it ought to be a terrific encouragement to us. And you will see that there as he goes on in verse 13. Bearing with one another. If you like, putting up with one another. Remember we sang that song which goes something like, oh, kneel me down again here at your feet. Cause me to know these things, because you are the God of the broken, the friend of the weak. You wash the feet of the weary. You embrace the ones in need. I want to be like you, Jesus, to have this heart in me. You see, this is the distinguishing feature. And if you imagine that they were wearing not clothes like this with the trousers and jacket and all that stuff, but they were wearing more like caftan things. And so how are you going to stop yourself from just tripping up and falling over? Well, you belt them or you tie them, and you tie something so as not to impede your progress and to hold everything else in place. That's what he says here, binding all these things together. Put on love, which binds everything together in perfect harmony. I'd like to teach the world to sing in perfect harmony, right? We understand that longing. Right? All we are saying is give peace a chance. Imagine there's no this. Imagine there's no that. Where are the answers to these longings? Where's the answer to these longings, you see? He says, now you Colossian believers, or if you like now, you Cleveland believers, you want to make an impact in your city? Here it is. It's not a political campaign. It's a radical transformation. From the inside out, wear what you are. You see, once again, when you come to the details of the Christian family, unless we understand that the Christian family folds itself into the church family, and that it is the church family which makes sense of the family, that the church family is not an addendum, it's not something that you join like joining a club. No, it is something that you are. Do you absent yourself from your family meals? Do you remember that movie Avalon? No, you say, no, I don't. Well, let me remind you of it. It was basically, really, the writer based it on his own family background. And the only thing that I ever remembered about it was one line from an early part of the movie. And you know what the line is? You cut that toiki? You cut that toiki? I love that. I said, what is that about? Well, what he's trying to say is, you cut the turkey, okay? But they live in New Jersey. And he is the oldest member of the family. He is the elder of five brothers. And he knows that the way the family works, you wait till everyone is present. I can't believe it. You cut the turkey. You have violated the whole family framework. Well, I get that. You take, for example, the church family. You started the meal without me? Hey, I'll be there. You mean the communion is supposed to be a family meal? I only go every so often. Loved ones, I'll tell you what the real challenge is. Many of us do not understand church. we are able to congratulate ourselves on a meager level of commitment, but without recognizing the nature of actually what's going on. Now, it is to this matter of the family that we will return, but we need to, in setting it up, just say something in acknowledgement of the cultural setting in which we're living. And let me say, first of all, that families that function together with a shared, if you like, moral understanding, families like that are increasingly an endangered species. They're weird. And since many of us don't want to be thought weird, the temptation is to blur the edges, to soften the calls, to say, no, it doesn't really mean what it means. Sociologists recognize that right now, today in America, a minority of American households are two-parent families. And a diminishing number are actually two-parent mom and dad families. Marriage, when it is adopted, and it is increasingly not adopted, when marriage is adopted, it is no longer primarily about child rearing, raising, and rearing, but it is actually about personal fulfillment. Listen to people as you counsel with your friends. What do they say? I deserve better than this. He is not that. She is not this. This is for me. This is about me. This is about my place in the universe. And then they suddenly realize, well, that's a fascinating notion. The birth rate in America continues to fall. There are more American homes with pets living in them than with children living in them. Quote, the sexual revolution has come and gone, and it has left us with no governing norms of family life, no guiding values, no articulated ideals. Our shared culture has nothing to say. Now, that's not a comment made by some annoyed old minister somewhere. No, that's a contemporary journalist. And what do we know? Well, we know this, that the vacuum is quickly filled with an agenda that comes from the dark side, that absolutely rejects the God of creation, sees no need for redemption, and believes that we will be able to muddle through on our own, provided we are free to tinker with it as we choose. And so, for example, here from the Times of London just earlier in the year, an article, The Advantage of Three Fathers. One can always take a holiday. This is just commonplace. It would be funny if it wasn't tragic. Many new parents recall their first months with a baby as a time of sleeplessness, interspersed with moments of panic, if they can recall it at all. It was not like that for Ian Jenkins, a medical professor from San Diego, who made history with his two partners as the first known family to have three fathers registered on the birth certificates of their two children. You want to know about the cultural context? You want to know about the nature of Christian family? It's not about producing perfect little children, because we can't. It's certainly not about wrapping turning our children into little souls that can't experiment with anything, can't go anywhere. We're like curling parents, you know. You remember in curling, they have those brushes and they smooth in out every little bump, every little thing, in order that the thing might get to its destination. You see, the parents, they're no longer helicopter parents. They're no longer looking down from the sky. Oh, wait a minute. Where are you going? What are you doing? No, no. Now they're the curling parents. Oh, poor little Johnny. Oh, we don't want him to have a little bump to deal with, and she's not going to be able to handle. This is where we live. This is where you live. I'm surely not alone, am I, in feeling that I have a front row seat at the decline of a culture, and it's not a movie. It's not a movie. You say, well, you better get your last point. Here I go. The biblical context we will return to. The cultural context is an ongoing observation. But listen, what about the gospel solution? You see, we need only to scratch very lightly below the surface of our conversations with our friends and neighbors. And they will acknowledge that things are broken. They will be prepared ultimately, and it won't take a lot of pushing, to recognize that they do not have a secure base upon which to build what they're doing. They have not had a reasonable explanation for who they are, what they are, and why they're here. And since traditionally those values were to be passed on within the framework of the nuclear family, if the parents have lost sight of their origin and of their destiny, they then have no means of navigating a path through life except a path of their own creating. Therefore, their teenage children are left saying, well, my parents don't have an answer. Therefore, they will then try the wider culture for an answer. When they find the wider culture simply introduces them to confusion and heartache, they begin to look into themselves for an answer. And along that road will come many religious people with all kinds of hocus-pocus ideas. What are we to say? Yeah. Well, you see, I mentioned Avalon. You say, yeah, well, you're just old now. It's fine. But some of you are also kind of old. Some of you remember the old days when aunts and uncles and cousins used to sit around the table. Sometimes they used to sing around the piano. Do you remember the old days when you used to sit and watch TV together? But now everybody has their own TV. Everybody has their own screen. We are alone together. And we're the product of our great desires: privacy, self-sufficiency, security. And privacy comes at a price. 35% of Americans over the age of 45 say that they are chronically lonely. 35%, a third of the nation. I am alone in the world. The decentralization of the nuclear family is reinforced by the decentralization of the church family. And I would argue that the distinguishing feature of the Christian family will only be known in the latter half of the 21st century, when those who profess to be the parents of Christian families get to grips with what it means for them to be part of the church family. It starts there and flows out there. Your children are not there as your friends. They are there as your children. It is not a quiz game to find out what we're doing on Sunday. Either lead or you will be moved out of the way. Isn't it interesting, too, that while the family is pushed to the side, people are fascinated with genealogy. They want to belong to someone. In fact, I was staggered to find in doing a little research this week that sociologists are now documenting an increasing interest in kinship. Kinship. Yeah. They're talking about, in society, belonging for a mutuality of being, for a solidarity of souls, for a chosen sense of cooperation to be discovered somewhere, either genetically, emotionally, mystically, or spiritually. Well, our time is gone. We must come back to it, but let me tell you what my notes say. The church family, if ordered according to God's plan, is the solution to all these needs. The church family. Because the church family is made up of the citizens of the king. And the king knows exactly what he's doing. And the king will not be thwarted. And his plans are absolutely true. So it is the church family that provides the answer in a woke culture to the issues of racial inequalities. It's the church family. It's not actually in telling people, well, I'm really into this or I'm really into that. You can be into whatever you want, but the fact of the matter is, read Colossians in the part, in the section that we just had, and what does he say? There's neither Greek, nor there is Jewish, there's neither Scythian, there's neither barbarian, there's neither bond, there's neither free. What do you mean? Because Christ is all, and Christ is in all. Okay? So the answer is actually found in the church. Therefore, the church is supposed to be made up of people who say, I wouldn't want to be with these people, were it not for one thing. Actually, were it not for one person. I talked to one of my black friends in Washington, D.C. during the week just to make sure I hadn't lost my mind. And he said to me, you're not going to get many people come to your church. I heard your music. The black people don't like your music. I said, well, what do you want me to do, Tony? You want me to change it or something? He said, no, don't change it. That would be like tokenism. Don't do that. You are what you are. But if the people want to acknowledge their union in Christ, they will be prepared to forego some of their concerns about the nature of praise in order to be present under the teaching of the Bible and in the fellowship of God's people. I said, well, good, that's at least, there's a hope in that. There certainly is, and I understand it. Loneliness? Alone in a crowd? How lonely was the lady at the well? Oh, yeah. How lonely was the cheat Zacchaeus? How lonely are some of our teenagers? Single parents? Maybe single parents should team up. You know, I'm not a single parent, but if I was, maybe I'd, I don't know how you do it, but I mean, you don't have to live alone like that. You have a family. You say, well, that's just a word. Yeah, I think so, until we make it not just a word. And on the issues of our unitedness, the quest is not for homogeneity. It's not a homogenous group. It's not we all the same size, the same height, the same social status. No, we have different ethnic backgrounds, different ethnic traits. We have different social contexts. Of course we do. We have individual personalities. And in Christ, that is not obliterated. That is not flattened. As if somehow or another the church is made up of a really bad-looking room that is just painted an ugly color of beige, you know. It's like, whoa, what is this? Or worse still, the gray, you know, that gray that makes you reach for a sweater, you know. It's very modern. It's all gray. Yeah. Well, is that what you're talking about? No. No, we're actually talking about the Rainbow Coalition. They can't have that. That's ours. No, we actually believe that. Red, yellow, black, white, all precious in his sight. Of course, that the door is open widely to all, and the invitation is expressed to all, so that we might then not find ourselves living in some kind of strange and tasteless environment, but rather that it would be vibrant. You know what? I think it's time to stand up, speak up, and everything else. Here's another one. It's time to let our guard down. It's time to let the guard down. It's time to be prepared to tell other people, look, I stink. It's time to be prepared to let other people know that as we seek to make our journey through life, we're dealing with all kinds of stuff. We're in a continual war against the world of flesh and the devil. We get it right some days, we get it wrong 2 out of 4. We sin in our words, we sin in our deeds. We have nothing to say in defense of ourselves save the righteousness that is found in Jesus. So then suddenly, the family, because you know you go to some families and it feels stiff. It's like, what am I supposed to do? And then you go to other families. I remember years ago, I had a girlfriend called Susan. And she lived in London. She said she'd take me to a friend's house. And it was in Portman Towers, just in Knightsbridge. And we went up on the lift, and the door opened. And a guy, it was the father, came out of the door and said, come in my house. Come in my house. I'm like, whoa, back off, man. Jeez, what do you mean, come in my house? Yeah, comment. But then I thought about it afterwards. That was nice. That was a welcome. As opposed to, now what are you doing here? Haven't seen you around much. Well, we'll come back to this. Lord God in heaven, we are the learners from the one who has all the answers. We turn as children to you, our Heavenly Father. We turn to the Lord Jesus Christ as our elder brother. We feel very much that in the present strange climate, that it's not time for us to curse the darkness and round up the wagons, but it's time for us imaginatively, graciously, kindly live out this story of the gospel. We ask for your help, and we pray to this end in Christ's name. Amen.
0: 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Too often, however, we try to go it alone. We forget to seek God's enabling grace. The book Good News for Parents will guide you to replace tension, fear, and anxiety with confidence and strength by drawing on the fruit of the Spirit, cultivating Spirit-empowered attributes that include patience and kindness, gentleness, and self-control. 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

0: We pick up reading the Word of God at Proverbs chapter 5, verse 15. The Bible says, "Drink water from your own cistern and fresh water from your own well. Should your springs be dispersed abroad, streams of water in the streets? Let them be yours alone and not for strangers with you. Let your fountain be blessed and rejoice in the wife of your youth. As a loving hind and a graceful doe, let her breasts satisfy you at all times. Be exhilarated always with her love. For why should you, my son, be exhilarated with an adulteress and embrace the bosom of a foreigner? For the ways of a man are before the eyes of the Lord, and he watches all his paths. His own iniquities will capture the wicked, and he will be held with the cords of his sin. He will die for lack of instruction, and in the greatness of his folly he will go astray." Proverbs chapter 6. "My son, if you have become surety for your neighbor, have given a pledge for a stranger, if you have been snared with the words of your mouth, have been caught with the words of your mouth, do this then, my son, and deliver yourself, since you have come into the hand of your neighbor. Go, humble yourself, and importune your neighbor. Give no sleep to your eyes, nor slumber to your eyelids. Deliver yourself like a gazelle from the hunter's hand, and like a bird from the hand of the fowler. Go to the ant, O sluggard, observe her ways, and be wise, which, having no chief, officer, or ruler, prepares her food in the summer, and gathers her provision in the harvest. How long will you lie down, O sluggard? When will you arise from your sleep? A little sleep? A little slumber, a little folding of the hands to rest. Your poverty will come in like a vagabond, and your need like an armed man." A worthless person, a wicked man, is the one who walks with a perverse mouth, who winks with his eyes, who signals with his feet, who points with his fingers, who, with perversity in his heart, continually devises evil, who spreads strife. Therefore his calamity will come suddenly. Instantly he will be broken, and there will be no healing. There are 6 things which the Lord hates, yes, 7 which are an abomination to him: haughty eyes, a lying tongue, and hands that shed innocent blood, a heart that devises wicked plans, feet that run rapidly to evil, a false witness who utters lies, and one who spreads strife among brothers. My son, observe the commandment of your father, and do not forsake the teaching of your mother. Bind them continually on your heart, tie them around your neck. When you walk about, they will guide you. When you sleep, they will watch over you, and when you awake, they will talk to you. You may be able to hear this reading again by visiting our website, the-word.info, the-word.info. Simply reading the Word, this is Nicholas Hope.
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2: With SRN News, I'm Rich Thomason in Washington. A French woman and 2 Americans have tested positive or show symptoms of hantavirus.
3: Authorities announced the new cases as nations around the world repatriate passengers from a cruise ship hit by an outbreak and quarantine or isolate them. French Health Minister Stephanie List says the woman was among five French passengers repatriated on Sunday to Paris from the MV Hondius. One of the 17 American passengers evacuated and flown to Nebraska also tested positive for the virus, but is not showing any symptoms, and another had mild symptoms, US health officials said late Sunday. The World Health Organization is recommending close monitoring of the former passengers and many countries quarantining them. I'm Charles de Ledesma.
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0: Chuck Swindoll often reminds us that life can be defined as a series of fairly ordinary days. In fact, most days are quite predictable, without divine skywriting or obvious signs of some great movement of God. However, there are occasions that break the cycle. Today on Insight for Living, Chuck describes one of those history-shattering moments in the life of Esther. In our continuing study of her life, we'll discover how God orchestrated all the elements as this woman walked hand in hand with destiny. Let's pick up with Esther chapters 1 and 2.
4: On the seventh day, when the heart of the king was merry with wine, he makes a command to his wise men that are at least listed here, the seven eunuchs who served in his presence, and this is what he commanded. They were to bring Queen Vashti before the king, her royal crown, royal headpiece, in order to display her beauty to the people and the princes, for she was beautiful. You can count on this. When Scripture says she's beautiful, it really means it. Queen Vashti, verse 12, refused to come at the king's command. Well, Queen Vashti's words enraged the king. He absolutely couldn't stand it. Remember, he's drunk. Verse 12 tells us the king became very angry and his wrath burned within him. What are we going to do? What's our game plan? In the presence of the king and the princes, Memucan said this: Queen Vashti has wronged not only the king, but all the princes and all the peoples who are in all the provinces of King Ahasuerus. I would say that's a little overreaction, wouldn't you? But he says it nevertheless. The queen's conduct will become known to all the women, causing them to look with contempt on their husbands, saying, King Ahasuerus commanded Queen Vashti to be brought in to his presence, and she didn't come. You see, the fear, obviously, is that before long, all women will be doing what Queen Vashti has done, and the men will lose control of their wives. And this day, the ladies of Persia and Media who have heard of the queen's conduct will speak in the same way to all the king's princes. And there will be plenty of contempt and anger. Can't you hear this? All men's gathering as they are all agree. Yeah, that's right, man. My wife's like that. Man, she hears about Vashti. She's going to go nuts. She's already a rebel, but she's going to get absolutely out of it. On and on and on. And finally, he's got the king all ready for his suggestion. If it pleases the king, let a royal edict be issued by him, and let it be written in the laws of the Medes and the Persians. Remember, that's the law that's never changed. So that it cannot be repealed that Vashti should come no more into the presence of King Ahasuerus. Now, that was his right. He certainly had the right to say, that's it, curtains. You've seen the last of me, lady. You're gone. So directly, this edict had to do with his own home and his own marriage. But he goes further. Let the king give her royal position to another who is more worthy than she. Enter Esther. This is the wonder of God's sovereignty. He works in these remarkable ways, moving and pushing and changing minds until he brings even, let me say it, out of the most carnal and secular of settings, a decision that will set our course anew. We're going to see that all the way through this book, and I love it. Look at verse 20. They go a little further in the edict than I think would be practically possible to require. When the king's edict, which he shall make, is heard throughout all his kingdom, great as it is, then all women will give honor to their husbands, great and small. I'm not sure about that. And this word pleased the king and the princes, and the king did as Memucan proposed. He sent letters to all the king's provinces, to each province according to its script, and to every people according to their language. Notice what it says. Every man shall be the master in his own house and the one who speaks in the language of his own people. He'll be in charge and he will speak for the family. God's heart is on his people, a remnant in Persia, away from Zion. He must preserve them from extinction. That requires decisions from the top, and that requires one of his people to be there, namely Esther, who will someday be sitting beside Ahasuerus, whom she doesn't even know today. God does not go by the human clock. Compared to the works of mankind, God is extremely deliberate and painfully slow. God's wheels grind slowly and exceedingly fine. Now, Esther chapter 2. After these things. Now, when I read after these things, I thought, well, fourth year of his reign. How about the end of the third year of his reign? And I began to read through the chapter, and I didn't find any help until I came to verse 16 of chapter 2, where Esther, who wins the Miss Persia contest, Esther is taken to King Ahasuerus to his royal palace in the 10th month, which is the month Tebeth, in the seventh year of his reign. You're telling me 4 years have gone by in between chapters 1 and 2. So I thought, what happened during those 4 years? Learn a little history. Ahasuerus, also known as King Xerxes, reigned, and you count backwards because it's B.C., from 486 to 465 B.C., 486 to 465. History books tell us that this particular king, whom the books call Xerxes, and I quote, made an ambitious but disastrous attempt to conquer Greece. He returned defeated, and he opened the doors of the palace, and there was no lovely wife to greet him with arms outstretched. No comforting words of understanding. For the first time, he has been defeated on the battlefield. There's nothing good on the stove in the kitchen, and he's lonely. After these things, the anger of the king had subsided. Of course, it's been 3 years. The reason I say that is these gals that ran for Miss Persia had to have a full year before they came in to see the king, and so I'll get to that a little later on in the passage. You'll read about it when we get there, but it took another year. So he's 3 years later, and he's defeated, and he's alone. He remembered Vashti, and if you're used to a wife, even though she may be a little strong-willed at times, you need her when you come home defeated. You need her arms around you. You need the understanding of your partner, and he doesn't find it. He remembered Vashti and what she had done and what had been decreed against her. I think there is a surrounding sense of low-grade depression that comes in over him. The king's attendants who served him said, "Let beautiful young virgins be sought for the king." Isn't it interesting, by the way, that the king had the power to have any woman in the kingdom? snap of his finger, should be in his presence, right there in his bedchamber. But he doesn't want a woman for the night. He wants a wife. You see, he's not drunk any longer. He's thinking clearly now. Who wouldn't prefer a woman who will be there tomorrow and the next day, in contrast to a quickie sex experience for the night with some unnamed female? And so they say, let the king appoint overseers in all the provinces of his kingdom, that they may gather every beautiful young virgin to Susa the capital, to the harem. Look, he even had a harem. He didn't want one of them. Into the custody of Haggai, the king's eunuch, who was in charge of the women, and let their cosmetics be given them. How interesting. And then let the young lady who pleases the king be the queen in place of Vashti. We'll get another wife for you. This one will be beautiful. She will be the most beautiful woman in Persia. We'll go to all 127 provinces and we'll find the best of the group. We'll even have her made even more attractive with cosmetics. Drop down, if you will, to verse 12. When the turn of each young lady came to go in to King Ahasuerus at the end of her 12 months, look at that, there's that extra year I told you about. She would have 12 months under specific regulations for the women. How would they be spent? The days of her beautification, of their beautification, were completed as follows. 6 months with oil of olay, oil of myrrh, and 6 months with spices and cosmetics for women. Kyle, C.F. Kyle of the Kyle and Daily Commentaries, makes comment that these words are to rub, to polish, to adorn with all kinds of precious ointments. It's physical beauty that they're going for. And before you sneer at that, ladies, trust me, the men aren't sneering. Before you buy into the feminist movement of our day where you can look like an unmade bed and still you're to be adored and appreciated, learn a lesson from Scripture. Every once in a while, Scripture does say a word about physical beauty. It doesn't place the emphasis on it that you would hear in lustful magazines or from lustful men, but it does place an emphasis on your beauty. The cosmetics mentioned here. Look at verse 5. Suddenly he mentions a Jew in Susa. Does that sound like an uneventful start? There's not a guy in the palace that knows Mordecai by name. But they're going to, because God's hand is moving the heart of the king like channels of water. There was a Jew in Susa, the capital, whose name was Mordecai, the son of Jair, son of Shimei, son of Kish, a Benjamite, who had been taken into exile. Now, the who is a reference to Kish. Mordecai wasn't taken into exile. Back in his genealogy, Kish was. Had been taken into exile from Jerusalem with the captives who had been exiled. We've been over all that historical jazz, so there's no reason to repeat it. The point is, he is unrelated to the Persian kingdom. He's a Jew living in exile. He hasn't gone back to Jerusalem. And on top of that, he's bringing up, verse 7, Hadassah. Myrtle is the original word, like a myrtle tree, a myrtle bush, fragrance. Her Persian name is Esther, which means star, like a star in the sky. His uncle's daughter, she had neither father nor mother. It's the first reference to Esther, but I'll tell you, she emerges with incredible beauty and character that'll just make you take your hat off. She is one phenomenal lady. Next time we're going to look at the queen-like qualities of a lovely lady, all drawn from the life of Esther in this early reference to her. It says in verse 7, the young lady was beautiful of form and features, the original said. She was beautiful. She had a beautiful body. She had a beautiful face. She had beautiful features. When her father and her mother died, Mordecai took her as his own daughter, period. That's where we got to stop. Orphan, beautiful, and before long you're going to hear, there she goes, Miss Persia. She doesn't know that right now. She has no idea of the stuff we've uncovered yet. Her day began rather uneventfully. Before her years would end, she would be crowned in an incredible coronation as the Queen of Persia. Now, this is not a sermon about Persian history. This is a sermon about life. And I find woven through the tapestry of this wonderful story that we've begun to uncover three timeless lessons that are going to be true till we draw our last breath and in the next generation when we're gone. Number one has to do with God's plan. Second has to do with God's purposes. And third has to do with God's people. Listen, God's plans are not hindered when the events are carnal or secular. God's plans are not hindered when the events that seem significant are carnal and secular. He is not limited to working in the Christian family. He is as much at work in the Oval Office as he is in your pastor's study. He is as much at work in the heart of the president as he is in the Christian leaders in America. The day you doubt that is the day you limit his sovereignty. And you will stop reading the news and you will become rather unhelpful in interpreting events of life. Christians, stay in touch with the news. God is at work. He's moving. He's touching lives. He's shaping kingdoms. Just because they happen to be secular or carnal doesn't mean he's not present. He may not be glorified, but he's present. He's at work. None of it makes him go, oh! He's never surprised. Second, God's purposes. God's purposes are not frustrated by moral or marital failures. Isn't that encouraging? Especially if you have failed morally or maritally. I can't imagine the debauchery of the banquet hall. I can't imagine the vulgarity and obscenity of the jokes. I can't imagine the lust in the mind of King Ahasuerus when he wanted to bring in his nude wife, if that indeed was his plan. But I'll tell you, in spite of the low morals and the breakdown in their marriage, God's purposes were not frustrated, and neither are they in your life. How do I know that? Because he is a God of grace. He is a God of great grace. Third, God's people. This is my favorite one. God's people are not excluded from high places because of handicap or hardship. Don't you even think about discounting anybody from being in a place of significance. I'm laughing because I saw a sign the other day that said, "Don't you even think about parking here." Isn't that a good sign? Don't you even think that somebody is off the record. God's people are not excluded from high places because of handicap or hardship. I don't know if Mordecai knew where the next meal was coming from. I do know that Esther was orphaned. And I do know she was not nobility. She's not the last commoner that nobility placed hands on. Nor is she the last one that God exalted from nothing. Classic illustration. A young couple that made a 90-mile journey south, found no place to stay, and in the middle of the night caused the angels to declare, "God is here." Joseph and Mary, the vehicles for the birth of the Messiah, who did not come with royal blood from this earth's perspective, but he became the true King of Kings and Lord of Lords. May we bow together. I don't know where this message finds you, probably discounting the significance of these days, probably sighing rather than singing, no doubt thinking, what in the world good can come from all that I'm having to live with? These kids I can't handle. The pressure of today, I can't see the purpose. You've heard enough today to know that God's hand is not short and it cannot save, nor is his ear heavy that he cannot hear. You may be the one he's working on in this very place today. You may be the individual who needed to hear this the most. You may need to hear it on behalf of one of your kids, or on behalf of your mate, or a close friend, or maybe you yourself. When you take that journey to the cross where Christ paid for your sins, do you find some place in your past where you bowed the knee to him and claimed, "All hail King Jesus, all hail Emmanuel"? Have you given him your life, your heart, your future, your sinfulness, for him to cleanse and make right? Hey, what are you waiting for? Now's the time. You need to come today. Don't delay. Thank you, Father, for the stories of your book. They pulsate with significance, and we realize how directly they are tied into our day. Forgive us for living in such an ultra-Christian world with only Christian contacts that we have failed to see the movement of a sovereign God in the vast scenes of state and empires in our world. Broaden our world with this story of Esther, and may we remain pure and committed to the things of God while we remain sensitive to your hand moving in carnal, secular, even drunken places. Thank you, Father, for your work in our lives. Bring to yourself this day those desperately in need of hope and a reason to go on. I pray for Jesus' sake. Amen.
5: 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You know, every child needs a hero to look up to, and Esther is one of the most remarkable characters who ever lived. 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It's part of our beloved Paws and Tales audio series, creative, engaging storytelling that your kids will want to hear again and again. Here's just a sample of what your child and grandchild will enjoy.
6: Ardia! Oh, my little Ardia, how are you? Are you sad?
7: I believe I'm angry.
6: Oh, come here, little one. What could there be to be sad about on a day like this?
7: I've asked God for something, and he won't answer me.
6: Oh, well, that is quite a thought. What did you ask for?
7: I asked for the freckles to leave my nose. I asked for my hair to be red, and I asked to be 15.
6: And how did you come up with a list like that?
7: I asked to be like you.
6: Oh, I see.
7: You have everything. You're beautiful. You're 15.
6: Not until tomorrow.
7: Everyone loves you. I asked God for just a little of what you have.
6: Oh, sweet little Ardia. One day you will be 15, and you are already a beauty.

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I'm Bill Meyer. 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
6: 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I'm John Fuller.
8: Well, John, we've heard lots of marriage experts talk about the fact that the initial thrill of a relationship, that infatuation stage, only lasts about 18 to 24 months. So when that infatuation wanes, if you've gotten married, you might wonder whether you married the wrong person. And today's speaker, Pastor Doug Fields, wants to

0: equip you to make it through that transition and create a firm foundation for a lifelong union. That's the way it should work. And he has great advice for singles who are looking forward to marriage as well.
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2: We are in a series called Proverbs for Your Love Life, where our pastor has done a masterful job of taking cultural proverbs like follow your heart, or let love find you, or he or she is my soulmate, and then turning us to the scriptures to see what God's word actually says in the book of Proverbs. Now, next week is on intimacy, which I would have rather taught next week, but instead, we're talking about the popular cultural proverb to just basically cut difficult people out of your life. Like when there's tension, just get them out of your life. That is a loud and proud cultural proverb that, I mean, you see it on Instagram, you see it on TikTok therapists, reality TV, phrases like this: don't let negative people rent space in your head, raise the rent and kick them out. Or life's too short to spend time with people who drain the happiness out of you. Like if this was true, nobody would be in my house at Thanksgiving, okay? Or this one, surround yourself with only those people who are going to lift you higher. Well, thank you, Oprah. Like, easy for you to say, billionaire. So, or how about this? Your vibe attracts your tribe, which I'm not even sure what that means. It just feels like it should be on a yoga mat in Laguna Beach. But so this idea of cut difficult people out of your life, like I get it if they're harmful or abusive or unsafe. You absolutely need boundaries, but that's not what we're talking about. The cultural proverb that we are singing and dancing is that it's way more general than that. If somebody annoys you, cut them out. Like if somebody disagrees with you, block them. Like if somebody makes you feel uncomfortable, then ghost them. And this mindset isn't just with acquaintances or coworkers. It's made its way into serious relationships, including marriage. Now, I know half of our church is single, and if you're single and you want to marry, pay careful attention because you're going to be saved from a lot of pain today. If you are married, pay careful attention because we're going to reduce some of the pain you currently have. Like I speak at marriage events all year long. It's kind of my fastball. I've written a bunch of books on marriage. I speak on marriage. And almost every time I speak, somebody would come up to me afterwards and say, you know, marriage just shouldn't be this difficult. Maybe I married the wrong person. At which point I smile and go, you did, you married the wrong, well, tell you, how can you say that? Well, if you expect your spouse to not bring any pain or any tension or any chaos into your relationship, you married the wrong person. I mean, let's be real here. If you're married, you married an imperfect person, right? Like in Bible speak, you married a sinner and your spouse married a bigger sinner. And you got married and then you had little sinnerlings, right? Like that's total chaos, but you chose it. Welcome to marriage, all right? Marriage is not two people living in perfect harmony. Marriage is two imperfect people sharing the same house, the same thermostat, the same bank account, and trying to figure out, you know, what are we gonna watch on Netflix tonight, all right? So tension and conflict is not a sign, friends. It's not a sign that your marriage is broken. It's a sign your marriage is real. That you will always have tension in your marriage because you married a weirdo. You did. And that weirdo married a nut job. Because if you understand this as a basic principle, then you can kind of move forward. I have been married to this incredibly beautiful woman, Kathy, for 40 years. 40 years. Yeah, thank you. And she is so delightful. She's calm. She's chill. She's fun. She's spontaneous. She's kind. And she's weird at times. Kathy thinks I have quirks. Like, I don't think I have quirks. I think I have preferences. Like, I like a nice beverage, Diet Coke. I'm a connoisseur of Diet Coke, nothing but Diet Coke. So when people say, is Diet Pepsi okay? I say, is gas station sushi okay? Of course not. I'll have an iced tea then, which I don't even like iced tea because it's like water marinated in tree bark and you got to flavor it with a bunch of lemon and add in Diet Coke for it to taste good. But anyway, when I have a good drinking experience throughout the day with that cup and it's in my car, I take it into the house and instead of throwing it away, I think, it was a good cup. I had a good time with it. I've got other beverages in my house. I'll just keep the cup. And Kathy thinks this makes me a nut job. Now, good. Now, if you can live with that right there, here's the deal. That serves us as we transition to God's word with the reality firmly planted in mind, where scriptures will show us what some of the inevitable tension and conflict that is part of all relationships. In Proverbs 25, 24, it says this, better to live on the corner of the roof than share a house with a nagging wife. Okay, Spanky, here's another verse for you. Proverbs 17:1, better a dry crust with peace than a house full of feasting with strife. I mean, this is God's word saying, it's better for you to be starving and at peace than to live with strife. I love God's word. It's so practical, so clear. And these two proverbs that I've shown you, these were wisdom warnings given to young men before they marry. And if you've been part of this series, Eric has been pounding every single week, choose character, go after character. Why? Because character shows up most in relationships, especially in tension and how that person's character is going to respond to offense or hurt or conflict. And those of you who are single, I know you're making your list of what you want. And, you know, outgoing, blonde hair, you know, can recite Leviticus by heart, loves fiction, can play pickleball with both hands, whatever it is. You're making lists that are impossible for anybody to fulfill. So remember this proverb. This was in week 3 of our series, Proverbs 31:30. Charm can be deceiving and beauty, what happens to beauty? It fades away, but a woman who honors the Lord, character, deserves to be praised. See, God's word says that over time, beauty fades, but character grows, which is essential for all healthy relationships. Healthy relationships have people of character. I mean, beauty fades, and our church is an example of that, okay? I mean, not this service at all. Saturday night, hideous people. Like, but beauty fades. Those of you who are single, I totally understand the importance of attraction. But if he or she loves and follows Jesus and their character is being molded by the Holy Spirit, that should be at the top of your list, okay? But, even if you choose well, even if you choose really well, conflict is still gonna show up. So the question becomes, when conflict shows up, will your relationship hold up or will it fold up? See, the cultural proverb says, when it gets tough, remove the person to remove the problem. Or replace the person to make yourself, you know, happier. Two options, remove or replace. I mean, that's what we do, you know, as Americans, we have bought into what I would call this upgrade mindset, where we feel natural upgrading anything. We upgrade our phones, we upgrade our houses, we upgrade our jobs, and you know, why not upgrade my marriage when my spouse no longer meets my needs? Where we've turned this sacred covenant of marriage into a contract of convenience with just two words, irreconcilable differences. There's a better way. And we're gonna see the better way here as we look at our primary text in Proverbs chapter 10, verse 12. As a matter of fact, I'd love for all of us to read it together. Hatred stirs up conflicts, but love covers all offenses. Now, if you live with this verse for just a second, you allow this wisdom to become the foundation of your relationship. When tension arrives, you have two options. You have two options when tension arrives. Option number one is you can stir it up. And you know people who are good at stirring it up, like they're varsity at stirring it up. They can turn nothing into something. Like everybody knows somebody who's a stirred upper. And if you don't know a person, it's you, okay? Now, the proverb says hatred stirs up conflict. My point is, hatred that stirs up conflict can have a lot of different faces. It can have the face of screaming. It could have the face of the silent treatment. It could have the face of biting sarcasm, okay? It has a lot of faces, and it's easy to stir it up. And those of you who are stirred up people, the scriptures tell us you don't even have to be smart to stir it up. You don't. It doesn't take intelligence to stir it up. Proverbs 20, verse 3, honor belongs to the person who ends a dispute, but any fool can get himself into a quarrel. And unfortunately, sometimes that fool is me. One, because of my sinful nature. Two, certified nut job. But when tension hits, man, I can get defensive so fast. My mind works quick, and I can lay out a menu of words that can cut like a knife. My desire for revenge can bubble up fiercely. I mean, basically what I'm saying is I can become a jerk faster than you can say chimichanga, okay? Like it happens quick. But here's what I want you to hear. Every time I stir up a conflict, I give it energy. I give it oxygen. I give it life. I extend the life of the conflict when I stir it up. Even if I win an argument with Kathy, I lose the conflict. And some of you are going like, well, dude, if you won the argument, you won the argument. I mean, take the win and go. No, that's not how marriage works. When God created marriage, he defined it like this in Genesis chapter 2. He said, that is why a man leaves his father and mother and is united to his wife, and they become what? One. They become one.
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2: And I want to show you this. Let's just pretend this is my heart and this is Kathy's heart. There's 2 balloons here, even though it looks like one, if you can see up closely here. There's a blue balloon inside of a pink balloon. So this is our one heart. And when there is tension, if I go after Kathy's heart, if I want her to feel this, I mean, I want her to pay for what she did. I want her to say, I go attack her heart. I also attack my heart as well. So when I allow a form of hatred to stir up conflict, what I'm saying is I can't isolate my damage to just her heart without damaging my heart too, because we're in a one heart marriage. Does this make sense? Yeah. So even if I technically win, I lose because we lose. So with option one, you can stir it up all you want, but it doesn't strengthen your oneness, and any fool can do that according to scripture. So thankfully, the Proverbs gives us another option when conflict arrives. Hatred stirs up conflict, but love covers all offenses. So option one, you can stir it up. Option two, you can cover it. Now notice I didn't use the word cover it up. Okay, we're not talking about covering it up. This is not the same thing. We're not saying pretend the conflict isn't there and just cover it up. To cover an offense is not just forgive it. Sometimes it's to overlook it or to minimize it or to not expose it. Essentially, the idea here of this kind of love is to, this kind of love seeks to heal. It seeks to heal. All healthy relationships have this concept where repair is expected and reconnection is the norm. Like if you want to be in a healthy relationship, you got to stack hands to this idea that, hey, we're just going to expect repair to happen and we're going to reconnect. And when you do, you expect repair to happen and reconnection to be the norm. Then all of a sudden, what you do is you provide really a safe and confident relationship, knowing that, hey, anything can happen in this relationship, but repair is expected and reconnection is the norm. So Kathy and I got married pretty young. I was 22, she was 11, and she was 20. And even though we were young, we were wise enough to stack hands on this idea that no matter what comes our way, repair is expected and reconnection is the norm. So we made a commitment as young people that we would never use the D word in our marriage. We would never threaten it. We would never throw it around. And I can say in 40 years, we have never even mentioned the word divorce. Now, we have used the M word a few times for murder. But here's the deal. All marriages, every single, if you're a single person, you're going to get married. Let me just tell you the truth. All marriages drift at times. The question is, you know, will we course correct quickly before there's too much distance and disconnection, okay? So if you were to take this idea of love covers offenses, as the scriptures say, here's what I would love for you to do. I would love for you to start practicing this idea of love covering offenses. Start with the small things that bug you in your relationship, okay? Just start with the small stuff that kind of frustrates you. Doug, you know, we have big issues in our marriage. I know. And one of the reasons you have big issues in your marriage is because when there were small issues, you stirred it up. And they just became bigger and bigger and bigger. I get it. So start practicing this with the small frustrations and then see if that can lead to some of the bigger issues. Like if the person you're married to loads the dishwasher the wrong way, instead of stirring it up, just redo it. If that makes you feel better, because loading the dishwasher is not a moral issue. It's an OCD issue and it's your issue, all right? Now, obviously, there are things that are a big deal that are more difficult to cover with love quickly. I totally get that. So I want you, that's why I'm asking you to start with the common frustrations. Start covering with love there, because if you turn everything into a big deal, like if you stir it up every time you're frustrating, what happens is frustration moves to resentment, and then resentment moves to bitterness. And you see it all the time. People are just bitter, resentful at one another. And if you want to be frustrated, there's so many things in marriage. There's ammunition all the time for you to be frustrated at. So I want to make this really, really practical, okay? Tension is going to hit. So the next time the tension hits at the front door of your relationship, you answer that and you're holding a bucket of fruit. Okay, you're holding a bucket of fruit. And you're like, Doug, fruit, did you not take your meds today? What are you talking about? No, the Bible says in Galatians chapter 5 that people who are filled with God's Spirit, they have the fruit of love, joy, peace, patience, kindness, goodness, faithfulness, gentleness, and self-control. That's in your bucket. If you're a Christian filled with God's Spirit, you're developing that fruit. And so here's, it could be as simple as this, like, oh, hey, tension, I knew you were coming because I married a weirdo. So here's what I'm going to do. Instead of stirring it up, I'm just going to give this conflict the fruit of kindness. And I'm going to give it the fruit of self-control. That's what I need to cover up this tension instead of stirring it up. When you're thinking to yourself, you're in an argument and you're going, when you really think about it, you're like, oh, wait a second. I'm trying to make my spouse more like me, aren't I? I'm coaching them. And every time I coach them to be more like me, I'm stirring it up. I don't need to stir it up. I need to cover it with love. My spouse doesn't need a coach. They need a cheerleader. And so I'm going to give this conflict the fruit of patience. I'm going to give this conflict the fruit of gentleness. I'm going to be so gentle this time that my spouse is going to think they're married to Jesus Jr. Okay, so I'm going to cover it with the fruit of God's Spirit. And here's why I know that you can do this. Because this is exactly what God has done for you. You've seen it in action. You've seen it with God doing for you. If you're a Christian, your faults and your sins have been covered by the blood of Jesus as he sacrificially died on the cross for your sins. God led the way in covering you. And he's now calling us to a higher level of loving. 1 John says, we can love because God first loved us. So I know you can do this because you've seen it done in your life. The Apostle Paul takes the same language from Proverbs. And in 1 Peter 4:8 says this, above all, love each other deeply because love covers over a multitude of sins. This is not just about relationships. This is the gospel. Like, God didn't cut you off when you were trouble. God didn't distance himself from you when you turned your back on him. No, what God did is God covered your sins with his love. Then he had the audacity to invade your inner being and take residency in your life through the power of the Holy Spirit to give you the presence and the power to meet others with this love. So when that person is late, when that person doesn't do what he or she promised to do, when they say something that comes off as offensive or awkward, and everything in your nature powers up, you get defensive and you want to counterattack and get even, you want to stir it up, that's when you remember the overwhelming love that God has shown you. And through his power in your life, you can extend that same love to others. Extend a love that covers an offense. Essentially, if you forget everything I've talked about today, which you probably will, okay? Everything, I want you to remember just one line. Here it is I want you to remember the cross before you cross them. Remember the cross before you cross them. This will be a game changer in your relationship. You want better relationships? Of course you do, okay? Remember the cross before you cross them. You remember the grace that God has shown you. Before you react with hatred that stirs up conflict, remember the cross. You've got that zinger in your mind, the showstopper, the mic drop comment that will just totally slay them. You remember the cross. You remember that you're a sinner covered by God's grace. And then you extend that same grace to that person you're supposed to love more dearly than anyone else. I'm not pretending this is easy. Okay? I live in the real world.

0: we're not talking about holiness at the expense of happiness. We're talking about happiness because holy was already there. See, you want happiness, then meet it with holiness. Some of you are wasting your whole life. You're chasing happiness. You find happiness where holy lives. So what that means is that in my life, when I'm humble, when I'm sorry, when I'm patient, when I'm forgiving, when I'm grace-filled, when I am showing the fruit of the Spirit in my relationship, I'm strengthening our us. And I can only do this because of God's power in my life.
1: And that's where we're going to have to end this presentation by Pastor Doug Fields on today's episode of Focus on the Family with Jim Daly.
2: What a great example of how Christian marriages can and should be more successful because we have the Holy Spirit working in and through us. And I hope you found it to be encouraging for your own marriage today. And if not, if you feel like your marriage is in dire straits, don't lose heart. Please call us and let us come alongside you. We have caring Christian counselors who can give you a call back and listen to your concerns. And we also have our Hope Restored 4-day intensives with locations from coast to coast. Many attendees say it's like getting a year's worth of counseling in just a few days, and it's worth every minute. When we survey those couples 2 years later, 80% are still married, and many are still using the helpful principles that they learned at Hope Restored.
1: And Jim, as you know, Dina and I attended a Hope Restored intensive because we needed to kind of tune things up after some struggles, and we learned so much, and we've employed those tips day in, day out now for years.
2: Well, and that's the point. I had a couple the other day say they referred somebody to Hope Restored, and that's something you can do. If you know somebody at your church or in your circle of friends that are struggling in their marriage, refer them to Focus on the Family and Hope Restored. Mm-hmm. The couple they referred did well. It's been 6 or 8 months since they went, and their marriage is so much stronger. And there's scholarships available. There's just no reason to say no. We can help you, and we hope you will take us up on that. We'd also like to encourage your marriage with a free collection of audio downloads called Nurturing the Heart of Your Spouse. It will feature this program from Doug Fields with some extra content, plus Bible-based advice from Dan Seaborn, Dr. Ken Wilgus, Shanti Feldhahn, and Dr. Greg Smalley, and so much more. 6 hours of great content. 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
6: A debate about the definition of the word species may remove Homo erectus from the human evolutionary tree. Traditional evolutionists theorize that Homo habilis evolved into Homo erectus, who then evolved into Homo sapiens. Some evolutionists now want to reclassify Homo erectus as a primitive form of Homo sapiens. Homo erectus has a considerably smaller brain than Homo sapiens. These creatures also had larger teeth and heavier limb bones. Scientists who want to keep the classification conclude that Homo erectus characteristics are quite distinct from Homo sapiens. Those who want to reclassify Homo erectus as Homo sapiens want to blur the differences that we generally use to tell the difference between people and apes. We need to ask, if evolutionists cannot define a species, how do they know when a new one evolves? How different is Homo erectus? Dubois, who discovered the first fossils that are today recognized as Homo erectus, finally concluded that the fossils were only the remains of a large gibbon. Dubois had promoted the fossils as those of an ape man for decades before reversing his position. The Bible leaves no room for so-called ape men. Man today is not an improved ape man, nor was Jesus Christ, who became man to carry our sins so that we might be forgiven and restored to God.
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13: We, knowing the wonderful patience and long-suffering of God, have a specific responsibility while we wait for all these events to unfold. Now, what is the specific responsibility that you and I have? Answer, stop complaining. Now, you'd think there'd be some deeper, heavier theological deal here to go out with, but that's what God says, stop complaining.

0: This is Hope for Today. Welcome to a new week of Bible study on the program. You know the circumstance, you're on the freeway and somebody cuts you off. Or perhaps in a relationship, somebody's lied to you. Or maybe somebody's taking you for granted. And when situations like that arise, your blood can really boil. And that's mankind. Short-fused, easily provoked, ready to snap. But you know something? You know something? God is not like us. If he gave men what their sin deserves the moment they deserved it, this world would have been buried long ago. And yet, he has been patient. With a holy patience, the human mind can't even begin to grasp. Today's Bible teacher, David Hawking, continues his series on the attributes of God. He begins a message called, The Patience of God. This series covers various portions of Scripture, and today we're in 2 Peter chapter 3 and some other passages to see that God's patience is not weakness, it's not indulgence, it's not even delay without purpose. It is mercy, mercy holding the door open a little longer. Stay with us, we're going back to the Bible in just a moment. And just before today's lesson, we want to tell you about a free resource available right now at the Hope for Today homepage. This is called, Does God Truly Love Me? 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All you got to do is head over to davidhawking.org. That's David, HOCKING.org. It's completely free. 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And here's David.
1: Take your Bibles and turn to 2 Peter chapter 3, the patience of God. Now, when we saw in the Bible that God is patient, when we saw that, we because of our own experience, have a tendency to think of it in a couple of ways. For instance, traffic. Now, I don't know about you, but when the traffic stalled in the freeway and doesn't look like any way out, I sort of wonder about patience. Another time when I think about it is in a long line when I'm trying to get some service, amen? And then I feel convicted that I'm not very patient. I just want you to know that both illustrations are never true of God. God is never said to be patient about things or circumstances. Why? Because he knows all things. He knows the beginning from the end. He doesn't have any need of that kind of patience. When we speak of the patience of God, we are not talking about enduring hard times. We're talking about being long-suffering toward people. The Hebrew word is often translated slow to anger, the Hebrew word erech. Erech appears about 15 times in the Old Testament, and sometimes it says long-suffering, sometimes patient, sometimes slow to anger. It means patient as in slow. In the New Testament, the word patient, or like a lot of our English translations do, change it into long-suffering. Makrothumia, which is used about 25 times, means taking a long time to boil. God is slow. The patience of God. 2 Peter chapter 3, it's going to tell us about future events, going to tell us how the world order is going to be changed, how that Jesus Christ is going to come back to earth and set up a new kingdom. The theme, however, is patience, long-suffering, as you will see as we read 2 Peter 3, 1. Beloved, I now write to you this second epistle, in both of which I stir up your pure minds by way of reminder, that you may be mindful of the words which were spoken before by the holy prophets and of the commandment of us, the apostles of the Lord and Savior, knowing this first, that scoffers will come in the last days walking according to their own lusts and saying, where is the promise of his coming? For since the fathers fell asleep, all things continue as they were from the beginning of creation. For this they willfully forget that by the word of God the heavens were of old, and the earth standing out of water and in the water, by which the world that then existed perished, being flooded with water. But the heavens and the earth which now exist are kept in store by the same word, reserved for fire, until the day of judgment and perdition of ungodly men. But, beloved, do not forget this one thing, that with the Lord One day is as 1,000 years, and 1,000 years as one day. The Lord is not slack concerning his promise, as some count slackness, but is long-suffering. There's our word, the patience of God. He's long-suffering toward us, not willing that any should perish, but that all should come to repentance. But the day of the Lord will come as a thief in the night, in which the heavens will pass away with a great noise, and the elements will melt with fervent heat. Both the earth and the works that are in it will be burned up. Therefore, since all these things will be dissolved, what manner of persons ought you to be in holy conduct and godliness, looking for and hastening the coming of the day of God, because of which the heavens will be dissolved, being on fire, and the elements will melt with fervent heat? Nevertheless, we, according to his promise, look for new heavens and a new earth in which righteousness dwells. Therefore, beloved, looking forward to these things, be diligent to be found by him in peace, without spot and blameless. And account that the long-suffering, there it is again, the patience of our Lord is salvation. As also our beloved brother Paul, according to the wisdom given to him, has written to you, as also in all his epistles, speaking in them of these things, in which are some things hard to understand, which those who are untaught and unstable twist to their own destruction, as they do also the rest of the scriptures. You therefore, beloved, since you know these things beforehand, beware lest you fall from your own steadfastness, being led away with the error of the wicked, but grow in the grace and knowledge of our Lord and Savior Jesus Christ. To him be the glory both now and forever. Amen. Will you join me, please, in prayer? Father, thank you for the Bible that tells us about future things. Thank you that it tells us about who God is and what he means to our life, what he can do. I pray, dear Lord, that you will help us as we study the wonderful attribute of God called patience. You'll help us to understand what it is and why it's such a blessing to us. May we learn also from his patience that we might have it in our own experience. Thank you, Lord, for what you're going to do in Jesus' name. Amen. There are five things I want to tell you about the patience of God. I've come to rejoice in this attribute of God, and to be truthful, to be quite thankful for it. I guess I could say in general terms to all of us right now, we better be thankful for his patience, amen? Aren't you glad God takes a long time to boil towards you? Now take your Bibles and turn to Romans 9, and let me tell you the first thing about the patience of God. According to the Bible, this attribute of God controls his sovereign plan and perfect timing. Now, you and I think not everything's happening the way we want it to happen. Have you ever thought about this concept that everything does happen on time? You say, I was late to the meeting. That's true, but everything did happen on time, including you being late. You ever think about it that your birth, according to the Bible, was known by God long before you were born, the exact day and time? Did you know that all the days that you're going to live in your life are already in the mind and heart of God and in his plan? The Bible says that too. Did you also know that you're going to die on time? You're going to die right on time, no matter what the means or the method. God knows exactly when and where and under what circumstances. It's interesting, isn't it? God knows exactly when people are going to turn to him and repent and get right with the Lord. He knows the exact time. It is the patience of God that is controlling this sovereign plan of God and all the perfect timing in it. And here's a classic example of that in Romans 9, beginning at verse 22. What if God, wanting to show his wrath and to make his power known, suppose that was the only reason, just to show you that he is a God of wrath, to let you know about his power, endured with much long suffering, there it is, the vessels of wrath prepared for destruction. Now, the word vessel is referring to people. It's a whole illustration of a potter working with some pots. You can see that from verse 21. Now, what if God, who's the great potter working with the clay, what if he endures with long suffering some vessels he made that are never going to believe in him? They're going to wind up in hell. Perhaps you would say along the way, God, they're so rebellious, why don't you get rid of them now? Why even let them continue to live? Now, maybe God wants to show you something about his wrath and his power, and suppose he decided to endure them with much long suffering, these who will never be in heaven but will actually be in hell. You say, well, I don't like that. Well, tough. The text says, what if he wanted to do that? You say, well, I don't understand that. Well, what if he wants to do something and doesn't want you ever to know about it? Well, that doesn't seem right. Well, who are you to even ask the question? If God wants to do it and does it, what if he wants to do all of that? Then what are you going to say about it? You're not going to say anything. There isn't anything you can do about it. Look back at verse 20. Indeed, O man, who are you to reply against God? Will the thing formed say to him who formed it, why have you made me like this? Does not the potter have power over the clay from the same lump to make one vessel for honor and another for dishonor? Isn't it interesting that God's long-suffering applies to those who will never believe in him? It is also true that it applies to those who will. Look at verse 23. And that he might make known, he endured with long-suffering first the vessels of wrath, then that he might make known the riches of his glory on the vessels of mercy, which he had prepared beforehand for glory. Even us, Paul says, whom he called not of the Jews only, but also of the Gentiles. Now, from the day of Pentecost, first century AD, until now, what God has been doing is pouring out his Spirit and bringing a vast host of Gentiles to Jesus Christ. And there have been millions of them. And you say, well, what if God wants to do that? Well, he has a perfect right to do that. So he's endured with much long suffering, first of all, the rebellion of the nation of Israel, but of course it was all a part of a sovereign plan. And because of their fall, now the blessing came to the Gentile world, which interestingly so fulfills his original promise to Abraham that in you, Abraham, all the Gentiles of the world will be blessed. They'll become like the sand of the seashore and the stars of the sky. And he's been fulfilling that. And what if he decides, as the Bible says he will, to go back to Israel again and work very powerfully with them in a brand new way in the future? What if he wants to do all of that? You say, well, I guess he can do it. Right. That's exactly right. Well, what's controlling that plan? What is causing all the perfect timing of that plan to achieve God's purposes? And God says, the long-suffering of God. He takes a long time to boil, first towards the unbelievers who will never believe in him, and also to those who were unbelievers but became believers. He has long-suffering toward both. As a matter of fact, it says in 1 Peter 3:20 concerning the days of Noah, that the long-suffering of God, the patience of God, waited in the days of Noah. What's that talking about? Well, God gave him 120 years, according to Genesis 6:3, as Noah told them about a flood, but they'd never even seen rain. Millions of people died in the flood. Only 8 people were saved, Noah, his 3 sons, and their wives. But God was patient for 120 years, getting the message out, warning that generation. God was patient, and yet only 8 people responded, and millions were killed in the first civilization because they rejected God. And God's commentary is, the long-suffering of God waited in the days of Noah. Has it been waiting for you? Now, if we understand this, then it ought to have effect upon us. If, in fact, the patience of God is controlling his sovereign plan and perfect timing and all things are in it, then that should affect us. Look at James 5, some words about the second coming of Christ and how we should respond to that. Verse 7, James 5, verse 7. Therefore, be patient, brethren, until the coming of the Lord. See how the farmer waits for the precious fruit of the earth, waiting patiently for it until it receives the early and latter rain. You also be patient, establish your hearts, for the coming of the Lord is at hand. Do not grumble against one another, brethren, lest you be condemned. Behold, the judge is standing at the door. My brethren, take the prophets who spoke in the name of the Lord as an example of suffering and patience. Indeed, we count them blessed who endure. You have heard of the perseverance of Job and seen the end intended by the Lord, that the Lord is very compassionate and merciful. Now, let me stop right there and say, now, what are we learning here? Well, God's talking about the second coming. It is coming. It's under a plan of God. It's under perfect timing. The day nor the hour is known to the Lord, even though we don't know. So we can't set the date. But it's interesting that it's all known to the Lord, the day, the time, the circumstances. And as 2 Peter 3 said, the Lord is not slack concerning his promise, as some men count slackness. In other words, he's not delaying for any reason at all. You say, wait a minute, it's been over 1,900 years now and he hasn't come back. But remember, a day under the Lord is as what? 1,000 years, and 1,000 years is a day. So the Lord is not delaying for any reason at all. He's long-suffering towards people that he wants to come to him out of every nation, tribe, tongue, and people. Now, the interesting thing is that according to the Bible, we, knowing that, knowing the wonderful patience and long-suffering of God, have a specific responsibility while we wait for all these events to unfold. Now, what is the specific responsibility that you and I have? Answer, stop complaining. Now, you'd think there'd be some deeper, heavier theological deal here to go out with, but that's what God says, stop complaining. Literally, he says, do not grumble. It means murmuring. It's doing it under your breath in the Greek. What it means is, while I'm preaching, some of you who do not like what I'm saying are saying, what right does he have? God says, stop all that. Doesn't make any difference. I got a plan unfolding no matter what you say. Well, I don't like this, and I don't think I'm going to go. Stop it, he says. Why? The judge is standing at the door. I don't like the way things are. Stop it. Why? Because it won't make any difference to anything. God's going to continue to unfold his plan. A positive way to look at that is relax. Stop being so troubled all the time. You know, why pray when you can worry, right? God says because his patience is controlling his sovereign plan and perfect timing, you don't need to complain or grumble anymore. You can just rest and relax. Everything's working out on schedule. Everything's cool. Don't worry. Just relax. Amen? Don't you feel better? I suggest you enjoy it now. The message gets worse. The second thing we learn about the patience of God is it not only controls his sovereign plan and perfect timing, but interestingly, it calms his righteous anger and makes forgiveness possible. Did you hear that? The patience of God, what he is, calms his righteous anger and makes forgiveness possible. In Exodus 34, God tells Moses his name. The Lord passed before him and proclaimed, the Lord is God, merciful and gracious, long-suffering, there's our word, slow to anger, patient, abounding in goodness and truth, keeping mercy for thousands, forgiving iniquity and sin. In Numbers 14, 18 to 19, the same thing. It says, the Lord is long-suffering, forgiving iniquity. Turn to the book of Joel, please, chapter 2. Very interesting thing about God's patience, it causes him sometimes to keep back from destroying somebody, even though they deserve it. It says in verse 12, God appealing to his children, now therefore says the Lord, turn to me with all your heart, with fasting, with weeping, and with mourning. So rend or tear your heart and not your garments. By the way, they still do this in the Middle East. It's been a long-standing Middle Eastern custom in the culture that when you're really upset in grief, for instance, the death of a loved one, or just upset at a situation in life, you take your robe and you tear it, showing your grief outwardly. Well, God's saying, hey, I don't want to see the outward garment torn. What I want to see is your heart torn apart. Come back to me. Verse 13, return to the Lord your God. Why? For he is gracious and merciful, slow to anger. There's our word again for long-suffering and patience. Slow to anger and of great kindness, and he relents from doing harm. In the book of Nehemiah, chapter 9, there's a prayer by Nehemiah to the Lord that reviews the history of Israel. Now, Nehemiah has come back to the land of Israel from the Babylonian captivity, and they're going to try to rebuild the land, rebuild the temple, etc. Now he's praying to God, and he's reminding God of how he dealt with Israel in the past. And in Nehemiah 9, it says, they and our fathers acted proudly. They hardened their necks and did not heed your commandments. They refused to obey, and they were not mindful of your wonders that you did among them. But they hardened their necks, and in their rebellion, they appointed a leader to return to their bondage. Children of Israel wanted to go back and get rid of Moses. Now listen to the next statement. But you are God, ready to pardon, gracious and merciful, slow to anger, abundant in kindness, and did not forsake them. You know, here these people deserve. I mean, God could have said, that's what you want, and that's what you get. Go on back to Egypt. He could have said, hey, it's National Wipeout Israel Day. He could have done anything he wanted to, and it would have been righteous. But the Bible says because he's slow to anger, he didn't. And instead, he forgave them.
0: Well, that's Bible teacher and author David Hocking, and this is Hope for Today. David will be back to close out our time in the Word in just a bit, so do stay with us for that. First, David's son Matt is here. And Matt, let's share a few home Bible study resources with the folks.
2: Jim, take a moment and consider the momentous events of the first 11 chapters of God's Word. Our triune God announces his intention to create our world, the universe, and all life therein.
0: Matt, the vastness of our universe, the incredible complexity of DNA, the design of humans and our environment.
2: The fellowship of mankind with God and the institution of marriage.
0: Yeah, the union of man and woman in marriage.
2: Yeah, the fall and painful introduction of sin into the world.
0: Wow.
2: And the early prophecy regarding redemption and the picture of God's justice and grace for believers as pictured in the flood.
0: Yeah, all of this and more are covered in an exciting study of Genesis 1 through 11 by your dad, David Hocking, titled The Beginning, From Creation to the Flood.
2: You know, Jim, the biblical phrase, as it was in the days of Noah, is familiar.
0: Oh, yeah.
2: And my dad's study of this period really grants great insight into our day and time.
0: And Matt, we mentioned God's wonderful design for marriage. It's clearly articulated in these chapters.
2: And we see God's mercy, justice, love, and power all clearly demonstrated here as well.
0: Well, indeed, amen. And Matt, The Beginning, From Creation to the Flood by David Hocking is just $15.
2: And you'll find faith fortifying, understanding of creation, the fall, early civilization, the flood, and a lot more.
0: But also outstanding encouragement and insights for your life today. So get a copy of The Beginning, From Creation to the Flood, today.
2: And please pray for hope for today.
0: Amen. Amen. Oh, and just before David returns, we also want to let you know that the Attributes of God radio series is available on MP3 for just $20. Again, that's our current series, the complete series on MP3, just $20. Now, we also have the sermon notes for this series. These are the original sermon notes and outlines that David used to deliver these messages. And boy, they are packed with additional information that helps you follow along with David as he teaches. And the pack of sermon notes for the whole series is just $10. 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
3: There are two words for patience in the New Testament. One is more like our word long-suffering. It is talking about our reaction toward people, not circumstances. The second word, patience, means to bear up under a load, and it is referring to circumstances that we face in life. Love, for instance, in 1 Corinthians 13:4, is patient, and that's the word for long-suffering. Long-suffering, macrothumia, taking a long time to boil.

0: but he's long-suffering to usward, not willing that any should perish, but all should come to repentance. Well, those who become believers, God is long-suffering. That's what brought you to the Lord. He's endured you, so to speak, all of our bad attitudes and sinful thoughts and actions, and God's been taking a long time to boil. He is a God of patience. By the way, God does not have the patience we're to have towards circumstances, because he controls them all. He doesn't need any patience in terms of circumstances. But thank God, he has patience toward us. And that long-suffering is waiting for you. God bless you.
1: Amen. Aren't you glad that we serve a wonderful, a wonderfully loving and patient God? Wow. Friend, if you'd like to know more about a relationship with Jesus Christ, and I mean what the Bible says about it, we'd like to send you two free resources. First, David's booklet called What is Christianity? 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
4: With SRN News, I'm Rich Thomason in Washington. A California man accused of storming the White House Correspondents Association dinner last month armed with guns and knives has pleaded not guilty to charges of attempting to assassinate President Trump and firing a shotgun at a Secret Service agent. 31-year-old Cole Allen was arraigned this morning in D.C. federal court. U.S. Africa Command has recovered the body of one of two American soldiers who went missing during a military exercise in Morocco a week ago.
5: The Army has identified that missing soldier as First Lieutenant Kendrick Lamont Key Jr. A Moroccan military search team found the 27-year-old American Air Defense Artillery officer. Lieutenant Key became one of two soldiers who fell off a cliff during a recreational hike.
4: Correspondent Andrew Stewart reporting. On Wall Street, stocks modestly higher. This is SRN News.
6: I would love for you to start practicing this idea of love covering offenses.
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6: Start with the small things that bug you in your relationship, okay? 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Doug, we have big issues in our marriage. I know. And one of the reasons you have big issues in your marriage is because when there were small issues, you stirred it up. And they just became bigger and bigger and bigger. I get it. So start practicing this with the small frustrations and then see if that can lead to some of the bigger issues. Like if the person you're married to loads the dishwasher the wrong way, instead of stirring it up, just redo it.
7: More at familyminute.org.
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0: 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Parents wheel their child around, giving them a break from lying in bed, and they're used to move suitcases in and out of the hospital. 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Don and three friends spend about 4 hours repairing the flat tires, replacing the loose parts, and straightening those hit in the parking lot. They're behind the scenes guys, and few people know they do this. But they enjoy each other and even find time to eat together when they're done. The Bible tells us to help others, especially people who may be going through tough times. Don and his friends find this to be a rewarding way to give back and serve others.
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8: Rebel religion and the news.
9: And good Monday morning to you, everybody. Hope you had a good weekend and a great Mother's Day. I'm Jerry O'Lennon with Rebel Religion in the News, based out of Chico, California. And I am with Pastor Tim Rule of Pleasant Valley Baptist Church. Good morning.
10: Good morning, sir. Good morning.
9: So I hear that we're going to talk about prayer. We're going to go deep. We're going to go into the deep end of the swimming pool when it pertains to prayer, because it was National Day of Prayer on Thursday. And I think there's a lot of Christians, and I'm one of them, who have questions about the importance of prayer and how we should pray and what we should pray for and what we should hope for and expect. That prayer is not a vending machine. It's supposed to be something more than that. I want to talk about that. But before we get to that, I want to talk very briefly about Mother's Day, which I'm told now is the third most attended church service behind Easter and Christmas.
10: That's correct.
9: How was it over at Pleasant Valley Baptist?
10: You know, we have two services, and both services were just packed. Mm-hmm. And so we had a great turnout for Mother's Day. Moms just like having the families around them, mm-hmm. and moms want to better the family. The majority do. And so they think a time in church is very, very special. And so our church, we had a photo spot so a mom could come and have a whole photo taken of her and her family.
9: That's nice.
10: It was really sharp. And saw many, many guests and visitors yesterday, because of Mother's Day. And so you know then there's a desire for that day for the moms to come out. And moms, my hat's off to you, because if one of the things you want to do is make our nation better by being spiritual and going to church, I am all for you.
9: Okay, well, we had a wonderful Mother's Day, and my family as well was very nice. And I did send a note to my kids. I said, be sure to call your mother, no texting, because that was one of your messages. Don't just text your mother and wish her happy Mother's Day, but be sure to make a phone call if you're out of town.
10: They like that voice, that's for sure.
9: Yes, and like I tell from my wife, Kelly, her voice, she was so excited that they called, and it meant so much to her that they called. They talked for about 20, 30 minutes, which was... which is more than I ever get with her. So that was great. So anyway, let's get to prayer. From churches to the Capitol on Thursday, Americans across the nation celebrated the 75th National Day of Prayer. The theme was glorify God among the nations, seeking him in all generations. This tradition started actually in 1952. And we're a praying nation. At least we should be. Does sometimes it feel like, I mean, speaking to Pastor Tim Rule of Pleasant Valley Baptist Church, does it feel like we're still a praying nation? Or are we fearful that might be going away a little bit?
10: Well, I would definitely say it's going away. You know, they outlawed prayer in public schools. Mm-hmm. So that shows the way of our nation. And yet we're not heeded the way we used to be about prayer. I think our president now, as many times we've either heard in prayer or referenced prayer, so I think he's doing what he can. And of course, he can do a lot better job also, mm-hmm. No doubt about it. And our leaders should do a better job also. Mm-hmm. Leaders are given that position because God allowed it to happen. And if you're going to be in a leadership position, you still have to answer to God. Mm-hmm. I had a funny story yesterday. A man was inducted, was accepted into the Army. And they said, you have to be here Sunday morning by 10 o'clock. Mm-hmm. And so another man had to take him. So he told me. I said, well, tell him that you'll come after church. Mm-hmm. And he says, Pastor, you can't tell the government that you have to go to church. I said, no, we need to tell the government we need to go to church. Because that's the higher power. Yeah. But see, we don't look at that anymore. We believe God is the vending machine, is the Latin lamb. We just go to him if we want something extra. And that's too bad. Mm-hmm. If not, we go to him only in times of crisis. Mm-hmm. He's the emergency act. God is okay with that because he's there for emergencies. But wouldn't it be nice just to have a relationship with God? And that's what prayer is. Prayer is more than just praying. It's building a relationship with God. That's a great, great, what I'm going to call definition of prayer. It's building relationship.
9: It begs the question, is prayer meant to change God's mind or to change our minds?
10: I would say both.
9: I got to say this. So we can change God's mind. He lives in eternity. But I believe, for instance, in Sodom and Gomorrah, God changed his mind. Did he not?
10: He did. Abraham, a good man, pleaded for Sodom and Gomorrah because of their wickedness and how they lived, that God was going to go ahead and annihilate that city. They all were living a horrible, wicked sin. And so God told Abraham, get Lot out of there, his kin, and get his family out of there. And then when Abraham did that, he said, now, Lord, you're not going to destroy the whole city because if there's 50 righteous people there, that would not be good. God said, okay, I won't. And then he said, well, how about there's 40? Now, how about there's 30? And he went all the way down to 10. So he kept pleading with God. Mm-hmm. And God said, I won't even do it if there's 10 people there. Well, there wasn't 10 people righteous in the whole city. And God ended up doing what he needed to do, and that was to stop that city, all right, to annihilate that city. But it was the prayers of Abraham that changed the very heart of God. Mm-hmm. Happens other times in Scripture also. With Moses one time, and the Bible says, and God repented of what he was going to do because of Moses pleading to him.
9: Now, repent, that sounds like God did something wrong.
10: Now, repent, that's a false assumption as far as what the word repent means.
9: Repent
10: just means change. And so God changed his mind about what he's going to do. Now, sometimes that word repent means change from good change from bad to good. But there's a lot of times where it just means that, okay, I have a way that would be best to do it. And then we repent in that way. The Bible clearly says, repent, and I say unto you, and seek the kingdom of heaven. So when God says that, he's not saying you have to turn from your wicked ways, which is another discussion, but he says this, if you're trusting in, let's say, being baptized to go to heaven, then God says, I want you to repent of that. I want you to change your mind about that. But you don't get to heaven because you get baptized. Mm-hmm. If you believe I have to be a good person to go to heaven, God says, repent of that. Change your mind about that. But you don't have to be a good person to go to heaven. The only way to heaven is through his son, Jesus Christ. So we need to repent of our views or ideas or whatever because they're not correct. And God wants to have us to correct the values and the views that he has.
9: For some people, I think that prayer is more of a burden than a delight. Why is that?
10: Well, I guarantee you, Satan fights it. In my personal life, I can say this. I read my Bible and faithfully. And I'm not going to say my good things here. I try to live a good life. But prayer has always been a struggle because it's all by faith. You don't hear God talking to you. You don't see God maybe or feel God patting you on the back for praying. And so it's all by faith. And Satan hates it. Satan hates prayer. Mm-hmm. Because it moves the heart of God. And Satan cannot compete with God.
9: It's like sometimes you feel like you're speaking into thin air.
10: That's normal for everybody. I want everyone to know that's normal. Here I am, a pastor. Been in the same church here for 38 years. I've actually taught prayer class in Bible college for 31 years, and I still struggle with my prayer life. So I'm just letting you know, you're not alone out there.
9: Speaking to Pastor Tim Rule of Pleasant Valley Baptist Church in Chico, sometimes I think when we're going through life, we get frustrated and even angry at God. And is God okay with that?
10: Yes, because God says, my ways are not your ways, and my thoughts are not your thoughts. God is on a phenomenally higher plane than we are. Mm-hmm. And so when we ask for things, it's just like God saying, you know, that's really not the best thing for you. Mm-hmm. But we think it is. We think it is. But God says, no, I know that's not the best thing for you. And then God also sees the future. And so just like you've heard the proverbial saying, when a dad is going to discipline his son, this is going to hurt me more than it's going to hurt you. And we say, oh, no, it's not. This is going to hurt me. But that father, out of love, who wants to correct his child, sees the future of the child. And he cannot have maybe a poor spirit or rebellious spirit and so forth. And so we, as a parent, as an authority, need to help our children. Well, God's the same way. And God is going to help us because he sees the future of us, and we need to have that guidance.
9: The importance of aligning your will with God's will.
10: That works.
9: And I always, I always think of Solomon, who said, yeah, didn't God tell him, I'll give you fame, I'll give you riches, I'll give you power, I'll give you anything you want. And God said, and Solomon said, I want wisdom.
10: Yep.
9: And God said, yeah, I kind of like that. It's a good idea.
10: And because of that, I'll allow you to have the riches and the wisdom and everything else, right? So he got actually all that he could have desired because he chose to say, I want to know what God wants me to do. I want wisdom.
9: Well, I think God wants us to be more like him, does he not?
10: Guarantee you, that's the goal of our Christian life.
9: Yeah, the other thing, I mean, I pray for, and one of the things too, God, you can't fool God. You can't con God. If you're praying for wisdom, because you want to stick it to your enemies, God, give me some wisdom so I can really stick it to my boss. He's going to say no, I think. But if you're praying for wisdom because you want to do what's right for your family and do what's right for your life and do what's right for everybody, I think he's going to give you that.
10: He says, if any man lack wisdom, let him ask of God. And God will give him wisdom liberally and upbraideth him not. So God said, I will give you wisdom if you ask me. And God does. And God gives us wisdom. How? Number one, through his word, his Bible, is a book of wisdom. Number two, through the very reproofs of life. Mm-hmm. In other words, if you make a bad decision, you hurt for it, well, you're going to learn from that. And that's the way to get wisdom. And the third way was, he that walketh with wise men shall be wise. So getting wise advice from wise people.
9: Yeah, I pray for three things, and in my most fervent prayer is the safety and protection of my family. That's always that. Wisdom, and the other one I always pray for, and I'll share a personal tidbit here, is I pray that I hate my sin the same way you hate it. And I'll tell you what, I found out that he's provided that, because I find myself hating when I sin.
10: That's good.
9: So I think what you want to try to do is align what you know God wants, and I think this is one of those times where maybe he says, bingo, you got it.
10: Yep.
9: But sometimes we have to wait. We have to wait for certain things.
10: No doubt. No doubt. Both ways. And God wants you to ask him things, and if he can give it to you right away that you'll benefit your life, he'll give it to you. If he realizes that he doesn't want to become that vending machine that you just push the button and get it, that he'll go ahead and allow you to come and seek him and seek him and seek him and then build the relationship, then he can trust you with the answer to prayer.
9: Yeah. Yeah, we are going to be going to a break in about a few minutes. We're talking to Pastor Tim Rule of Pleasant Valley Baptist Church about the importance of prayer. It was National Day of Prayer in the United States, the 75th National Day of Prayer, which dated way back to 1952. Harry S. Truman, I believe, was the one who actually started that just before Eisenhower took office. And the National Day of Prayer, again, was this past Thursday. But we're going to go into the deep end of the swimming pool about some of the questions we might have about prayer. And we're going to continue our discussion with Pastor Tim Rule of Pleasant Valley Baptist Church right after this timeout.

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6: All right, we're talking about prayer, the importance of it, how should we pray, and why, you know, these are some interesting questions that I came across. I'm speaking with Pastor Tim Rule of Pleasant Valley Baptist Church. You've been a pastor for how many years?
7: I've been there for going on 39 years.
6: Gosh, wow. So this is somebody
7: just
6: who knows.
7: Just a minute, yeah.
6: he knows a thing or two about praying. As imperfect people, do we deserve to be heard by a holy God? Do we deserve to be? The answer, I'm thinking, would be no.
7: Well, God created us with his mercy, and so, right, do we deserve by, like, our good works or acts? No. But do we deserve because we're a member of the family? I guarantee you. A wise father will, let's say at a dinner table, will allow everyone in the family to have a voice. Mm-hmm. Do they deserve it? Well, they're part of the family. And now, if they're living in such a way that you have to reprimand them, fine. Do I deserve God's presence? No, not as who I am, but because I'm a member of the family, God gives me that seat at the table.
6: I have heard, and I've had a situation in my life where I had a prayer, and then a couple of days later, I had an experience where I felt the Holy Spirit inside me, and I do believe that there are the rare times when the Holy Spirit comes into you, and it strengthens your faith, and he's telling you something. Those are very rare when somebody is blessed with that type of experience. Would you say that have you come across people who've had that experience besides me?
7: Oh, yes, many people. And I would say it's rare, not because the Holy Spirit does not do his part, but I believe it's in a lack of our sincerity and our fervency of prayer. Mm-hmm. There are people I know that seems like, boy, God just is all over them and answers their prayer and things like that. But they are warriors of prayer. They spend the time, they have the pleading, they desire it. Most of us look at a way to try to fit God in. Mm-hmm. And, you know, God doesn't like that. God doesn't feel he needs to have an appointment. He should be everything. Mm-hmm. So I think you're right on that we have a God who wants to hear us, and he wants us to have that feeling as far as the Holy Spirit. Well, the Holy Spirit dwells within us. He's always there. But it's when we give him room to operate, that's when we really sense his power.
6: Can I ask you, do you ever talk to yourself? And when you talk to yourself, is that a form of prayer?
7: I don't think I talk to myself near as much as I talk to God. But if I'm talking to myself, it's usually saying, Tim, get with it. Come on, Tim, get going. Let's go, Tim. You need to do better. So I'm probably more of an admonisher to myself. I don't ask myself questions. I do ask, what would Jesus do, WWJD? Mm-hmm. And I do. I read his word. And I say, Lord, I know you've given me the wisdom. How do I apply this? Make it real to me.
6: But when you're talking to yourself.
7: That's kind of your conscience.
6: Well, the Holy Spirit hears you.
7: Oh, yes.
6: The Holy Spirit hears you talking to yourself. And sometimes I wonder if, I'll tell you, I had an experience while I was walking downtown. I remember right where I was at. I was on Main Street between 3rd and 4th, and I'm walking, and I'm talking to myself about something or other. And somebody said, you're talking to yourself. Did you know you do that? And I was very embarrassed. I said, yeah, but, and I just kind of just said, well, I was praying. But I was kind of talking to myself. And I kind of wonder whether or not it is a good thing to occasionally talk to yourself. And again, if talking to yourself, the Holy Spirit, if he dwells inside of you, he knows what you're saying.
7: Exactly.
6: You're talking to him in many ways, aren't
7: yes.
6: you not?
7: Yes, yes. Well, he's definitely in on the conversation, so.
6: Right,
7: yep.
6: Right.
7: I would agree with you.
6: Yeah. I was just about to say, how does the Holy Spirit help us when we don't know what to say?
7: Again, the Holy Spirit will guide us. In fact, he says in scriptures many times, and be not afraid when you come into certain situations, I will give you the very words to say, which means I'll give you the very thoughts to have, which means I'll give you the system, the process of how to think those things. Mm-hmm. Especially in the last days, he says, if you're persecuted and they want to hurt you, I just read an article, saw an article yesterday about John Huss being burned at the stake. Because that must have been horrible. Yeah. I don't think he felt a thing. I think God says, I got you. You'll be okay. And the people had asked him, just saying, hey, if there's a God, give us some sign. And in the midst of his burning, literally in the midst of his burning, after the fire burned off the ropes with his hands, he lifted his hands and clapped three different times for the Father, the Son, the Holy Spirit. And so do I feel John Huss felt any pain? Oh, my soul, no. No way in the world. And God gave him the right proper movements with his hands, but also his mind, his thinking, his voice with his speaking. And so, yes, God works through that, no doubt about it.
6: Is there a fear that sometimes, I've heard the stories of somebody who got the whole community to pray for a miracle to have somebody be saved. And I know that you have family members who you are asking God for a miracle, and everybody's praying for your family members, and it might not go the way we all hope it will. Is there a fear that when you put that much prayer out there that people will get discouraged when it doesn't go the way that you want it to?
7: Yes, and that's a very, very good question. Have I been discouraged by prayer? Yes, many, many times, because my prayers weren't answered the way I thought they would be answered. I hired a man, and he's going to be a great, great member of my staff from Boston. He went home to pack, and he got COVID, and he died 51 days later. So he never came on my staff. For those 51 days, I pleaded and pleaded. He had a wife. He had two little girls. In every bit of my mind, I saw should be an answer prayer. Bless the wife, bless the girls, bless him on our staff, bless this decision. And yet God did not. I was very frustrated. I was very, very frustrated. I was never mad at God, because immediately scripture comes to mind, his ways are better than my ways. Mm-hmm. I don't see that. I'll give you a more personal one. My testimony, my mother was murdered. That's horrible. I prayed many, many times to get out of the house, get away from my stepdad and things he did to all of us. And so that was my prayer. He never got us away. Then we had to escape. And then just a few months later, he found us, and then he murdered my mother. Well, I was mad. I was upset. But see, that sounds horrible that my mother's murdered. First of all, she got out. She was no longer beaten. She got to go to heaven. Mm-hmm. And so now she's in a beautiful place. And from that one situation of what happened in my life, God gave me a heart to love young people, love kids that are going through a tough time. And so I pastor a church where buses go out and pick up hundreds and hundreds of children, bring them to a place. And honestly, it's probably the best place they get to go to all week long. Mm-hmm. How'd they get that heart? Through a hard time, through a difficult time. But God saw 20 years later about what he wanted to accomplish. Both ends were good. My mom got to go to heaven early, and I got to have a heart that a pastor needs to have.
6: You got quantity and quality. I'm guessing the answer is both. You want to have a large quantity of prayer, and you want it to be quality prayer. But it would seem to me the quality outweighs the quantity. Am I wrong about that?
7: I would say that's correct. Filet mignon is usually a small piece of steak.
6: Oh, but I love filet.
7: But if I can have a large filet mignon, so quantity and quality go hand in hand.
6: If your prayers over the last month were analyzed, this is a question maybe we should all ask ourselves. If we were to analyze our prayers over the last 30 days, what would they reveal about your priorities? Should we be asking ourselves those questions? I kind of like that question.
7: I think we always ought to ask ourselves. Because the Bible says, ask and shall be given you. But it says, if you ask amiss, your prayers will not be answered. And so many people can have a prayer life and not have answers to prayer. then why really pray? Except to have some fellowship with God, which is good. In fact, in the model prayer, there are seven different instructions in the model prayer.
6: And the model prayer is also known as the Lord's Prayer with Christian denominations.
7: Correct. And I'll say this, and it's really mostly known as the Lord's Prayer. The thing is, Jesus never prayed it. Because in that prayer it says, Lord, forgive me for my sins. Well, Jesus never sinned. Right. So Jesus was giving us an outline, a model of prayer.
6: Right.
7: And everyone knows it. Our Father which art in heaven, hallowed be thy name, thy kingdom come, thy will be done. So that's three of them. Which art in heaven, hallowed be thy name, thy kingdom come, thy will be done. That's all about God. That's all for him. We're supposed to recognize him and love him and worship him, beg him that his will be done, and beg him that he'll come soon.
6: It's almost better when I recite the Lord's Prayer. I'm in church and we hear the Lord's Prayer at a liturgical church that I might go to, and I hear the Lord's Prayer. I try to think about what each petition means, and as opposed to just reciting it, because when you recite it, it kind of glosses over because you've said it literally, probably 1,000 times. It almost loses kind of its meaning. So you really have to think about each petition and try to formulate them in your own thoughts. That's kind of what I try to do when I kneel at my bed and say my prayers. I kind of think about, okay, our Father who art in heaven. I just think, you're the greatest.
7: Yep.
6: Okay,
7: and that's what he wants. That's what it means. Hallowed be thy name. Yep.
6: Yes, and just take each one and try to put it into simpler, human terms. Maybe that's not the way to put it.
7: No, it's good.
6: Simpler terms.
7: Sure. I call it vernacular. I can take those 7 points and break them down just like you do. I do every day of my life. I start by using that prayer. But it's my own words. It's my own feelings. It's what happened in my own day that day. Like you said, hallowed be his name. First of all, we just need to thank him. We don't need to run to him and say, give me, give me, give me. Mm-hmm. We need to run and say, you art the one. You're the best. Mm-hmm. And then he says, thy kingdom come. In other words, it's all about what you desire to have. It's not about my life. Mm-hmm. It's more about God's life. And if I do what God wants, then my life will turn out well.
6: Yeah.
7: So God really lies out the model prayer, the Lord's Prayer, as a help to us. It wasn't really a prayer to be quoted. It was a prayer to be used as an outline because we're all individuals, and God wants to hear from us individually.
6: My mother used to always say this, have a constant conversation with God throughout the day, and you can't go wrong if you're doing that.
7: Yep, that's good.
6: Yep,
7: that's
6: good. Okay. Well, go ahead.
7: Okay, real quick analogy would be good is that when you get on an airplane and the pilot talks to you, says we're going to fly to San Diego, whatever, the weather's nice there, and then you don't hear him. Well, I guarantee you, he's talking to ground control. I love this. It may not be constant conversation, but it's constant communication. And that's what God wants of us. We may not be in an attitude of prayer, talking to him every time, but we need to communicate all through our daily life.
6: That's Pastor Tim Rule of Pleasant Valley Baptist Church. Look him up online, pvbaptist.org, if you're looking for a home church. It's a
7: be
6: good
7: great.
6: One.
7: Come and visit.
6: Thank you so much, Pastor, and remember, say your prayers.
7: Yep.
6: Okay? So long, everybody.
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13: Bo, the mechanic.
14: Well, ma'am, I figured out what was wrong with the car.
15: Oh, what's wrong?
14: Well, I started by securing the vacuum fitting here, and I checked on the fuel metering orifices.
15: Uh-huh.
14: I ran a diagnostics on the FP terminal data link connector here.
15: Oh.
14: But with the multi-port fuel injector, I thought it might be the inline electric fuel pump.
15: Uh-huh.
14: So when I checked the vacuum line from the fuel pressure regulator, it dawned on me with each crankshaft revolution that each injection would have to fire once every revolution. So it told me what the problem was.
15: Which was?
14: You're out of gas. We put a few gallons in. We'll have you out of here in a few minutes, ma'am.
15: Oh. Oh, thanks, Bo. Thanks.
14: Yeah, that ain't nothing.
15: Hey, Bo, what's that fish on your window there?
14: Oh, that's the ancient Icta symbol of the early Messianic followers.
15: Oh.
14: They used it as covert communication to identify themselves to each other during the persecution of Nero. Its modern uses proclaim one's allegiance to the new covenant when one is sanctified and redeemed by the blood of the Lamb.
15: Which means?
14: Oh, that fish means I'm a follower of Jesus, ma'am.
15: Oh.
13: Don't be like Bo. Say the word of God in words they'll actually understand. 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

0: Everyone loves to fire up Netflix or Hulu and relax with their favorite show. 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I'm Dr. Catherine Albrecht, back in a moment with a TV reality check.
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0: As fun as it may be to veg on your couch with a snack, a drink, and the remote in your hand, binge-watching television is bad for your health. 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The next episode of Downton Abbey can wait. 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I'm Dr. Catherine Albrecht for StartMail.com, the private email alternative. 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
5: 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For Monday, May 11th, I'm Dana Gresh. So how much time do you spend thinking about food? Maybe you delight in family meals around the dinner table, creating healthy recipes, and rightly nourishing your body. Those are good things. But when that healthy delight turns into obsession, we can find ourselves in bondage to food. And maybe you're there. If so, you're not alone. Ashrita Tutu has struggled with food fixation. And at our most recent True Woman Conference, she shared honestly about that journey, and she pointed the way to freedom. Ashrita is a national speaker, host of the Prayers of Rest podcast, and author of Fool, Food, Jesus, and the Battle for Satisfaction. I'm excited for you to hear part one of her message today.
7: Now, I remember when I was a little girl, I was probably about 5 years old. I don't know how many times I did this. I'm not sure how many times I was able to pull it off. But my parents tell me that when I was a little girl, I would get a little fussy with dinner and say that I can't eat anymore because I'm all full. And then dessert would come around. And guess who suddenly found room for dessert? And when my dad pressed me on this, apparently I would respond that there's a special section of my stomach that's just for dessert. And that's why I still had room for dessert. And wouldn't you believe it, my own six-year-old tried this with me last week. I said, "You didn't eat all of your dinner." And she said, "Mom, I'm full." And I said, "That's too bad." And then ice cream came along and she said, "I have room now." Child, I wasn't born yesterday. I know how this works. You know, over the years, I've had a complicated relationship with food, and since you're here, I imagine that you probably have as well. And when we look at the statistics, it's truly sobering. Nearly 3/4 of Americans are overweight or obese. About 6% of Americans are underweight, which is also a health challenge. 91% of college-age women are on a diet. I don't know about you, but I look back at my college pictures when I thought I was overweight. I see lots of nods. Yeah, 91% of our college-age students are on a diet. And a June 2011 study revealed that between 20 to 57% of Americans have an eating behavior that is characteristic of a new eating disorder that's called orthorexia. Orthorexia is defined as an obsessive preoccupation with healthy eating. When it consumes all of your mental energy, it consumes all of your life just thinking about how can I make the next meal a healthy meal. And so honestly, it doesn't matter if you're overweight, if you're underweight, if you're on a diet or you're off a diet. It doesn't matter if you're eating healthy or you are finding comfort in that pint of ice cream. We all struggle with food. And I would say one of the first lies that the enemy tries to use to ensnare us is that we are the only one. I must be the only one who is struggling with this food fixation. And I want you to look around this room because these are your sisters in battle. We are all in this together. But more than that, we are all under the rulership and the headship of Jesus Christ, our Lord and King. And because heaven rules and because Jesus reigns, Jesus can set us free. Do you believe that? Scientists are affirming that our food issues are not just physical, and because we are created in God's image, they're spiritual as well. And so we can try to solve this food fixation with a diet, and anyone who's been on a diet will tell you it doesn't work, not long term. And you can try to fix that food fixation with positive thinking, and that by itself is not going to work. And you can try to identify the emotional triggers, and that might be helpful, but on their own, it's not going to work. You see, there's also a spiritual component to our battle with food fixation. And until we address that God created us body, mind, spirit, until we tackle this food fixation from each angle together, until we bring it under the dominion of Jesus Christ, we will not experience the freedom that he's come to give us. You see, many of us have been hurt by food fixation. I think how ironic that the enemy of our souls, the one who Jesus says has come to steal, kill, and destroy, started in the Garden of Eden with lies and with food. Have you ever thought of that? It was food that was the vehicle for the very first sin. And let's just get clear up front. Food is not the enemy. Food is a good gift from a good father meant to turn our hearts to him in worship. God had given Adam and Eve all the garden, all the fruits, all the vegetables, everything that was delicious and delectable. I don't know if kale was there yet. But food was a good gift, and it was given by the good Father, and it was meant to be received with worship and gratitude and to turn their hearts toward him because he is the provider. Food is a good gift. We have an enemy, and that enemy is not food. That enemy is out to steal and to kill and to destroy. How does he do this? I think of those of us who have severe health issues and chronic illness because of food choices that we've made in the past. I think of those of you in this room who in the past 6 months have had an appointment with your doctor, and he's told you that you need to lose weight if you want to live to see your grandchildren. I think of those of us who are on medications to stabilize issues with our health that have been caused by our food choices. The enemy comes to steal and kill and destroy. I think of strained relationships that are due to our lack of self-control. Not only do we lack self-control in our eating, but that bleeds over into our parenting, into our friendships, into our marriage. It might look different, but at its root, it's still a lack of self-control. The enemy has come to steal and kill and destroy.
6: He does this by causing us to doubt God's goodness. When we've tried diet after diet, when we have committed ourselves New Year resolution after New Year resolution, and year after year we failed, we think that God doesn't care anymore. We doubt God's goodness because the enemy has come to steal and kill and destroy. And for some people in the church today, he will use a plethora of different sins. It might be greed, it might be lust, it might be pornography, it might be gossip. But I'll tell you what, for a large group of the church today, Satan steals and kills and destroys through food fixation. And just because we like our Sunday potlucks doesn't mean this isn't an issue for us. But I have good news for you today, because the verse doesn't stop there. Jesus says that the enemy has come to steal and kill and destroy, but I have come that you might have life and have it to the full. Have life and have it to the full. Do you know what that word full means in its original context? I'm not going to go all Greek and Hebrew with on you here, but this one's actually pretty interesting because it comes from the root word that is used for gluttony. Imagine going to your favorite aunt's house for Thanksgiving. Imagine the spread out before you. There is an abundance of good food. I mean, you've dieted all of last week just so you could come and have whatever you want for Thanksgiving dinner, right? You are looking forward to that meal. You are going to indulge in that meal. Your taste buds are going to sing hallelujah because of that meal. There is an abundance of food, and you are going to enjoy it. That is the picture that Jesus wants us to have. He has come to give us life and give life to the full. We do not serve a God of scarcity. We do not serve a God of diets. We do not serve a God who would have us measure and count and every macro and calorie. Now listen to me, there might be a component of things that we need to do physically to get our bodies in a healthy place. But if you're going to do that out of a place of deprivation, that is the enemy lying to your heart. He has come to steal and kill and destroy. Jesus has come that we might have life abundantly, excessively, generously, life to the full. So what does this look like? On the one hand, we have Satan's preferred method of doing battle on our souls, and that is through lies. Jesus says that he is the father of all lies, and when we believe lies, we are following him. In the Garden of Eden, Satan used a lie to cause Eve to doubt God's goodness, to doubt his generosity. Is God really holding out on me? Or does he have a spirit of generosity and abundance toward me? So we're not going to go into all of these lies. We are going to look at three of them later in our session today, but just a few of them that I want you to be thinking about. The first one is, I deserve that brownie. Or popcorn, or whatever your favorite thing is. I had a rough day. I deserve it. Now hold it up. Again, I want you to look around. Do you see how many of us struggle with this? The enemy would isolate you and tell you you are the only one. He would pile guilt and shame and condemnation on you. How dare you believe that? But you're not the only one. How about it's just a bag of chips? It's no big deal. It's not like I'm doing drugs or anything. And again, feel free to insert your favorite food. Might not be chips. How about this one? But if I don't eat that extra piece now, who knows when I'll have another chance? Do you recognize the scarcity? How about, this one trips me up all the time. This tastes so good. How can it be bad? You are my sisters. There's not so many of you, but we're foodies. How about, I worked out hard today, so I can eat whatever I want. Now, there's a whole bunch of other lies, but as you've been raising your hands, I hope one thing that you see
7: is that Satan lacks creativity. He's reusing the same scripts over and over and over again. You're not the only one who is dealing with these lies. You're not the only one who's falling into these patterns. But also, I want you to know that you are not alone. Not just because of the other women in this room, but because of Jesus Christ. If you belong to Jesus, he has placed his spirit in your life, and he can be your guide and your counselor and the voice of truth. Because when you know the truth, and when you walk in the truth will set you free. Can I get an amen? There's hope because heaven rules, because Jesus reigns, because Jesus let go of the glory of heaven and came to earth and took on human flesh. Do you know that scripture says that he was tempted in every way, yet without sin? Every struggle that you have ever faced, Jesus knows. And because he knows, he is our great high priest, and he intercedes for us before the Father, so that any time we cry out to him, he is faithful and just and merciful and compassionate. And we can approach the throne of grace with boldness, knowing that we will find mercy and help in time of need. You are not alone. And when you know the truth, and when you walk in the truth will set you free. Go with me to another garden. We looked at the Garden of Eden and Satan and how he's the father of lies. But when we look at John chapter 14, the night before Jesus was betrayed, he looked at his disciples and he said, "I am the way. I am the truth. I am the life." When he said, "I have come that you might have life and have it to the full, have it abundantly," you know what he was talking about? He was talking about himself. He is the life. When we know the truth and walk in the truth, that truth will set us free. You know why? Because Jesus is the truth. When we know Jesus and when we walk with Jesus, Jesus will set us free. Because he is the only one who entered into death to break the chains and to set prisoners free. A few years ago, I was especially discouraged after gaining about 50 pounds with my firstborn, with that pregnancy. And that was the first time that I looked at my college pictures and said, "Oh, to be her again." And it felt like no matter how hard I tried, I just could not shake free of this food fixation. And I remember sitting with someone from my local church, and an older woman who had become like a mentor to me. And I was telling her about this. I was like, "I feel like I should have this figured out now. I've been dieting for 2 years." I was a professional dieter at that point. And I don't know what else to do. I don't know where else to turn. If I've ever felt a Bible verse apply to my life, in that season of my life, it was Paul's word, "I know what to do." And yet, the bad thing I don't want to do, that's what I keep on doing. Woe is me. Why won't God do something about this? Notice the doubt creeping in my heart. The same doubt that Satan used. Is God holding out on you? Is God really good? Does he really care? Does he really hear? Does he really see? And sitting in that coffee shop, my friend looked across the table at me and she said, "Asherita, you don't have to struggle with this for the rest of your life. You see, Jesus can set you free." And ladies, I know we've been talking about this for the last 20 minutes, but for me, that was a light bulb moment because I'd never thought in my life that Jesus cared about what I eat. I didn't think he cared about what the scales said. I grew up as a missionary kid. I knew he cared about lost souls. I knew he cared about redeeming marriages and bringing prodigals home. But does he really care that my jeans are kind of tight?
6: Scripture tells us that the good shepherd goes out and he seeks the lost. Our God is the God who can break strongholds. Because Jesus defeated sin and death at the cross, we have hope, and Jesus can set us free. And it would be my preference that that freedom would come in one big swoop. I would love to encounter that kind of a miracle in my life that we read about in the gospel stories, where Jesus just touched them and miraculously healed them. But that has not been my experience. You see, my experience over the past 6 years since writing this book and sharing my story is that Jesus is involving me in the victory day by day. As I know the truth and walk in the truth, he is faithful and kind to set me free one day at a time, one meal at a time, one bite at a time. I am not where I was 10 years ago, and I'm not where I'll be 10 years from now. Praise God. He is not finished with me yet. But we know that God is faithful, and he who began a good work in us will be faithful to complete it until the day of Christ Jesus. Because when you know the truth and walk in the truth will set you free. And that truth is Jesus. 78 times in the gospel, 78 times Jesus says, "I tell you the truth." And that is because he is truth personified. Jesus cannot lie because he defines reality. Satan has no originality. He can only take God's truth and twist it and pervert it and make it something it's not in an attempt to ensnare us in an addiction, to make us feel hopeless, to make us doubt God's goodness. But when we come to Jesus, when we study the truth, when we cling to his promise,

0: the truth with women around the world. One of our listeners wrote to tell us how Nancy's teaching helped her find freedom in Christ. She writes, "I battled with depression for 10 years. It was deep and dark, and I was trapped. I didn't believe I would ever find a way out. I prayed God would free me. I went to 4 Christian counselors and 3 doctors, took 2 different medications, and read devotionals specific to depression, but nothing seemed to help." Then she shares, "After listening to Nancy, God opened my eyes to a lie I'd started believing at 12 years old, that God didn't want me to be happy, and that every time life was okay, he would snatch my gladness away and make me sad again. God used Nancy's teaching to fill my heart with the truth that God is good and loving, even when he allows suffering. I now tell my story to anyone who will listen because for almost a year now, I've been free from the cage of depression." Yes, what an encouraging testimony. That's it. That's why we do what we do. This listener told us that in light of this life transformation, the Lord prompted her to become a Revive partner. Now that means she's committed to give a monthly gift to support this ministry. She said, "Money's tight, but I know I can trust God with what is already his." We are so grateful to have her as a member of the partner family, and we rejoice with her at the liberating work that God's done in her life. Now, speaking of Revive partners, we've got a special online appreciation event coming up just for you. 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
1: 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Today, Sophie writes in with a question I'm certain you can answer. She writes, "Can you share tips on how to pray, Johnny? How do we get better at praying? And what words or tones should we use?"
2: Oh, Sophie, I love your question. And we could take the next hour just talking about how to pray. So let me just shorten it to a couple of tips. First, always appeal to God on the basis of his word. And his word says that if we cherish iniquity or sin in our hearts, God won't hear us. So when you go before the Lord, humble yourself before him. Consider first how great he is and how small you are. You know, I always picture myself approaching God in his great throne room, first thanking him that he's giving me access through his wonderful son, Jesus. And I picture myself kneeling, spreading my hands before him. And then I just use the Bible as my prayer book, I spend time

0: adoring God, remembering that before the foundation of the world, he was planning my salvation. Just recently, I memorized Psalm 63 so that I could just echo it back to God in prayer, using his own words. I think God delights in hearing his children speak his own language. So I will praise him using Psalm 63, saying with all my heart, "Oh, Father, my wonderful God, and Jesus, my Savior, and Holy Spirit who resides within me, Lord, you, God, are my God. Earnestly I seek you. I thirst for you. My whole being longs for you, as in a dry and parched land where there is no water." So I think you can see how just echoing God his words, or even singing the praises of God, can be part of prayer. I will sometimes pray a hymn. I'll say, "Oh, immortal, invisible, God only wise, in light inaccessible, you are hid from our eyes. Most blessed, most glorious, you are the Ancient of Days, almighty, victorious. Your great name we praise." So if I could just go on here, but to sum it up, first, approach God with humility. And if you don't know how to do that, ask the Spirit to show you. And I know he will. And be sure you don't coddle any hidden sins. Picture yourself in his throne room. It's a perfect chance to thank Jesus for giving you access through his blood. And finally, focus on praise and worship, whether using the Bible for words and phrases or using the stanzas of favorite hymns or worship songs. Oh, and one more quick thing. I kind of follow that acronym ACTS, A-C-T-S, Adoration, Confession, Thanksgiving, and at the close, supplication. Oh, my goodness, Sophie, and we've just barely gotten started here.
1: Well, that's true, Johnny. We barely have any time left. So here's what we can do. I have a couple of other questions here from other listeners, and I want you to have time to answer them. So let's just plan another Dear Johnny edition later this week.
0: Oh, Shauna, I'd love that.
1: And Sophie, if you'd like to keep Johnny's answer to your questions about prayer, just visit johnnyradio.org, follow the prompts, and download the transcript of today's edition. 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
4: Good news lets you know what's going on in the world. But a few things you should know about most news outlets. They don't make money if they don't get good ratings. And they all know that bad news gets good ratings.
5: A violent terror attack outside the
4: American. So the more they inflate the bad news, the more gripping a story can seem. Turn off all that bad news and tune in here. We have a positive approach to life. And always, good news. 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You found Life Radio, KKXX, AM and FM. Cartoon characters can really take a pounding. It makes you wonder what kind of stuff they're made of. In just one episode, a cartoon character can be hit, tripped, beat up, dropped, shot into the air, crushed by a boulder, thrown off a cliff, hit by a train, and blown up. And a few frames later, they look just fine and they're back in action. Exactly what kind of material are these cartoons made of to take that kind of comical abuse and still bounce right back? Well, whatever those cartoons are made of, you can be sure that you aren't made of the same kind of stuff. Now, you might think that would be obvious, but a lot of us actually think we have cartoon souls. It's amazing the kind of negative things we can expose our souls to and expect them to bounce back unharmed. The Bible spends a lot of time warning us about some things that are harmful to our souls. But often we charge full speed ahead ignoring the warnings. But unlike cartoons, our souls don't just bounce back. There are actually some things that can really hurt your soul for a long time. You might want to read the Bible and find out about things that can really harm your body, soul, and spirit. Because God didn't give us a cartoon soul. 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
6: What does it mean that Jesus was a man of sorrows? The thing I believe he recoiled from was the sin of the world, because he had never sinned.
7: That sinless Son of God took our sin upon himself. Pastor Greg Laurie gives us a glimpse of the pain Jesus felt.
6: He was the man of sorrows, but he stepped right into our broken world and felt the weight of it. Jesus didn't just send us a sympathy card from heaven, he showed up in person.
8: This is the-

0: None of us likes to pay bills, and we particularly don't want to pay our next-door neighbor's bills. Well, spiritually speaking, the Bible is clear that a price had to be paid for the sins of mankind, a high price. But Jesus paid it on our behalf. We owed a debt we couldn't pay, but Jesus paid a debt he didn't owe. And today on A New Beginning, Pastor Greg Laurie helps us see just what agony Jesus went through in settling our debt.
1: I think most of us will do just about anything to avoid pain and inconvenience. I mean, at the first sign of a headache, we pop a Tylenol or Advil or maybe an aspirin. We go into a panic if our phone battery drops below 20%. It almost is like a medical emergency. We try to avoid pain and inconvenience. I know with my crazy hip issue that was bothering me for a couple of years, I kept putting it off. I went to the doctor. He did an MRI. He said, "You're bone on bone. It's just going to get worse. When you can't stand it anymore, come back to me." Oh, okay. And I got cortisone shots. And after a while, I had to go. And I ended up on a cane. I thought, I am not going to be a guy with a cane. No. And so I had the surgery done. And the funny thing is, in my attempt to avoid pain, I was having more pain. And when I finally got the surgery, the pain was immediately gone. So in trying to avoid pain, I prolonged it. But that's how we are as human beings. We're trying to avoid any kind of inconvenience, anything that will trouble us. But I want to talk about Jesus and how he did not avoid the pain. He embraced the pain. He went toward the pain when he went to the cross and died for the sins of the world. He stepped right into it. In fact, when he was hanging on that cross, as you recall, they offered him a sponge filled with a fluid that would have a numbing effect. And I must tell you, he was in the worst pain you can imagine after what they had done to him, shredding his back with the Roman cat of nine tails, punching him in the face, ripping his beard from his face, the crown of thorns on his head. Oh, it was so awful. And yet, he didn't take anything to numb the pain. He faced it all for us. And we're going to look at this in Isaiah chapter 53. If you were to ask, what is the most important single chapter in the Old Testament? Isaiah 53 probably would be the answer. And if it's not the answer, it would be one of three that you might cite. Years ago, I've told you about this before, I was having lunch with Billy Graham. And I asked him after our lunch was done, "Billy, if an older you could speak to a younger you, what would you tell yourself? What would you encourage yourself to speak on more?" And his response was, "I would speak more on the cross of Christ and the blood, because that's where the power is." And that is so true. There is power in the message of the death and resurrection of Jesus Christ. And it's so important to talk about. Any evangelistic message that does not make a beeline to the cross is missing the point. Sometimes in our attempts to cross over, we forget to bring the cross over. There's a place for one's personal testimony, and I'll often start my messages by just telling my own story, as you would probably do when you're talking to someone about Jesus. But I know that the power is in the cross. The power is in the message of the blood of Christ that was shed for us. But we ask, why is that so important? Simple answer, because we sinned against God and a price had to be paid for our sin. A substitute had to be offered. In the Old Testament, that would be the slaying of the lamb. It was a ceremony they would undergo where symbolically they would take our sins and place them on that animal that would be put to death. But it was fulfilled in the New Testament by Jesus Christ. Everything was pointing to him. As I've said before, Jesus is in the Old Testament concealed. He's in the New Testament revealed. So he fulfilled it all. And that's why John the Baptist said of Jesus, "Behold the Lamb of God who takes away the sin of the world." And we don't see that in any place more clearly than right here in Isaiah 53. What's interesting is it's one of the most detailed accounts of the crucifixion. Now you might say, "No, Greg, the most detailed accounts are Matthew, Mark, Luke, and John." And I wouldn't argue with that, but there's actually details In Isaiah 53, you don't find even in the Gospels. And ironically, this was written 700 years before the event. Well, how did that happen? Well, Isaiah was the prophet, Isaiah. And God gave him a glimpse into the future. So let's look at it together. But before we do, let me sort of set the table, if you will. I told you this story before, but remember after Jesus was crucified and he rose again, he appeared to two disciples on the road to Emmaus. And they did not know he had risen again. So he joins them in conversation and, loose paraphrase, hey guys, what's up? Why the long faces? Oh, haven't you heard about Jesus of Nazareth? No, tell me about him, says Jesus. And so they tell Jesus about Jesus, and they don't do a very good job. Well, we were hoping, past tense, he would have been the one to deliver Israel, but he was crucified, and it's been 3 days since this event happened. And then Jesus says to these two disciples, O fools and slow to believe all the prophets have spoken, was it not necessary that the Christ should suffer these things and enter into his glory? Then we read, beginning at Moses and the prophets, he interpreted to them all the scriptures concerning himself. Wow, I wish I could have heard that message. I would like to have been a fly on the wall, a guided tour of all the messianic passages pointing to Jesus. And these guys are thinking, man, this guy really knows the Bible. You'd think he was there or something. Yeah, getting warm, boys. And then at the end of their journey, he reveals himself to them. And they realize they've been talking with Jesus himself. But I'm sure he took them to Isaiah 53. Because that would be the first go-to passage, or one of many you would go to, talking about Jesus in the Old Testament.
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4: 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Praise God, I did. Thank you, Pastor Greg.
3: How have these studies in God's Word touched your life? 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Call 1-866-871-1144. That's 866-871-1144.
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1: Let's go now to Isaiah 53 and read a few verses, starting in verse 1. Who has believed our message? To whom has the Lord revealed his powerful arm? Speaking of Jesus, he was a tender plant, a root out of dry ground. There was nothing to attract us to him. He was despised and rejected, a man of sorrows and acquainted with grief. We turned our backs on him and looked the other way. He was despised and we did not care. We'll stop there. If you're taking notes, here's point number one. Jesus was ordinary in appearance. Now, usually when you see a film about Jesus, whoever is cast to play the role is usually a very attractive guy that catches your attention. He's easy to pick out from all of the other characters in the story. But according to the Bible, he was ordinary in appearance. Verse 2 says, there was nothing beautiful or majestic about his appearance, nothing to attract us to him. In other words, Jesus wasn't in the GQ Galilee edition. He was just Jesus. You know, he was a man that would blend in with the crowd. I think literally if you saw a group of people and Jesus was standing there, I don't know that you would know which one was Jesus. You say, Greg, why do you say that? Do you remember when Judas Iscariot went to tell the leaders he was going to show them which one was Jesus? I mean, he had to betray him with a kiss. If Jesus looked the way he looks in religious art, you'd know who he is. He's the guy with the blue sash. Jesus always has the blue sash. He might have a lamb wrapped around his neck. He might be holding a staff, and he always glows in the dark, right? No. Jesus would blend in with the crowd. He was ordinary in appearance. Jesus did not come from the marble palaces of Rome or from the halls of Herod. He came from dusty, funky little Nazareth. We don't realize what Nazareth actually was. He was born in Bethlehem, but he was raised in Nazareth. And Nazareth was a nowhere place in the middle of nowhere. So Jesus came from an ordinary place, and he was ordinary in appearance. But you see, when God looks at us, he doesn't look on the outside. He looks more at the inside. And, you know, when he went back to his hometown after he began his ministry, he was primarily rejected. In fact, we read he did no mighty work there because of their unbelief. He went into the synagogue. He read the scroll of Isaiah, in this case, Isaiah 61, where it says, "The Spirit of the Lord is upon me because he has anointed me to preach glad tidings, to heal the brokenhearted." And as he reads it, he closes it and says, "This day this scripture is fulfilled in your eyes." Wait, did he just say what I thought he said? Is he saying he's that guy? Is he saying that passage is talking about him? Isn't he the son of Joseph? Didn't we watch him grow up? That's what he's saying. That's exactly what he was saying. And they turned against him and took him to a cliff and wanted to push him off. And the Bible says he walked right through their midst. "Sorry, boys, not today. I'm not going anywhere. I have a work to do still." Rejected by his own people. So here was their problem. They were looking for a militant Messiah, and God was sending them a suffering Savior. Oh, yes, the Lord does promise in Scripture that one day the King will return, but that's the second coming. But before he would return in glory at the second coming, he would first come to suffer for the sins of the world, and they had missed that point altogether. So he was ordinary in appearance. Number two, he was extraordinary in what he came to do. So though he was ordinary in appearance, he was extraordinary in what he came to do. Look at Isaiah 53, verse 3. "He was despised and rejected of men, a man of sorrows and acquainted with grief. We hid, as it were, our faces from him. He was despised and we esteemed him not." We'll stop there. What does it mean that Jesus was a man of sorrows? Does it mean Jesus never smiled? Does it mean Jesus never laughed? I don't think so at all. In general, Jesus was a pretty happy, upbeat person. Why else would children be drawn to him? And we know that the Bible speaks of the fact that Paul writes of the glorious good news entrusted to him by the blessed God. And blessed is just an alternate word for happy. So effectively, Paul was saying, "I'm bringing you the message from the happy God." Jesus himself said, "I told you these things to make you completely happy as I am." So if he walked around with a constant frown on his face and all he did was weep all day long, that's hardly a man who could describe himself as happy. So I think in general, he was a happy person, even as God is a happy God. But Greg, we just read, he's a man of sorrows. Oh, yes, he was. He was a man of sorrows when he bore the sin of the world at the cross of Calvary. When he hung there, he cried out those words, "Eli, Eli, lama sabachthani," which means, my God, why have you forsaken me?" That was him being the suffering Savior, being the man of sorrows. When he contemplated the horrors of the cross in the Garden of Gethsemane, he was under such intense pressure. Dr. Luke was a physician, by the way, he said he sweat, as it were, great drops of blood. What does that even mean? Some medical experts think that Luke, in his first century way, was trying to describe something known as hematidrosis. Hematidrosis is a special condition one experiences when they're under such intense stress, they perspire and their perspiration is mixed with blood. Is that what Luke was describing? Could be, but we know at that point, contemplating the horrors of Calvary, he was a man of sorrows. And by the way, though he knew everything that was going to happen to him, though he knew how he would be mistreated and the physical abuse he would have to go through, the thing I believe he recoiled from that caused him to say, "Father, if it's possible, let this cup pass from me," that thing I believe was the sin of the world, because he had never sinned. He never even had a single thought out of harmony with his Father. So to take all the sin of the world, I mean, just take my sin alone, that's too much. But to add yours and then all of our sin collectively, that was what caused him to recoil. So yes, he was the man of sorrows, but he stepped right into our broken world and felt the weight of it. Jesus didn't just send us a sympathy card from heaven. He showed up in person.

0: Pastor Greg Laurie, with a moving look at just what Jesus experienced as he gave his life for our sins. And there's more to come as this study continues here on A New Beginning. Sin is serious business. The Bible says the wages of sin is death. Jesus himself, God's only begotten Son, gave his life to pay for our sins. Yes, the wages of sin is death, but the gift of God is eternal life. The question is, have we accepted that free gift of eternal life? Pastor Greg has more to say about that.
1: Jesus did all the heavy lifting. He carried the cross for you. He died on that cross that he carried. This isn't about what you do. It's about what he's done. But here's what the Bible says. Whoever will call upon the name of the Lord will be saved. You say, well, okay, how do I do that? You do it through prayer. And if you pray this prayer after me, I believe God will hear it and answer it, and Christ will come to live inside of you. So if you want Jesus to come into your life and forgive you of your sin, if you want to know that you'll go to heaven when you die, if you want to fill that big hole in your heart, pray these words if you would. Lord Jesus, I know that I'm a sinner, but I know that you're the Savior who died on the cross for my sin. I am sorry for my sin, and I turn from it now. And I choose to follow you from this moment forward. Be my Savior and my Lord. Be my God and my friend. Thanks for hearing this prayer and answering this prayer. In Jesus' name I pray, amen. Listen, if you just prayed that prayer, I want you to know that God has heard you and has answered it. The Bible says, these things we write to you that believe on the name of the Son of God, that you may know that you have eternal life. That you may know. It's yours now. God has given it to you because it's the gift of eternal life through Jesus Christ our Lord. Congratulations and welcome to the family of God.
0: 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Well, Pastor Greg, we're excited about your new book. It's called Am I Doing This Right? It's about relationships. And I wanted to sort of engage you in a lightning round of quick, fast-paced questions.
1: Okay, and people need to know, we've not practiced these ahead of time. I don't know what these questions are. So if I say something weird, this is why.
0: All right, first question.
1: Yes.
0: Married couples, joint bank accounts or separate bank accounts?
1: Oh, joint bank accounts. You need to know what's going on there.
0: Okay. Who picks when you go to dinner?
1: Well, the guy thinks he picks, but the woman really does. It'll be like, oh, Kathy, where do you want to go to dinner? Do you want to go to A, B, or C? And she'll say, well, you choose. I'll say, great, let's go to A. Then she'll go, I really wanted to go to B. Why didn't you just say that? I gave you a choice. Okay, then we're going to be, that's where I want to go. So guys, you may think you're choosing, but generally the wife will choose, and that's fine. You know, my wife and I like different kinds of food. And so she'll sometimes choose places I don't love, but I will go. But honestly, there are times I pick places she doesn't love as much, and she will go. So a lot of times it's working out compromises. But generally, I think my wife probably makes the ultimate decision. Because if mama's not happy, ain't nobody happy.
0: That's right. Okay, here's a good one. Who holds the TV remote when you're watching TV?
1: Well, I try to, but Kathy will say, it's too loud. It's not loud enough. I don't want to watch this. And sometimes I'll say, just take the control and pick whatever you want, and then she'll choose her program, and I'll go to sleep.
0: Okay, so favorite marriage-related scripture. What do you think your favorite marriage scripture would be?
1: Oh, boy. Many waters cannot quench love, neither can floods drown it. Now, that is not exclusively given to marriage, but it certainly applies. Because I think if your marriage is built on the right foundation, it will stand the test of time. And actually, it will get stronger. So where do you singles out there? Maybe you think you're in love with some guy or some girl, and maybe you are. And maybe it's puppy love. And you have to be careful because puppy love can often lead to a dog's life. So here's a real good test of if your love is love that will last a lifetime. It will stand the test of time. I put a bunch of this down in a brand new book that I've written called Am I Doing This Right? God's Design for Relationships That Last. I think this book can really help you. By the way, it's a practical book. Yes, it's a biblical book. Pretty much everything I say, as you know, is built on biblical principles, but I illustrate from our lives and things that we've learned together. So I think you're really going to benefit from it if you've been married for many years, or if you're newlywed, or you're thinking of getting married. This is the book for you. 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It means whatever you send, we'll in return send you this book. Now, maybe you can only send a little, and thank you for that. Others can be more generous. 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And we're going to rush you your copy of this brand new book, Am I Doing This Right? God's Design for Relationships That Last.
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8: With SRN News, I'm Bob Agnew in Washington. President Trump says the Iran ceasefire is now on life support after he rejected Tehran's latest proposal to end the war. Officials said the proposal included some concessions on Iran's disputed nuclear program, but the president dismissed that claim as garbage. He says the deal is simply not good enough. Several nations try to help mediate an end to the conflict. Meanwhile,
9: these difficulties and these challenges seem insurmountable at the moment, and we are seeing an uptick in attacks both in the Persian Gulf, targeting Gulf Arab countries, as well as ships in the region, as well as increased fire between Israel and the Lebanese militant group Hezbollah, which Iran backs. All these things together could be enough to tip this region back into open war.
8: That is correspondent John Gambrill. It's a mixed bag on Wall Street now. The Dow is down 18 points, the NASDAQ up by 40. This is SRN News.
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0: 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Welcome to a brand new week of bringing clarity to the chaos. This week, Micah Van Hus pulls back the curtain on the supernatural framework behind world events. Pastor Chad Roberts explores what it means to suffer well. And Josh Davis will share the latest headlines from the end times. 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
1: Welcome to another Watchman on the Wall program. I am your host. This is Lise Cutshaw, the crazy lady that does some editing and other mad things with Southwest Radio Ministries and Prophecy in the News. I'm excited today because I get to talk again with Micah Van Hus, who is our executive director of Marginal Mysteries and All Things of the Weird. He always finds interesting aspects that connect them with biblical times. Micah, today we'd like to ask you some questions about your new DVD. You have two new DVDs based on Angels Eternal, your most recent book. Now, I know you're working on another one, but the most recently printed book. Today, we're going to talk about Realm of the Dead. That's a cheery topic. Tell us why you've written about and spoken about Realm of the Dead.
2: Lisa, it's good to be here with you as well. I think you do a great job for Southwest Radio Ministries, not just the mad stuff, as you said. So Realm of the Dead, it's a partial study of my last year's book, Angels Eternal, War of the Princes. When we get talking about the realm of the dead, we cover a number of topics. First of all, what is hell? The English language, the word hell, the King James, the Masoretic translations, they combine three different locations from the Hebrew and the Greek into one word called hell. But it doesn't really do us much justice to combine a bunch of different places into one word. So that's a part of the study. Did you also know that giants exist in hell?
1: Oh, no.
2: Scripture specifically mentions them in hell, which we're going to study that too.
1: Glad I'm not going to be there.
2: Yes, ma'am. Well, the pre-Christ righteous dead were in part of hell. Depends on what language you're using, but Sheol. Mm-hmm. We'll get into that. The rise of Apollyon, the angel of the king of the abyss that we find in Revelation 9:1. He is intricately involved in this entire story. Here's a fascinating question for everybody. If Satan is the most powerful entity against which we war and God wars, then why is he freely roaming the earth while this king of the abyss is chained up? Well, We're going to get into that. Okay. Also, how Jesus has conquered all of these things. So that is a broad overview of the 2 days that we're going to be spending talking about my DVD, Realm of the Dead.
1: All right, let's dive into the depths of this conversation about the differing levels of the underworld.
2: You may think that statement is metaphorical, allegorical, symbolic, but there's actually some truth to diving into the lower parts of the physical earth.
1: Ooh, okay. I wish I had a little music to throw in right here. Spooky music. Could we just start with, and you've really piqued my interest by mentioning the fact that what we call on Earth today, what we call hell, is actually multiple levels. And why is that? Differing translations from differing languages. Tell us about hell and what the Bible actually means.
2: So we need to be careful when we say things like different levels of hell. I'm not talking about different levels. Of course, that would mean punishment, different levels of punishment for humans. That's not what's going on at all. Three different locations in the underworld or the afterlife, according to Scripture. As we stated earlier, the word hell is an English word, and it doesn't do justice to the original Hebrew or the original Greek. In those originals, what we find instead of hell, one word, which we see as a underworld punishment for the wicked, the devil existing there, demons and fire, there's actually three different locations in the Greek and Hebrew. Sheol is the first location. In the Greek, it is Hades. So Sheol and Hades is the same thing, just Greek and Hebrew. And then we have Tartarus, which is the abyss or the bottomless pit mentioned in Scripture. And Tartarus is mentioned by name in Scripture once. The third location is Gehenna, which is the lake of fire, which is probably what most people are thinking when they think of hell, at least in the Christian context of sermons and salvation.
1: So, and the lake of fire is from Revelation?
2: I don't know the specific reference for the lake of fire. I'm sorry. But Jesus calls the final punishment, the final separation from God, Gehenna. It was a physical location outside of Jerusalem, a valley where Moloch worship, child sacrifice took place. And Jesus refers to it as a symbol of the final judgment, separation from God. The lake of fire, Revelation is probably correct, but off the top of my head, you got me on that question.
1: Uh-oh.
2: But Gehenna would be the third location. So shall we start with Sheol?
1: Yes, absolutely. And I recall Sheol being mentioned a number of times, at least in Psalms.
2: It's mentioned a number of times throughout Scripture, Psalms as well. The pit, a lot of times when the Old Testament uses the word pit, and at least in the King James, it's translated, it's from Sheol, the Hebrew word. So Sheol is the realm where humans go, or some humans go after death. And before Christ, all humans went to Sheol after death. So Sheol has two different compartments in Sheol itself. That would be Abaddon, where the evil people go, and Abraham's bosom, where the pre-Christ righteous went after death. Samuel, when he died, he went to Abraham's bosom. We know this primarily from Luke chapter 16. It's the story of the beggar named Lazarus and the rich man. And when they both died, the rich man was in Abaddon in torment. He reached up his eyes and he saw Lazarus across the great gulf and said, go back and tell my family. He's told that there's a great gulf between where he is and where Lazarus is, so you cannot pass.
1: So and it's obviously very hot there because he says, dip your finger in the water, come and cool my tongue.
2: Yes, ma'am. And of course, obviously, inside the earth, which I do believe Sheol is in the earth, and we will get to that. I believe Tartarus is in the earth because Scripture specifically says it. So yes, Abaddon would be where the evil people went and go in Sheol when they die. And Abraham's bosom is where the pre-Christ righteous went when they died. Probably tomorrow we're going to get into why the pre-Christ righteous are no longer there now. The quick answer is Jesus went and got them out of Abraham's bosom during the 3 days in which his body was dead. That's Sheol. Hades is the Greek word. It's used in the New Testament, Sheol in the Old Testament. So Sheol and Hades. Also, not only the dead humans in Sheol, but also demons. And demons obviously have some way of transcending from Sheol to the earth because we have demons roaming the earth. We have demons in Sheol. I'm not going to give it all away now, but eventually in these next two programs,
1: spoiler,
2: we will talk about the demons who freely come out of Sheol towards the end times. Demons and humans are in Sheol. The next location, let's give a few verses. We have 1 Samuel 28, the Witch of Endor. It's the story where Saul has banned a witchcraft in Israel, but he goes to the Witch of Endor and wants to talk to Samuel, who has passed away. And the Witch of Endor brings Samuel up. She summons him up from Sheol. And Samuel says, why have you disquieted me? Why have you done this? And so we see that's a fascinating passage, 1 Samuel 28, that fact that humans can be summoned up from Sheol. And that's just a weird concept. But look, we see all this is weird, but Scripture is plain not to divinate, not to participate in witchcraft. So It is something that humans can do, summon up other humans who have already died. That's plain in Scripture. That's what we're reading in 1 Samuel 28, the Witch of Endor encounter. Numbers 16 is a fascinating passage, and it gets more to the physical location of Sheol, that it is in the earth. Number 16 is the rebellion of Korah. We're talking about Moses is leading the children of Israel, that there's a rebellion led by Korah. What happens is the earth opens up and swallows them alive into Sheol. Their houses fall down in the pit. They fall down alive in the pit. I mean, this is real language that's terrifying. That's number 16, the rebellion of Korah. There are a number of other passages that talk about descending into the lower parts of the earth with the dead. And there's two or three of those, and I don't have those off the top of my head, but it's just fascinating. How real is Sheol? Could we ever touch it one day, if you even wanted to try? So it does sound like, from the language in Scripture, talking about people going into the lower parts of the earth, that Sheol is actually here on this planet, whether in the spiritual realm or the physical realm, you know, that remains to be seen. But Scripture is pretty literal in some of the things it says and pretty fascinating. So that's Sheol. The second location in the underworld is Tartarus. Tartarus is mentioned once by that name, and that's 2 Peter chapter 2, verse 4. And it talks about the angels that sinned in the days of Noah being cast down into Tartarus in chains, reserved into judgment. That gets a little bit into the Genesis 6 angels that rebelled. Tartarus is a prism for fallen angels, for fallen watchers, which watchers are angels as well, named in Daniel chapter 4 as watchers. The watchers also appear in Zechariah chapter 1, verses 8, 9, 10, and 11. Fascinating passage about the watchers moving back and forth through the earth and reporting what they're finding about the earth to Jesus Christ, the angel of the Lord, in Zechariah 1, 8. We also see in Job 2 what is named as the Satan in Job 2, which is likely a watcher, likely Satan, an adversary, but either way.
1: But these are fallen angels.
2: No.
1: Not these
2: so
1: angels.
2: So the ones that are chained in Tartarus, yes.
1: Yes.
2: The watchers are not are fallen. Not. 200 watchers rebelled in Genesis 6, so those watchers are fallen. But in Zechariah 1, 8, 9, 10, 11, they're walking to and fro in the earth and reporting the condition of the earth to Jesus. Well, that's what we see in Job 2. When Satan is walking to and fro through the earth, God says to him, "Where have you been?" He said, "I have been walking to and fro." Mm-hmm. So I don't think this is Satan in Job chapter 2. I think he's a watcher who has been watching the earth, like is his job. I think this particular watcher, which they title Satan, but it's really an adversary translated from that. I think it's his job to accuse rich people of loving their riches more than God. And so he has been watching Job. He has been watching rich people and saying, no, if you give them a chance, they will curse God to his face. Anyway, that's my interpretation. Take it or leave it. So Tartarus is the prison for fallen angels. And it as well is located in the earth. This one's plain. Revelation 9:1, a star fell from heaven to the earth, a star being an angel. Right. And to him was given the key to the bottomless pit. And he ends up opening the pit, and Apollyon comes out, the king of the abyss. The locusts come with him, which are demons.
1: Yes.
2: So we see that this is located inside the earth. It's a fascinating study, and we're going to get to Apollyon maybe today, maybe tomorrow, definitely tomorrow, if not today. So yes, Tartarus is in the earth. Again, as I said earlier, if you read the bottomless pit or the abyss in Scripture, this is also Tartarus. Though one time it's mentioned by the name Tartarus. We also see Tartarus in Greek mythology. It is where the Titans, Kronos, the king of the Titans, is cast into Tartarus. The Cylibian Oracles is one of the books in Greek mythology that talks about Tartarus and the gods that are cast there. And of course, we know the gods, lowercase gods, as fallen angels. Scripture, God even uses the word gods to describe fallen angels. Psalm 82:1, a number of other locations where God calls the fallen angels gods. And of course, these fallen angels were the gods of the people of old. Yes, in Greek mythology, these titans are cast into Tartarus. And I believe that these are a mirror of these fallen angels in Scripture. And of course, as you alluded to earlier, my book later this year is Mythologies Decoded, Echoes of the Bible, where I obviously talk about the watchers who in Greek mythology are the titans, and they're cast into Tartarus by other gods.
1: We're talking today with Micah Van Hus, not only about his Realm of the Dead DVD, but also his new book coming up, which is called Mythologies Decoded. Please stay tuned for more about that, not only during this couple days of conversation with Micah, but also soon to be seen in print. Micah, we're talking about the differing places or locations that some of us think of as hell, but the Bible is much more specific about these differing locations. We've talked about hell and Sheol and Tartarus. Are there other references to hell that may be actual different locations?
2: There is another, Gehenna. Let's get to that in just a minute. There's a number of other passages that talk about Tartarus and the angels that are cast there. And this gets us a little bit into the Genesis 6 idea of the sons of God. Saul, the daughters of men, came into them and had children with them. Mm-hmm. There were giants in the earth in those days after the sons of God did that. So these sons of God, the Bnei HaElohim is the wording in Hebrew, who are having giant offspring with human women. Now, there are a lot of folks who will, well, there are some folks who will say that, no, that didn't happen. Angels can't do that. And so they'll say, this is the godly human line of Seth, the sons of God, that are sleeping with women. Well, that viewpoint doesn't explain the giant offspring. And neither does it explain why God sends a flood to wipe out a corrupted earth if godly men are having children. So these are angels, and here is more proof. Scripture talks about the angels that sinned in the days of Noah.
1: Yes.
2: Being cast into the pit, into Tartarus, chained up. And it's not just 2 Peter chapter 2, verse 4, which we just talked about. For if God spared not the angels that sinned, but cast them down to hell and delivered them into chains of darkness to be reserved unto judgment. And the next verse, verse 5, mentions Noah and the days of Noah. Jude chapter 1, verse 6. The angels which kept not their first estate, he hath reserved in everlasting chains under darkness, but saved Noah, the eighth person. In Isaiah chapter 24, I believe verse 21 and 22, but Isaiah chapter 24, it prophesies that the Messiah will go down into Sheol, into the underworld, and visit these spirits that made trouble in the days of Noah.
1: Captives in prison.
2: Yes, ma'am. In 1 Peter chapter 3, verses 18, 19, and 20, Jesus does just that. He fulfills that prophecy. 1 Peter chapter 3, 18, 19, and 20, Jesus dies on the cross. His body is in the grave for 3 days, and his spirit is on the earth. And he goes down into the abyss, and he proclaims his victory. It says preached. He preaches in the King James. But he goes and he proclaims his victory over the spirits that made trouble in the days of Noah. So these Bnei HaElohim, these sons of God in Genesis 6, they are not humans. They are these angels that sinned in the days of Noah that Scripture talks about in multiple places. They are the ones that give rise to the giants. Their offspring are the giants, the Nephilim. That kind of wraps up Tartarus, and that will lead us into demons and other things, but let's talk about Gehenna.
1: Okay.
2: The third location of the underworld is Gehenna. Now, this one is maybe in the earth, but I doubt it. Gehenna is the lake of fire. It's what we think of when people are cast into hell after the great day of judgment.
1: Right.
2: So it's not just humans. It's fallen angels, Satan. Scripture never says that demons are cast into Gehenna, but that's my only assumption, that the demons are cast there too, which we're going to talk about demons here in a minute. So Gehenna is the place of final punishment after the great day of judgment. In my mindset, from my studies, you know, I like to think about the weird stuff, but within the bounds of Scripture, I don't, if it conflicts Scripture, I don't think of it as a theory. But I believe that God has countless creations, countless planets where he has created beings. I've got no problem with that at all. The Bible is written for us here on earth. Jesus Christ came for us here on the earth because we sinned in the Garden of Eden. We have our story. I don't know why God doesn't have 10,000 other planets. You know, it's no problem for me. So I think of Gehenna as the final place of punishment for all of God's creations after the great day of judgment. Forget all the other creations for us. After the great day of judgment, the angels and unrepentant humans and likely demons will be cast into the lake of fire, which Jesus says Gehenna.
1: And the dragon.
2: And the dragon, also Satan and the fallen angels. So yes, Gehenna would be that place, and that's the third location of the underworld. Again, the English language, the King James Version, the word hell, it kind of combines all three places, Sheol, Tartarus, and Gehenna into one word, hell.
1: And do you think that at that final time that all the folks who are in the other locations of hell will end up in that pit?
2: I think the people, the dead humans on the earth from Sheol will be pulled out to the great day of judgment, and the angels, which are in Tartarus, will be pulled out to the great day of judgment. The scripture
1: says
2: that.
1: The great white throne.
2: Right. Not just non-canonical writings that talk about the angels that are bound for 70 generations till the great day of judgment. Scripture even says the angels that are bound there until the judgment. Mm-hmm. So yes, humans will come out of Sheol. Angels will be pulled out of Tartarus for the judgment at the great day of judgment. And, you know, there's probably Sheols on other planets where those beings have died and the dead are awaiting the great day of judgment.
1: I like your theories about other planets, Micah.
2: Well, it's a vast sky, and I have a hard time believing God created it all for us to look at when we can't even see all of it.
1: We are talking, if you have just joined us, with Micah Van Hus, talking about the realm of the dead and his DVD, his new DVD, and he actually has a couple of those, based on some of his research from Angels Eternal, his book. Micah, what on earth, pun intended, has caused you to focus on these things of the weird, but especially on the underworld?
2: Well, focusing on the weird, I believe, is what God has called me to do. I had the opportunity to do a number of things through my life. God has been great. And here I am after Iraq, after the Marine Corps, after politics. Now I'm writing about the mysteries of God's word. I think God has called me to do this. I love doing it. He gave me a passion for it 25 years ago. God prepares us for the things he has for us. The realm of the dead, it's obviously a partial study of my book, Angels Eternal. It's weird how I'll write books. I'm writing my fifth book right now, and I'll get done with a book. And now I'm working on presentations and videos. I'm like, man, I should have put this in the book. And there's things I learn. It's like, I should have put this in the book, or I should have organized the book a little differently. This is fascinating to me as I really deeply study this stuff, how it all works out. The next thing that leads us into, we've talked a little bit about demons, about giants. Let's talk about the giants that are in hell, because scripture mentions giants being in hell. Before we do this, there's a number of terms for giants in scripture. The Nephilim, Genesis chapter 6, the Gibberim. Gibberim is a little bit looser. It can mean mighty men. It can mean mighty humans, warriors. But the Gibberim is also used to describe Genesis 6 giants and a few other places, some of the giants. So Gibberim, Nephilim, Rephaim is a race. Anakim is a race, all mentioned in scripture.

0: that was 18 feet tall and 9 feet wide. Now, whether that's where he slept or where his coffin, whichever it's describing, he's a big man.
1: That's big.
0: And scripture says he's the last of the Rephaim. So we have Rephaim, Anakim, Emim, Zemzumim, Gibberim, Nephilim, and mighty men is a lot of times translated in the King James as mighty men. But if you look at the original Hebrew for mighty men, it's either Gibberim or Rephaim usually. These giants.
1: We'll have a test on this after he finishes.
0: Or you could just buy Angels Eternal or the DVD and you can just look it up.
1: Good idea.
0: So these giants are in scripture. Isaiah 14:9, hell from beneath, Sheol, hell from beneath is moved for thee to meet thee at thy coming. It stirreth up the dead for thee, even all the chief ones of the earth. Art thou also become weak as we? We're seeing angels and demons are two different things. Scripture does not explicitly state this, so I am going to go outside of scripture. You take this with a grain of salt, however you want to, but there are non-canonical writings that talk about what demons are. The spirits of the giants is the short answer. The giants, when they died during the flood, before the flood, God tells Gabriel to go cause the giants to kill each other off before the flood, and any that are left die in the flood. Non-canonical writings say that when those giants died, giants are half angel, half human. There was no place for their spirits in Sheol, no place for their spirits in heaven, so they are destined to roam the earth. This is Second Temple Jewish literature. Many non-canonical writings talk about demons being the spirits of the dead giants.
1: Mm-hmm.
0: And so they are destined to roam the earth and cause trouble with mankind. They cause war and pestilence with mankind. They do all kinds of evil things oppressing mankind. Again, that's not scripture, so take that however you want, but I believe it's correct history. It doesn't mean it's inspired, but I do believe it's correct history. Because in scripture, what do we see with the demons? They torment mankind. They seek inhabiting bodies.
1: Do you think they're in the world today?
0: Yes, absolutely. Oh, yeah. And there's a lot of them in Sheol, too. And again, we talked about in Sheol, I think demons have the ability to come and go from Sheol, that they are on the earth, on the surface, and in Sheol as well, just like Samuel was pulled up in 1 Samuel 28. So we've only got a few seconds left, so we're going to have to finish these thoughts tomorrow.
1: Okay. A great reason to tune in tomorrow to hear more from Micah Van Hus about the Realm of the Dead, which is a new DVD from Micah and from Southwest Radio Ministries. And we're so thankful, Micah, for your having joined us today and introduced us if we haven't heard about them or read about them before. And we've probably read it and not realized we were reading about all these different kinds of creatures, angels, demons, etc., and the differing locations of hell and where they might be. Thank you, Micah. We look forward to talking to you tomorrow on Southwest Radio Ministries' Watchman on the Wall. Thanks, Micah.
0: I look forward to it as well.
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2: Welcome, everyone, to Family Talk. 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I'm Dr. James Dobson, and I'm thrilled that you've joined us.
3: Well, welcome to Family Talk, the broadcast division of the Dr. James Dobson Family Institute. I'm Roger Marsh, and here's a sobering statistic for you. According to the Alzheimer's Association, an estimated 7.4 million Americans are currently living with Alzheimer's dementia, and projections suggest that the number of new cases could double by the year 2050. Now, for families walking through this season right now, the fear and grief can feel all-consuming. And the question many are quietly asking is, could this happen to me? Well, on today's edition of Dr. James Dobson's Family Talk, Dr. Dobson sits down with his longtime friend, Dr. Richard Furman, for a candid and deeply encouraging conversation about what we can actually do to lower our risk of developing dementia. Dr. Furman brings over 30 years of experience as a vascular surgeon and has served as president of both the North Carolina chapter of the American College of Surgeons and the North Carolina Surgical Society. He also co-founded World Medical Mission, the medical arm of Samaritan's Purse. Dr. Furman's book, Defeating Dementia, grew out of watching his mother-in-law decline through every stage of Alzheimer's and discovering that the research points to real, actionable hope. The conversation is coming up for you right now on today's edition of Dr. James Dobson's Family Talk.
2: Today we're going to talk about a very difficult subject that many families are dealing with today, and that is the debilitating diagnosis of Alzheimer's. We were talking in here in the studio just a few minutes ago and agreed that from our perspective, this may be the cruelest disease of all. Did you know that according to the Alzheimer's Association, 5.7 million Americans are living with it, and projections are, listen to this now, the projections are that that number will rise to 14 million by the year 2050. And an even more sobering statistic is that half of all Americans who are now 85 or older are afflicted by this horrible disease. Half of the Americans, half of us, who have reached that age. I haven't, but I know a lot of people who have and who are suffering with it. I said this is one of the most cruel of all illnesses. Let me tell you why. It robs patients of their memories of childhood and courtship and parents and awareness of grandchildren and friends. It strips them of fellowship with God and a reflection on life. Every good thing is taken away, especially the marital relationship, dating, and the fun things, and the humor, and the vacations. Everything you've experienced is gone. Only one party remembers them. It is devastating for victims and families alike. Those closest to those afflicted often suffer their own private hell. I don't use that word often. This comes close to it. And there is no cure for it, but there may be an avenue to prevention. And that's what we're going to talk about today. This is what makes this program so important. I said also before we went on the air that this may be one of the most important topics that we have dealt with in many years. It's relevant even to the young. It's relevant to everybody. But even including the millennials, who are sometimes accused of being self-absorbed, many of their grandparents are going through it. And some of their parents will walk this path. And I don't know how to tell you guys this, but you will be there soon yourself. Take it from me. Life passes awfully quickly, so it's relevant to you, too. In fact, you may be in the best position to prevent it, and we'll talk more about that. The book that we're going to be discussing today is a must-read by all of us. It's titled Defeating Dementia. It's written by my guest and wonderful friend, Dr. Richard Furman, a cardiologist and surgeon, been in practice for 30 years. He has been the surgeon and the physician for Franklin Graham and Billy Graham before he died, and, of course, the Samaritan's Purse folks. I wish I could take the time to tell you all the things that he's done. Dick, welcome back to Family Talk. It's so good to have you here.
0: Well, it's great to be here again, Dr. Dobson. Good to be here.
2: We've discussed several of your books in previous programs, and I've appreciated them all. But this one is unique. Do you feel that way about it? This one's kind of set aside.
0: It's the most exciting one I've ever written, and I think the most informative, and the one that everybody ought to know about, Defeating Dementia.
2: Did I overstate the case of what Alzheimer's is like?
0: No. It's known to be the most dreaded disease in America. The people dread that more than cancer. I mean, just studies show that if you ask that question, it's terrible. And to watch your mother-in-law, Mrs. Dale, as I put in the book, to watch her go through 15 years of the progressive stages of Alzheimer's, it's terrible. It's hard to believe.
2: I mentioned also before we went on the air that I have a very good friend, also a physician, whose wife has been dying of Alzheimer's or experiencing it, and now she is dying. I've you know, followed it closely. It's a tender spot that you just, I don't know how people deal with it. I really don't. You wrote about your mother-in-law in your book. I've got a paragraph from that book. Would you read it for us?
0: It says, what drove you to write this book? Well, I watched my mother-in-law progress through the three stages of Alzheimer's. I watched her go from being an active middle-aged lady to beginning to forget little things like her car keys and not remembering where she was driving to and calling someone on the phone and not remembering who she was calling when they answered. I saw her lose everyday independence the day I got her doctor to write a prescription, which we placed on the refrigerator stating, no driving. Then came the walker, the wheelchair, and finally being bedridden and completely dependent on caregivers.
2: So you watched this not only as a physician and as one taking care of patients medically, but inside your family.
0: Right, and that's what really got me is to watch her go through these different stages of Alzheimer's. And I'm a physician. I always thought it was the genes. But I just wonder what's going on in her brain.
2: Until recently, medical science thought it was primarily genetic, right?
0: Right. The genes was a big part of it. But to tell you the truth, and I started reading and studying the medical literature to see what part really does genes have to play with it. And it was remarkable for me as a doctor to realize it's not nearly as significant as I thought. Only 5% of Alzheimer's is due to the Alzheimer's gene that guarantees you're going to have Alzheimer's if you have that gene. But there's another gene, APOE4, which 10 to 20% of Americans have, which makes you more prone to have Alzheimer's. But it doesn't mean you're going to have Alzheimer's.
2: Yeah.
0: nor does it mean you're not going to have Alzheimer's unless you do something about it. The things that you have control over, three lifestyles that you can
2: Well, that's
0: get.
2: Kind of encouraging, isn't
0: it's
2: it?
0: It's very encouraging. I was shocked.
2: So each of us is on the hook for our own health, really, at that stage.
0: That's right. And that's exactly what I want the reader of this book to realize is that the road you're on determines your destination.
2: But before you tell us that, give us the evidence for it. The Journal of the American Medical Association is one of the most prestigious journals in medicine.
0: Right.
2: Around the world, really. And I published an article in it. It was one of my crowning achievements when I was at Children's Hospital. They did a study of 1,800 patients over a period of
0: 14 years. Yeah.
2: And what did they... I mean, this is hard research.
0: It followed these people for 14 years, and they found that the ones who ate properly versus the ones who ate the bad food, and I wasn't real sure exactly what the bad food was or the good food was, the ones who ate the bad diet were 40% more likely to develop Alzheimer's. Well, that was shocking.
2: That's pretty dramatic.
0: What was even more dramatic was they had this group of people, and there was a group of them that exercised, and there was a group that didn't exercise. They saw the ones that didn't exercise versus the ones that exercised. The ones that exercised had a 48% less likelihood of developing Alzheimer's. Then there was another group that did both. They ate properly and exercised properly, and they had a 67% less likelihood.
2: I hope everybody got that, because you threw statistics to people who, some of them are driving cars on the way to work and thinking about many things. Go back and think about that. If I walked up to you and you are aware of Alzheimer's or other dementia causes, and I said to you, you know, without a great deal of effort, you can lower your risk 67% just by doing these three things?
0: Yeah.
2: Man alive, I think I could sell that.
0: That only covered the food and the exercise. And I got to think about, what about the third lifestyle, the weight? And this is what was shocking. If you are overweight, you've doubled your odds of getting Alzheimer's. If you're obese, you've tripled your chances of getting Alzheimer's. So I'm thinking, hey, this is something that everybody ought to know. Those three different lifestyles can change your future.
2: Give them to us again.
0: All right, the food that you eat was the 40%. The exercise was the 48%. The combination was the 67%. But the weight, and this is important, the weight, if you're overweight, you're twice as likely. It doubles your odds of developing Alzheimer's. If you're obese, it triples your odds. And there's a lot to being with overweight that goes with the health of your arteries. And the more you read about these three lifestyles, they all zero in on the health of your arteries. And we can get into that a little later.
2: But in fact, that's what your book is really about. It's about the health of the arteries.
0: Well, you can't do a study of the literature about Alzheimer's that it doesn't come back to the health of your arteries. And I'd say at least a third of the articles written in the literature will talk about that the health of your heart is similar to the health of your brain. So that's the bottom line of it all. There's things we can be doing that protects the blood flow. You got to have the nutrients going into the brain, the oxygen and the nutrients, but it also has to clear out the bad part, the debris of the brain. It's got to carry that off. That blood flow is the one most significant part of defeating Alzheimer's.
2: We're going to talk about each of those three because it's really important to understand what's going on. The title of this book is really magnificent, Defeating Dementia. Can you really make that statement? Can you really say to America and the world, you probably don't have to go this route?
0: Exactly. And that's what I was going to say a minute ago about you going down this road. Yeah. Everybody listening to us today, everybody that reads the book, they're being presented a fork in the road. They're going to decide, They're going to continue on like they are, or they're going to change. They're going to commit to a change. And that change, the book goes through all of the different steps of what we can be doing percentage-wise to defeat dementia.
2: You know, I was 54 years of age, and I was playing basketball. And I played three times a week, and I absolutely loved it. It was the most fun part of my week. And I went up for a lay-in and shot the ball clear over the basket, and I knew something was drastically wrong. And I had chest pain, and I had a heart attack. That probably saved, well, it did. It threatened my life. I could have died right there. But it saved my life because I made some changes very quickly, and I kept them. One of them was exercise. The second is I changed my way of eating. And, I mean, it was radical. I mean, you spend 10 days in a cardiac care unit not knowing if you're going to live.
0: Mm-hmm.
2: It gets your attention.
0: Right.
2: And I lay there and I said, Lord, if you give me another chance, I won't mess it up. And a lot of people change their diets for a little bit,
0: yeah,
2: for a short time. It's so hard. The whole culture takes you in the other direction. Your family, all of the events. I just had a birthday, and there was stuff presented to me there that I right. haven't eaten in a while. But then the third one was the hardest for me, and that's weight. You would think exercising that amount would keep the weight out off, but mm-hmm. you still have got to exercise a lot of discipline, don't you?
0: It's all intertwined, all the three. And didn't your father have a heart attack?
2: Listen, my dad had four brothers. All five of them died of coronary artery disease.
0: Okay.
2: And my grandmother had a stroke. My grandfather had a heart attack. Seven of them, yeah, and on the paternal side, died of heart attacks or strokes. And
0: right.
2: here I am, folks. And
0: right.
2: here I am, healthy, seemingly.
0: When the first time you ever told me that, Dr. Dobson, it just ran through my mind, and I think I told you then, your exercise, and we'll get into cholesterol later, but your exercise, HERO, HDL cholesterol, which cleans out those arteries, that exercising that every day for those 5 years, that has saved your life. That's why you're sitting here today, mm-hmm. or you wouldn't be here. But you made that commitment to exercise. And there's so much to exercise that's so significant, not only with your heart, but with Alzheimer's. And if you think about it,
2: I had no idea that I was affecting my brain.
0: Anytime you affect your heart, you're affecting your brain with more blood flow to your brain. But exercise, you think about it, it increases that HDL. Just flashing light there, that exercise increases your good HDL, which cleans out your arteries. There's nothing, there's no medicine, there's not a pill you can take to increase your HDL. Exercise is the main thing. Also, exercise increases the strength of your heart. It's like lifting weights to get your biceps thicker. That someone exercises, their heart's much thicker, it's stronger. So it's more efficient. So what you did is not only did you clean out your arteries, but you increased the strength of your heart. There's no medicine that will increase the strength of your heart. I get that across to people who don't exercise. There was a study where they studied people who exercise the most and the least. The ones that exercise that were in the top 10% versus the ones who are in the bottom 10%, the bottom 10% were twice as likely to develop Alzheimer's. And they had followed them along with these.
2: That's scary, you know that?
0: Well, just let that sink in. They followed it along, and there's the ones that didn't exercise, they had this beta amyloid building up in their brain. They could see it, a picture of it. Double the odds. Now, and I used to think, well, I see people walking around the track, I'm thinking, they're not really exercising, but more and more you read these articles, even walking is considered great exercise with Alzheimer's. And the study that I like showed that if you can't walk one lap or a quarter of a mile versus someone who walks 2 miles a day, and this was 4 to 5 days a week in this article, they were double the chance of getting Alzheimer's the ones that didn't walk versus the ones that walked the 2 miles. So even walking is a great exercise in preventing Alzheimer's. And I kept wondering, why? That doesn't put that much strain on the heart. How does that work? Realize it enhances the other lifestyles. It convinces yourself, convinces your mind that if you exercise, okay, I'm gonna eat differently. I'm gonna lose some weight. It enhances these other lifestyles that they're all intertwined. So even if you're just walking, today I'd say the one most important takeaway from this program: get yourself a goal to exercise 5 to 6 days a week, starting today, even if it's just walking.
2: And it also affects other organs of the body, doesn't it?
0: Oh, sure.
2: Those same disciplines, if you will, affect diabetes and cancer and any number of things. It's general health.
0: Weight loss, you think of colon cancer, you think of breast cancer. That's just the exercise is related to your weight. Your weight's related to especially those two cancers. So it does. It affects a lot more of your body than we have time to discuss today.
2: As a matter of fact, our time is gone, but boy, we're not through talking about this. I want to talk about those three disciplines next time.
0: Okay.
2: You've flown out of here to be with us from you came a long way. So we're going to just continue talking right now, and then we'll let people hear tomorrow what we're saying today.
0: Okay.
2: Dick, I appreciate you so much. You've become a great friend to me.
0: And, well, it's mutual.
2: We both love the same Lord, don't
0: yeah,
2: we?
0: That's right. I'd forgotten you'd had that heart attack long ago, and it just dawned on me whenever you told me a few weeks ago about it. That's what saved your life.
2: You said you've never seen anything quite like that.
0: No, that you had, what, 3 arteries blocked?
2: Yeah.
0: And
2: The main artery, the LAD, the Widowmaker, was totally blocked.
0: Yeah.
2: And the left and right circumflex were also 30% and 40% blocked.
0: Yeah. And, well, that deciding to exercise is why you're here. I mean, the other things, too, but that's the one most significant factor you picked up on, and that's why I want to get the readers to realize, don't wait on something like that. Just read the book and let that be the inspiration to
2: And
0: do
2: the
0: it.
2: Book is Defeating Dementia, What You Can Do to Prevent Alzheimer's. You know, wouldn't you like to have a book that said what you can do to prevent cancer? Well, you can probably lower the risk, but it's out there, and people get a surprise
0: right.
2: with cancer. But here, you're making a definitive statement, what you can do to prevent Alzheimer's and other forms of dementia. You know, that's a good news story, isn't it?
0: It's great news. It was surprising to me as a physician, but it's something that I realized, hey, there are things we can be doing.
2: And Dr. Furman, next time, of all the things that I want to cover in that period of time, and there's a lot, I'm most interested in how you can detect Alzheimer's. There is a way to know that you got work to do, and we'll tell people how next time.
0: Yeah, okay.
3: 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They've been discussing his book, Defeating Dementia. And if you'd like to hear this program again, or share it with a friend, or learn more about this powerful resource, visit jdfi.net. You know, Dr. Dobson served for 17 years on the attending staff of Children's Hospital of Los Angeles and for 14 years as an associate clinical professor of pediatrics at USC before dedicating his life fully to ministry. He believed that faith and medicine were never meant to be in separate corners, that the God who knit us together in our mother's wombs cares deeply about how we care for the bodies he gave us. And that conviction is woven into the DNA of the ministry here at the Dr. James Dobson Family Institute. 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
11: You people are crazy. I deal with them. They talk differently.
12: And the president speaking to reporters today at the White House. New U.S. immigration trends show Americans leaving high-cost Democrat strongholds for more Republican states where the tax policies are more friendly.
13: And this huge transfer of population and wealth, by the way, from blue states to the red states is really going to, I think, affect our politics in the 2032 presidential election and beyond.
12: That is public policy expert Matthew Continetti on Wall Street right now. All the major indexes thriving despite ongoing concerns about the war. The Dow's up 116 points. This is SRN News.
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28: Abimelech wasn't even serving the Lord, and God could speak to him in a dream. God could restrain him from sinning. Now, you might be thinking, well, there certainly have been times he did it. Well, yeah, of course. There are times where he lets us make the choice to reveal what's in our heart. Why? He wants us to make the right choice. He's not looking for robots. He's looking for people that respond to him in love, that recognize his love and grace and mercy.
27: In today's broadcast, we have part two of Pastor Sam's message, Fear, Failure, and God's Faithfulness. We take up today in Genesis chapter 20, starting in verse 1. Herein, we see the story of Abraham and Abimelech. Abraham tells the king Abimelech that Sarah is his sister, and he takes her for his own. Seems like we've heard this one from Abraham once before, but let's listen in.
28: Now, Abraham, on the other hand, and at least his story has a happy ending, journeyed from the south. He dwelt between Kadesh and Shur, sojourning in Gerar. And Abraham said of Sarah, his wife, verse 2 of chapter 20, she is my sister. And Abimelech, king of Gerar, sent and took Sarah. But God came to Abimelech in a dream by night and said to him, indeed, you are a dead man because of the woman whom you have taken, for she is a man's wife. Now, a couple of things. Some commentators reading this story imagine that it must just be a sort of a verbal tradition with some, you know, changes, because this actually happened 24 years earlier back in Egypt. But I want to suggest to you that there are too many differences for these to be the same stories. And those who say, well, maybe it's just, you know, a little confusion in the people and the places, no. All scripture is given by inspiration of God. God inspired this, he preserved it, and he's sharing it with us today through the written word. Why? Because he wants us to see in Abraham that even a walk of faith, even a friend of God, even real worshipers, even real witnesses can occasionally, and will certainly, have a lapse of faith. That's what's happening here. Now, it shouldn't escape us that it's the very same type of situation that he failed in 24 years earlier. And you'd think by now this father of the faith, this friend of God, would have figured it out. God has been faithful to him. He's protected him. He's preserved him. He's provided for him. He finds himself under a similar stress that he'd experienced much earlier, and he reverts to the same behavior, the same ungodly behavior that he'd reverted to in earlier times. In doing so, He misrepresented the Lord. In doing so, he stumbled a pagan king. In doing so, he put his wife at risk. In doing so, he impacted the wives of all of the people of Abimelech. For we'll find at the end of the chapter, God closes up their wombs. There is no reproduction until this issue is dealt with. There's no fruit until this sin is dealt with. And I believe what's happening here is that God led him to this place so the sin could come to the surface, so it could be dealt with once and for all, because God had great plans for Abraham. Now, here's how this applies to you. Here's how this applies to me. It may be that you've been walking with the Lord for quite a while now. I know some of you have. I know some of you are brand new at all of this. Just hang with us a second. Some of you who've walked with the Lord for years and years, dealt with things in the past, thought, man, I've conquered that. I've overcome that. That's past history. You need to know the Bible says, be careful when you think you stand, lest you fall. Don't fall into the sin of pride and complacency, thinking you can't be tempted in ways you were tempted earlier. And I think that some of us are greatly disturbed, greatly discouraged, greatly disappointed in ourselves when we find ourselves going back, sliding back, repeating the sins of the past, and thinking, I haven't made any progress at all. It's not true. You've made lots of progress. And like Abraham, if this isn't a lifestyle and just a lapse, you will be confronted today, some of you. You will be rebuked today, some of you. Not by me, but by God's word. And then you will be convicted. You'll repent. You'll be restored. You'll be set right. And then God will begin to work miraculously. There'll be fruit. There'll be reproduction. There'll be all God's intended, and it's hindered because of that underlying undealt with sin. So God, we see, is perfectly able to deal with anyone at any time. I hope you know that. Theologically, the term is that he is sovereign. That means he can do anything he wants at any time. Now, God doesn't always force the issue, but he can. And in this case, Abraham blows it. Sarah's at risk. God steps right in, and I want you to note how he does it. He just appears to this guy, this pagan king, in a dream and says, you are dead, man. You have taken another man's wife. If you haven't been disturbed enough by the drunkenness part, know this. Adultery is so serious to God biblically that even before the law, he says, that'll kill you. I'll kill you for it. You'll die spiritually. You'll die physically. You will die reproductively. He is saying, man, you are dead. You've taken another man's wife. God has always held the marriage relationship in the highest of esteem. Why? He created it. Wasn't man's institution. In fact, I did a wedding last night, and I shared with them, and I'll share it with you. I don't think men would have ever thought up marriage. I don't think so. Maybe women, but not men. But God not only thought it up, he instituted, he ordained it, and he blesses it. And he says, man, don't let sexual immorality be named among you. Now, that was the deal last time. And if you weren't here, you might want to pick up the tape. If you don't want to be convicted and busted by it, then don't. But if you want to deal with those issues and think it might help, then do. Well, anyway, God comes to him in a dream, and God can speak to anyone, anywhere, anytime, however he chooses. There are some teaching that unless we pray, God can't move. Unless we speak, God can't save. Unless we, God can't listen. God will never put himself at our mercy. He is sovereign completely over all his creation. He is almighty, all-powerful. Now, I do delight in the fact that he chooses to speak through me. I'm amazed by it. I'm humbled by it. I never think, well, of course he uses me, because I've read the story of Balaam and Balak and know he can speak through a donkey, and it isn't the only time he ever did. But I am amazed and in awe and just so appreciative that not only will God forgive sinners like us, not only will he let us make it to heaven, but he, in the process and in the meantime, says, look, I take your life and I'll use it in profound and wonderful and radical ways. That's our hope. And even if you've fallen, even if you've stumbled, even if you've had a life of just blowing it completely, there's hope today. Why? You're here. You're here in the truth. You're opening your heart so God can work. So, words of comfort and hope. God comes in a dream. He says, man, you're dead. And then Abimelech begins to plead his case. He had not come near her, we read in verse 4, and he said, Lord, will you slay a righteous nation also? Now, I don't know for sure if Abraham was able to listen into this conversation, but this had to be interesting if he did, because those were Abraham's words to God before the destruction of Sodom and Gomorrah. Shall not the judge of the whole earth do right? Would you destroy the righteous with the wicked? And what Abimelech is saying is, look, these people didn't do anything wrong. He's not saying they weren't sinners. He's saying, I sinned, okay. But what did they do? And God's saying, okay. And then I want you to see what else he has to say. He pleads the nation's righteousness, his own ignorance and innocence. He says, did he not say to me, verse 5, she is my sister, and she even herself said, he is my brother. In the integrity of my heart and innocence of my hands, I have done this. And God said to him in a dream, yes, I know that you did this in the integrity of your heart, for I also withheld you from sinning against me. Therefore, I did not let you touch her. Now, that's a verse I have highlighted. That's a verse I have underlined. And here's why. Of all the things we're going to read and consider together today, that verse tells me, tells you, God is able to keep us from sinning. He is able to keep that which has been committed to him. Listen, Abimelech wasn't even serving the Lord, and God could speak to him in a dream. God could restrain him from sinning. Now, you might be thinking, well, there certainly have been times he didn't. Well, yeah, of course. There are times where he lets us make the choice to reveal what's in our heart. Why? He wants us to make the right choice. He's not looking for robots. He's looking for people that respond to him in love, that recognize his love and grace and mercy. So he allows a choice, but listen, he's still sovereign. And if you make the wrong choice and he decides, no, I'm not going to let that happen, believe me, he'll have his way. If you don't know it, read the story of Jonah. He did everything he could get away only to be vomited onto the shores of the very place. He could have gone the easy way, but he didn't. Look at Pharaoh, who says, who's the Lord that I should obey him? He says, I'll show you who I am. And as Pharaoh hardens his heart, God strengthens him in that conviction and demonstrates his power in and through him. So you can say, I won't do the will of God. And if God decides you will, you will. But I'll tell you what God will not force you to do. He will not force you into a relationship with him that demands a response of love. He will not force you into heaven. And some people think, well, it's just not right. Everyone won't make it to heaven. Consider for a moment, if all the people on the planet made it to heaven, it would be no different than here. We don't want people who don't want to be there complaining that, hey, this isn't what I signed up for. I wanted to be in hell with my friends. You see the album covers, you know. You know what they're talking about. Well, the bottom line here is that God is able to keep us from sinning. So that means, for one thing, as believers, we have no excuse. We can't say, well, I thought God was going to keep me. He warns us, big flashing signs, do not enter, don't go, danger ahead, roadblock. We got to walk over all of it, trample on the cross to get there. And then we turn around and say, why did you let this happen, Lord? How foolish can we be? Having been forewarned, how foolish can we be? Well, in Abimelech's case, didn't matter that he wasn't walking with the Lord or perhaps even aware of the Lord. God still restrained him from sin. How much more will he restrain you and restrain me? If we say, Lord, I don't want to sin. I don't want to stumble my kids. I don't want to stumble my wife. I don't want to stumble my friends. I want to be a witness for you. He will be faithful. So Abimelech says, man, I was innocent and I acted in integrity. They lied to me. And so he says in verse 7, well, restore the man's wife, for he is a prophet, and he will pray for you, and you shall live. But if you do not restore her, know that you shall surely die, and all who are yours. God says, you deal now, or you will surely die. And I want to tell you, God offers every person on this planet forgiveness of sin. There's nobody going to be in hell because God didn't give them opportunity to hear the good news and to repent. You might be thinking, well, what about the Aborigines or what about the people way over somewhere? If that's a genuine concern of your heart and not just a smokescreen to keep from dealing with your own sin, then come to the Lord, train in the ministry, and go share with them. See, there's opportunity. We'll even help pay your way. But God doesn't have to send you. He can speak to them in a dream. He could speak to them through a burning bush. He could speak to them through a donkey. He can do it however he sees fit, but I guarantee you not one person's going to end up in hell and say, I never knew. And no one here is going to stand before God and say, no one ever told me. There is forgiveness of sin at the foot of the cross. Jesus, we're told, died for our sins according to the Scripture. He was buried. He rose again the third day according to the Scripture. From the cross he prayed, Father, forgive them. They know not what they do. And that prayer extends down through the ages. So God speaks to Abimelech in a dream. And he says, look, I've restrained you. And as Abraham had earlier judged Abimelech as probably some pagan with no morals and they're just going to take my wife and kill me. No doubt Abimelech's beginning to look at Abraham like, yeah, here's a real man of God, a liar, a hypocrite, gets me in all this trouble, messes with my whole kingdom. And I want you to see how God defends his man in spite of Abraham's sin. He says, restore the man's wife, verse 7, for he is a prophet, and he will pray for you, and you shall live. But if you do not restore her, you will die, you and all who are yours. God speaks highly of Abraham. Why? Because that's who he was making, Abraham. That was the call in Abraham's life. Did he falter? Yes. Was he a hypocrite? Yes. Did he sin? Absolutely. But it was a lapse and not a lifestyle. And so he says, hey, he's a prophet, and he is the road to healing in this situation. He will pray for you, and you will be healed. So Abimelech rose early in the morning, verse 8, calls all his servants, told them all these things in the hearing, and the men were very afraid. Do you see the fear? First Lot's afraid, failure. Then his daughters are afraid, failure. Then Abraham's afraid, failure. Now Abimelech's people are afraid, but God's in a process of restoration. And they're very afraid, so Abimelech called Abraham and said, what have you done to us? How have I offended you that you brought on me and on my kingdom a great sin? You have done deeds to me that ought not to be done. Now I'll tell you, it is a bummer to be falsely accused. If it ever happens to you, you know it is so painful to have people speak ill of you, to tell lies about you. But Jesus said, blessed are you when you're falsely accused, when they speak all manner of against you falsely for my sake. But I'll tell you what's worse than being falsely accused, and that's being rightly accused. Especially if you're being accused by pagans, if you're being accused by unbelievers. And if it happens to you, or if it's happened to you, you know just what I'm talking about. When they're like, hey, I thought Christians were supposed to be honest. I thought Christians were supposed to be loving. I thought Christians were supposed to forgive. And you know, when people say that to you, your old nature comes up. The hair goes up on the back of your head, and you're like, oh, yeah. And you've got, you know, you pull out your little card that says, Christians aren't perfect, just forgiven. Yeah, read right here, you know. We're not perfect, just forgiven. But see, that's kind of what was happening with Abraham. He was reverting back, and we can't revert back. You know what we need to tell people when they catch us in sin and rebuke us for it? You know what? You're absolutely right. I should have never lied. I should have never stole. I should have never cheated. I should have never played the hypocrite. Will you forgive me for being such a poor witness to you? And I want you to know that I'm going to pray to the Lord, and he is going to forgive me and will restore me. And I hope I get another opportunity to show you what a real Christian is. See, when we cop to it, it's over. When we confess it, it's a done deal. But if you justify it, if you rationalize it, if you try to make excuses for it, it just goes on and on and on. And I want you to see, Abraham hadn't done here. He says, what were you thinking? What in the world was going on in your mind there in verse 10? And he said, well, I thought surely the fear of God is not in this place, and they'll kill me on account of my wife. He says, I thought in fear of the unknown, fear of what we are not sure of, often leads us to failure, to sin. He says, I just didn't know. I figured you guys were just a bunch of pagan heathen murderers, you know, take my wife, kill me kind of guys. And I want to encourage you that not everybody you work with that isn't a Christian is like that. You know, you can walk with the Lord for a while and begin to imagine because you've grown so much, you're so much better than them. And I want to tell you today, you're not better than them at all. Just better off. That's all. The grace of God has brought salvation to those of us who believe. But we're not better than the people who've yet to believe. And when we judge them as unworthy of the gift God's given us, we're doing the very thing Abraham did to Abimelech. And the thing Abimelech, no doubt, was at this point doing to Abraham. Abraham's looking and saying, I just thought you were a bunch of murderers. And Abimelech's saying, man, I didn't know you God followers were liars and, you know, all of that. So we're told that there was two more excuses offered. First, I just thought you guys would kill me. Then it says, indeed, verse 12, truly she is my sister. She's the daughter of my father, but not the daughter of my mother. And she became my wife. He renders a half-truth. Somebody told me years ago, I want to share with you, a half-truth is a whole lie. It's like being a little bit pregnant. There just ain't no such thing. You are or you ain't. And there is no such thing as a half-truth. You are either telling the truth or you're lying. You are either honest or dishonest. We'd like to think we could walk in some gray area between. But God says there's a kingdom of light and a kingdom of darkness, and light and darkness have nothing in common. They don't mix in some gray area. You make right decisions and walk in the light as He is in the light, or you walk in darkness. That's the only decision and choices and options. So He says, well, you know, I thought you were a bunch of murderous heathen. And anyway, it's sort of, you know, half true. And then His third excuse is, well, we planned this a long time ago. I want you to see it. He says, it came to pass, verse 13, when God caused me to wander from my father's house, that I said to her, this is your kindness that you should do for me in every place, wherever we go. Say of me, he is my brother. He says, we made this deal 24 years ago. Isn't that sad? He said, you know, when God first called me, what was his status then? He was a full-blown pagan like everyone else. He was just getting to know the Lord. And he said, I kind of made a decision back then how I would deal with these kinds of pressures later on. And I want to tell you, if you have foolishly done the same, reverted back to how you dealt with things before you knew better, well, you can change all that today. You can say, Lord, I don't want to walk in hypocrisy. I don't want to be a fool. I don't want to go the way of Abraham here. Well, Abimelech deals with all of this. Took sheep, oxen, male and female servants, gives them to Abraham, verse 14. Restores Sarah, his wife, to him. And he says, see, my land is before you. Dwell where it pleases you. And to Sarah he said, behold, I've given your brother 1,000 pieces of silver. Indeed, this vindicates you before all who are with you and before all others. So she was reproved. And Abraham prayed to God, and God healed Abimelech, his wife, his maidservants, and they bore children. For the Lord had closed up all the wombs of the house of Abimelech because of Sarah, Abraham's wife. I want you to see again three things. First, Lot's lifestyle of walking by sight instead of faith not only caused him the loss of all he valued and treasured, but led to the loss of his own daughter's sense of virtue and morality, led to that despicable scene in that cave that led to the birth of those who would ultimately be enemies and ensnarers of God's chosen people. Immorality and idolatry abounded. Abraham, on the other hand, had lapses of faith, and yet God would rebuke him here through a pagan king. He would restore him, and God still called him a prophet, still said, hey, have him pray for you. I'll honor that prayer. And I pray today, if any of us have fallen as Abraham did for fear, and that was what was going on. Listen, there are so many things that we brought into this Christian experience, things we were afraid of, things that we were fearful might at some point happen. I'll tell you, the reality is never as bad as the fear itself. Those things we greatly fear, if God allows them in our life, He will be with us in them, and He'll sustain us through them. He'll show Himself faithful in the midst of them. So for unbelievers, the question is simple, and this is my third and final thing. If you have had a lifestyle of sin, do you recognize and realize today there is hope for you? Otherwise, you wouldn't be here at all. God's drawn you that you might hear the truth, and the truth will set you free. And here's the truth, that you are a sinner and alienated from a holy God, the God who created you who sustained you, who loves you, who sent his son Jesus to die for you. He has sustained you to this point, and he's offering you complete and total pardon of sin. He wipes your slate clean. And if you're thinking, well, that's just a little too easy for me. I mean, there must be something I've got to do. Yeah, there is. You've got to believe it and receive it. And I'll tell you, pride will keep you from it. You might say, well, I don't even know that I am a sinner. Trust me, you are. If you're not absolutely sure and you say, well, how do you know? Ask any.

0: patterns. Today, you can confess that and be forgiven and set free. Romans 6 says we are free from the power of sin and death. We need to latch onto that reality.
1: Abraham's continual lapses of faith are well documented here in the book of Genesis. It seems like chapter after chapter, we see him screw something up or do something he gets rebuked for. Yet, are we really that different? If our lives were recorded in Scripture like Abraham's, for all to read, would we continually see ups and downs as our faith lapses and we deal with rebuke? I am sure that we would, but since they're not, I tend to forget about those moments. But what is Abraham remembered for? Well, he's in the hall of faith. He's remembered as the man who believed and it was accounted to him as righteousness. And this shows me the truth of what we read in Psalm 103, 11, and 12, where it says, "For as the heavens are high above the earth, so great is his mercy toward those who fear him. As far as the east is from the west, so far has he removed our transgressions from us."
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Have you ever wondered if it's really possible to come back to God after failure, after fear, after feeling far away from Him? Welcome to Through the Bible, where Dr. J. Vernon McGee is going to remind us of this simple, hope-filled truth. There's always a way back to the altar. The arms of the Father are still open, whether you're Abraham, the prodigal son or daughter, or anyone who longs to return to God. It's comforting truth. No one is ever too far gone to come back to Him. We're in Genesis chapter 12 as our study continues, and we'll see this played out in the life of Abraham through conflict, through unfair circumstances, and through choices that test trust. Even though this story unfolded thousands of years ago, it still feels close to home. Family conflict, relationship conflict, and learning how to trust God when life just doesn't seem fair. It's all part of the human story, and God meets us right where we need Him. Before we begin, though, let me share a couple of letters from listeners of our Swahili program in

0: Burundi, a small nation in Eastern Africa where God is powerfully at work through his word. One listener writes this, "Good evening. I'm so grateful for this Bible teaching, which has completely renewed the way I see my life. Before I discovered it, I felt far from God and unsure of my true purpose. As I listened, God's word began to speak directly to my heart, guiding me toward repentance and a deeper relationship with him. I accepted Jesus as my Lord and Savior, and his presence has brought peace, strength, and clarity. I thank God for using this program to transform my life." Another listener shares this, "I am truly thankful for this program, which has touched my life in a remarkable way. I had been seriously ill and bedridden for days. As I listened to your prayer and put my faith in God, I sensed his presence surrounding me with peace and hope. Day by day, my strength returned and the pain vanished completely. Now I'm fully healed and renewed, both physically and spiritually. I praise Jesus for his miraculous work in my life, both in my body and in my heart. He is the giver of good gifts." Well, stories like these remind us that God's word is alive and active, calling people back to himself and then restoring men and women and bringing hope in every season of life. It's a message that we never tire of sharing, and it's a message that should give us hope if we're in similar situations. Let's pray. Heavenly Father, thank you that there is always a way back to you. Would you use your word to draw hearts to yourself and then to bring new life where it's needed most? We ask this in Jesus' name. Amen. Now here's Dr. J. Vernon McGee with our study of Genesis 12.
1: Now, if you have your Bible, turn with us to the 12th chapter of the book of Genesis. And we're putting in today at verse 13. We're looking at Abraham, and he'll be a subject all the way through the Bible, by the way, and more said about Abraham probably than any other in the Scripture. Now, we found that Abraham went into the land after he dilly-dallied in the land of Haran, and God appeared to him when he got into the land. But he didn't stay there, although he went up and down the land, saw that it was a good land. And it's not like it is today, friends. I'd have you know that, because a great many people can't understand how it could be called a land of milk and honey. We'll see that when we get to Deuteronomy, what happened to the land. But it was a glorious land in that day. But a famine came, and this man Abraham goes down to Egypt. And he recognized he'd get in difficulty because of the beauty of his wife. And we read here in verse 12, "Therefore it shall come to pass, when the Egyptians shall see thee, that they shall say, this is his wife, and they will kill me, but they'll save thee alive. Say, I pray thee, that thou art my sister." And by the way, that was a half a lie. A half a lie sometimes is worse than a whole lie, and this time it certainly was to deceive. And Abram said to his wife, Sarah, "Say, I pray thee, thou art my sister, that it may be well with me for thy sake, and my soul shall live because of thee." Now, they have found, as many of you know, what are known as the Dead Sea Scrolls over in Qumran, along by the Dead Sea, in caves there. And one set they got, they couldn't unroll it because it was so fragile and had been wrapped so long, the leather, they're afraid it would just shatter and come to pieces. They could see one name, Lamech. So they called it part of the Book of Lamech and said this was one of the apocryphal books of the Bible. Boy, were they wrong. The nation Israel bought it, and in the museum there, they began to moisten it and soften it, and they were able to unroll it. And what they found out was that it was the 12th chapter, 13th chapter, 14th chapter, 15th chapter of the book of Genesis, of all things, but not the text that we have, rather an interpretation of it. And here in chapter 12, in that part of it, why, it tells about the beauty of Sarah, actually describing her features and telling about how beautiful she was. Well, I think that merely confirms what the Word of God said. Pharaoh certainly wanted her. And then when you get to chapter 13, God told Abram, walk through the land and the length and the breadth thereof. And this scroll gives a first-person account by Abraham of his journey. And the very interesting thing is that that's not Scripture, but it merely confirms Scripture. And it also confirms the fact that that land was just like God said it was. The eyewitness, apparently back in those days, was able to discover it. And whether Abram ever gave a first-hand description, I don't know. But the Word of God doesn't say that. God says it. And that ought to be enough for us. And God puts it on that kind of basis. Now you remember the encounter that he had down in the land of Egypt. The thing was that Pharaoh did take Sarah. And as you well know, in that day, they'd have to go through a period of preparation for a woman to become the wife of a ruler. You find that in the book of Esther. And during that period, God appeared to Pharaoh, said, "Don't you take that woman, that's another man's wife." And in verse 18 of the 12th chapter, Pharaoh called Abram and said, "What's this that thou hast done unto me? Why didst thou not tell me that she was thy wife? Why saidest thou, she's my sister? So I might have taken her to be my wife. Now therefore, behold thy wife, take her, go thy way." And Pharaoh commanded his men concerning him. They sent him away and his wife and all that he had. So God is overruling, but God does not appear to him in the land of Egypt. Now in chapter 13, we see the return of Abram from the land down there. And what we have here is Abram and Lot leave Egypt and return to the land of promise. And Lot here separates from Abraham and goes to Sodom. And what happened? Well, God appears to Abraham for the third time. Long as he's in the land of Egypt, and long as he's still holding on to Lot, God does not appear to him. The minute that he comes back to the land and there's the separation from Lot, God appears to him. Now I begin reading in chapter 13. And Abram went up out of Egypt, he and his wife and all that he had, and Lot with him into the south. Now, don't miss this next verse, verse 2 of Genesis 13. And Abram was very rich in cattle, in silver, and in gold. Now, again, I repeat, he was the John D. Rockefeller of that day. And he was a very wealthy man at this time. And he went on his journeys from the south, even to Bethel. Now, that means he went way north of Jerusalem, under the place where his tent had been at the beginning between Bethel and Hai. Now, you see, he had come to the south, around Hebron. Now he goes north of Jerusalem to Bethel, and it's unto the place of the altar which he had made there at the first, and there Abram called on the name of the Lord. This man is a man, you see that though he may stumble and fall, he comes back to God. How wonderful it is to have a God we can come back to. And Lot also, which went with Abram, had flocks and herds and tents. And Lot did pretty well also, you see, down in the land of Egypt. And the land was not able to bear them, that they might dwell together, for their substance was great, so that they could not dwell together. And there was strife between the herdmen of Abram's cattle and the herdmen of Lot's cattle. And the Canaanite and the Perizzite dwell in the land. May I say, the Word of God's a marvelous word if you just only let it speak to you. And will you notice this? Abram actually got two things in the land of Egypt that caused him untold grief. One was riches. The second was a little Egyptian maid by the name of Hagar. We'll see that later. But here he got riches, and it causes him and Lot now to have to separate. There's strife between them. And then did you notice this statement, the Canaanite and the Perizzite dwell in the land? The very interesting thing is Abram's herdmen and Lot's herdmen are fighting, and here come Abram and Lot, and they disagree. And then the Canaanite whispers over to the Perizzite and says, "Look at them, fighting again. They came into this land, built an altar to the living and true God. My, how we looked up to Abram. And we thought when he first came here, he was such a wonderful man. And we knew he was honest. We knew he was truthful. But look at him now. Look at the strife they're having." And I don't think the Perizzite and the Canaanite were very well impressed by Abram and Lot at this time. Let me say this to you. May step on somebody's toes. I don't know your town. I don't know where you live. But in your town, if you're like other towns in the town I came from, the Methodists and the Baptists and the Presbyterians, they just didn't get along. And they were fighting. And sometimes in the church today, there is these internal fights. And the unsaved man on the outside, he knows about it. May I say to you, he says, if that's Christianity, I don't want any of it. I can get a fight outside. I don't need to join the church to get a fight. The Lord Jesus says to the church today, by this shall all men know that you are my disciple if you're fundamental and you organize a church. Oh, no. He said, by this shall all men know that you're my disciples if you have love one for another. The Perizzite and the Canaanite, those old rascals, they know when you're fighting on the inside, friend. That's the reason I had an uncle that never came to the Lord. My aunt used to weep and say, oh, he won't listen. Well, you know why? Well, with her lived a sister, another aunt. I used to go there sometimes Sunday for dinner. You know what we had for dinner? Roast preacher. One of my aunts went to the Methodist church, the other went to the Presbyterian church, and oh boy, did they try to outdo each other, talking about the preacher and the fights that were going on. I used to watch my uncle, he'd just sit there and eat. When he'd get up, he'd leave, go down to his club on Sunday afternoon, he'd come home that evening. He wasn't drunk, but he sure had several drinks. May I say to you, they never won him. A lot of people not being won today, my friend, because of the strife that's inside the church. This is an interesting thing right here. The Canaanite and the Perizzite, they dwell in the land, and they still dwell in the land. They're right near your church, by the way. Now will you notice, and Abram said unto Lot, let there be no strife. Now it's Abram, by the way, that makes the division. Abram's a great man. Listen to him. I pray thee, between me and thee, and between my herdmen and thy herdmen, for we be brethren. Is not the whole land before thee? Separate thyself, I pray thee, from me. If thou wilt take the left hand, then I'll go to the right. If thou depart to the right hand, then I'll go to the left. And it took a big man to tell him that. In other words, Lot could choose what he wanted, and Abraham would take what was left. Verse 10, and Lot lifted up his eyes and beheld all the plain of Jordan, that it was well watered everywhere, before the Lord destroyed Sodom and Gomorrah, even as the garden of the Lord, like the land of Egypt, as thou comest unto Zoar. Now that was a beautiful spot in those days. Then Lot chose him all the plain of Jordan, and Lot journeyed east, and they separated themselves the one from the other. Abram dwelt in the land of Canaan, and Lot dwelt in the cities of the plain, and pitched his tent toward Sodom. That's interesting. All his days in that land, when he was with Abram, at night, he just pushed back the flap of his tent, look out and say, Ms. Lot, isn't that a beautiful spot down there? In the morning, he'd get up and he said, my, it looks so attractive down there. And the grass is always greener than the other pasture. And when the day came, when he could make a decision and go, you know the direction he went. No man falls suddenly. It always takes place over a period of time. You begin to lift the flap of your tent, and you pitch your tent towards Sodom, and that's the beginning. Lot lifted up his eyes. He saw the plain, and he heads in that direction. That's the biggest mistake he ever made in his life. Now, he didn't know this, verse 13, but the men of Sodom were wicked and sinners before the Lord exceedingly. We'll see later what happened to Lot and Mrs. Lot and the family down in Sodom later on. Now, verse 14, and the Lord said unto Abram, after that Lot was separated from him. Now, here is the third appearance of God to this man. Lift up now thine eyes and look from the place where thou art, northward and southward and eastward and westward. This is the land God's going to give him. Now, as God continues to appear to him and later on to the other patriarchs, God put sideboards around that land. In other words, he put a border to it and told them exactly the land. He was very specific about it. And by the way, may I just interject this? That ought to get rid of that song, Beautiful Isle of Somewhere. If there ever was a song that needed not to be sung at a funeral, that's the one. Beautiful Isle of Somewhere. Can you imagine Abraham now looking northward, eastward, southward, and westward and singing Beautiful Isle of Somewhere when he was standing right in the middle of it? May I say to you, friends, heaven is a real place, not a beautiful isle of somewhere. Very definite place. The Word of God is quite specific. And those of you that were with us through the book of Revelation know that actually God made it so specific, he put the boundary right around it. And we can know something about it. God does not deal with that which is theoretical, but that which is actual and real. Now God says, and I'll make thy seed as the dust of the earth, so that if a man can number the dust of the earth, then shall thy seed also be numbered. Now you notice what God does for this man. He now labels the land, tells him he's in it. He also confirms again the fact that he's going to have a tremendous offspring, which he has had. Now he says in verse 17, arise, walk through the land in the length of it and in the breadth of it, for I'll give it unto thee. And the very interesting thing is that this scroll, Dead Sea Scroll, they called it the Book of Lamech, and it wasn't that at all. And actually, it describes this particular section of Genesis. And here it says Abraham was to walk through the land in the length and in the breadth thereof. And this scroll gives a first-person account by Abraham of the land, just what it was. It was a wonderful land in that day. Now, verse 18, then Abram removed his tent and came and dwelt in the plain of Mamre, which is in Hebron, and built there an altar unto the Lord. And here he goes again. He's quite an altar builder. You could always tell where Abraham had been. He left a testimony. They've left a footprint on the moon. They've left a flag up there and a little motto, we've come in peace. But they didn't leave the Bible, the Word of God. Well, it wasn't done any good anyway, but it reveals the difference in the age and the thinking of the period in which we live today. The important thing to Abraham was an altar to the Lord, and that's exactly what he built. And Mamre means richness, and Hebron means communion. That's a marvelous place to dwell. I think that you can locate that tree where Abraham was, by the way, in the well that's there. I've been there. It's quite an interesting spot between Hebron and Mamre. And that is where Abram dwelt. And it's a good place to be, in the place of richness and then a place of communion with God. And this seems to have been his home. That's where he's buried today. This is the place that he wanted to go. Now that brings us to chapter 14 of Genesis. And here in chapter 14, we find the first war. And Abraham delivers Lot. And we find the first priest, Abraham blessed by Melchizedek. These are the two great truths that are here. And in one sense, this is one of the most remarkable chapters. Doesn't seem to fit in with the story at all. You feel like it could be left out, that there's a continuity without it. But may I say again, it's one of the most important chapters that we have in the book of Genesis. And we have in this chapter a very remarkable account of two things, the first war and then this first priest, Melchizedek. Now let's come to the first here, because this is extremely important. It came to pass in the days of Amraphel, king of Shinar, Arioch, king of Elazar, Shedor Laomer, king of Elam, and title king of nations, that these made war with Bera, king of Sodom, and with Bersha, king of Gomorrah, Shinab, king of Admah, and Shemeber, king of Zeboiim, and the king of Bela, which is Zoar. That's a very good exercise, as you can see, in pronunciation. But this is a very important chapter. Now we find here that, first of all, this is a historical document. The kings of the east defeat the kings of Sodom and Gomorrah. That's what we have here in the first 11 verses. And for quite a few years, the critical, radical scholars rejected this. They said that these men do not appear in history at all, that they are not in secular history, and that this was a rather ridiculous story. Did you know today that these men have been found on monuments, and they've been found on tablets, and that they did exist? In fact, Amraphel is the Hammurabi of secular history. And note this, because it's very important to get this before us here. This is tremendously significant that we have here. Now we find that there was war, and this is the first war that's mentioned. So you see, mankind began early in making war. And now we find that these were joined together in the Vale of Siddim, which is the Salt Sea. 12 years they served Chedorlaomer, and in the 13th year they rebelled. Now, that was what brought the kings of the east, and they came against Sodom and Gomorrah. Now, this is nothing in the world but a historical record, and I'm not intending to read this verse by verse here, and you probably noticed that we've pretty much read the first part of Genesis verse by verse and have dealt with it. That is something I wish we could do for the entire Bible, but there are times when we'll pass over sections, and we're doing that right here. Now, the kings of the east, they come, and they overcome the kings that have joined together around the Dead Sea, the lower part of it. And they are on their way to take back these as captives. Now, if you have a map, and it's nice to have a map in the back of your Bible you turn to, you'll find out they almost went by Abraham's tent in order to leave the Dead Sea, go back up through the Fertile Crescent, and then go back to the land that they came from in the east. Now, we're going to follow that next time, because we're going to see Abraham doing a very remarkable thing as he, with a surprise attack, rescues Lot. Until next time, may God richly bless you.
0: The moment Abraham turned back to God, God was ready to receive him. And that's exactly how he responds to us as well. So if you know the Lord, but maybe you find yourself, metaphorically speaking, living in the land of Egypt instead of the land of promise, well, now's the time to turn around and seek him again. And when you do, you'll find him waiting with open arms, ready to pour his mercy into your life. That truth about God is woven throughout the scriptures, and we see it clearly in our study today. For more resources to encourage you in your walk with the Lord, get our app or visit ttb.org to view our online library and store. There's plenty to read and share. And if we can help you find something specific, just call us. 1-800-65-BIBLE's the number. And when you do call us, be sure to tell us how you hear about Through the Bible. This information is so helpful as we continue to make wise decisions on where God is directing this ministry to go, and then how we'll share his word with the people there. Now, Abraham's story continues next time when his nephew Lot is kidnapped. How will Abraham respond? Well, hop on the Bible bus when it comes your way again, and we'll find out together.

0: 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Do you know Him yet?
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3: With SRN News, I'm Bob Agnew in Washington. President Trump is reacting to Iran's response to the latest U.S. ceasefire proposal.
4: President Trump has rejected Iran's response to end the war. In a social media post, Trump calls it totally unacceptable. Iran state media says Tehran rejected the proposal as amounting to surrender. Instead, Iran is insisting on war reparations by the U.S. Speaking on ABC's This Week with George Stephanopoulos, the U.S. ambassador to the United Nations, Mike Walls, says President Trump is giving diplomacy every chance possible.
5: We don't expect a regime that's been obsessed with a nuclear weapon to just give it up freely.
4: I'm Mike Hempen.
3: And things are booming on Wall Street despite ongoing and lingering doubts about the war and its impact on oil prices. Right now, the Dow is up 63 points, the NASDAQ up also 63, and the S&P 500 has eked out about an 18-point gain so far. This is SRN News.
6: Welcome to Psalms of Hope with Samantha Landy, author of over 20 books. Businesswoman, magazine columnist, Bible teacher, international conference speaker, and distinguished woman of the year from Northwood University. The scripture says in Isaiah 55:11, "So shall my word be that goes forth from my mouth. It shall not return to me void, but it shall accomplish what I please, and it shall prosper in the thing for which I sent it." It is Samantha's desire to fulfill this scripture, encircling the earth with God's word and God-honoring music, bringing the message of Jesus and his love to you. And now, here's Samantha.
7: Welcome. Well, I'm particularly delighted as this is the second program that I'm talking about animals. You know, last week I read a scripture from the book of Job where God said we were to learn from the animals. So let me read it again. It's Job 12, 7, and 10. "Ask the animals, and they will teach you, or let the fish of the sea inform you. Which of these does not know that the hand of the Lord has done this? In his hand is the life of every creature." Interesting scripture, isn't it? Well, on this segment, I want to start with elephants. Like other animals, elephants have unique characteristics. For example, they may make many different sounds. They may trumpet, grunt, scream, purr, and rumble. They seem to have a different sound to express every emotion. Even the pitch of their sound may be unique to that individual elephant. It's obvious to scientists that they talk to each other. Well, surprisingly, each elephant also has its own kind of fingerprint on his lower leg. The pattern of creases on the joint just above each foot is different with each elephant. It's just like our own unique fingerprints. Isn't that amazing? Well, King David understood, too, that we are uniquely made. He didn't have computers to compare our fingerprints, but in Psalm 139, verse 13, he wrote, "Thank you, God, for making me so wonderfully complex. It's amazing to think about. Your workmanship is marvelous, and how well I know it." Well, sometimes being different or unique may be disturbing to you. Maybe you wished you looked more like someone else or had their personality traits. Maybe you wish you were taller, or had a different nose, or a different shaped body, or color of eyes. Instead of being discontented, learn to rejoice in your individuality. After all, God is the one who made you the special person that you are. So rejoice in who you are. You're special to Him. And you are loved by God. Now here is the praise and worship group singing, "Oh, how He loves you and me."

0: Jesus does love you and me, and what a comfort for us. Well, I mentioned in the first segment that we're going to look at God's creatures and see what we can learn from them. So this next creature we're going to look at may seem a little strange. Most people don't teach a lot about centipedes. Yes, I said centipedes. Well, my journey began when I found the strange verse in Joshua 3, verse 4. It says, "Since you have never been this way before, keep a distance of about 1,000 yards between you and the ark." And another modern translation says that they were to stay in rank. And I wondered about an example of this in the animal kingdom, and then I was reminded of the centipede. Try to imagine the difficulty a centipede would have trying to walk if one foot attempted to get in front of the other. He could end up contorted like a pretzel. Well, for smooth coordination, his rows of feet need to function in proper sequence. Well, much as it is essential for a centipede feet to stay in rank, it's also needed in any organization, especially in our relationships. Like the mixed-up centipede, it can happen in our own lives too if we meddle in other people's affairs, maybe offering advice when we don't know the whole situation. Then instead of helping someone move forward to solve their challenges, like a centipede out of step, we can cause confusion, frustration, and almost always unnecessary hurt on top of the pain they're already experiencing. Well, in 1 Peter, he shows us how to stay in rank, how we should love and live with each other. Peter says, "Live in harmony with one another. Be sympathetic. Love as brothers. Be compassionate and humble." Yes, that's good advice for all of us, isn't it? Well, here's a song by Vern Jackson. He sings, "Loving God, loving each other."
1: Love.

Yes, loving God, loving each other. That's what this program is all about. And in the event you tuned in late, I'm Samantha Landy, and this is the Psalms of Hope program coming to you wherever you are in this big wide world. Well, on this program, I'm looking at various aspects of animals to see what we can learn from them. In fact, in the book of Job, it told us to study the animals. So now, let's look at the swallow. Did you know swallows are even mentioned in the Bible? Jeremiah wrote, "The swallows return at the proper time each year." Another translation said, "They return on their anniversary." Well, the most familiar characteristic of the miniature cliff swallow is their ability to remember their own anniversary, just like the Bible said. Well, as March 19th nears, the citizens of San Juan Capistrano in Southern California begin to hang banners, decorate the streets, plan parades and parties, all for the tiny swallows who hopefully will arrive on schedule. Finally, the day comes. Thousands of enthusiastic tourists and townspeople crowd into the streets. Suddenly, a shout goes up. The first cliff swallow, having traveled thousands of miles from the north, has been sighted, and the celebrations can begin. Well, God told the Israelites to have anniversaries to remember his blessings and miracles too. In Joshua 4, God had Joshua direct the people to take 12 stones out of the river and build an altar, a memorial. This was to remind them of God's miracle in parting the Jordan River so they could cross. In fact, God wanted them to remember it so clearly, he put the exact date of it in the Bible, the 10th day of the first month, or March 25th, according to our calendar. Then when we're discouraged, like the little swallows, we too can be thankful and remember the blessings from our Lord. Now here's a song to remind us. Don Moen sings, "Give thanks with a grateful heart."

care of our God. We are so blessed, aren't we, to be God's children. Well, on this program, I'm looking at concepts about various animals, and this one is about ants. Yes, those little creatures that try to get in our cupboards for the sweet stuff, the ants. Well, King Solomon, whom God called the wisest man on earth, wrote, "Go to the ant, you sluggard, consider its ways and be wise." Well, when my boys were small, they were certain they wanted an ant farm. They saw a kit in a store. The boys were assigned responsibility for the ants' water and food as we daily watched yet another tunnel that the ants dug in their little farm. Oh, how industrious they were. And I found myself constantly reminded of God's admonition to consider the ants. Of course, I tried to teach my sons about picking up their toys as they watched the little ants working so hard. Well, once when my husband and I were away for a week and their grandmother stayed with them, but on our return, I soon discovered something was wrong in the little farm on the windowsill. The ants were all dead. They had not been fed and watered. Well, in my strange sense of loss, the Lord spoke to my heart. I needed to learn from the industrious productivity of the ants. And like our ants, I needed consistent food and water, not only for my physical health, but also for my spiritual well-being. King David knew this and wrote, "O God, I remember the glorious miracles you did in days long ago. I thirst for you as parched land thirsts for rain." Yes, we all need to read the Bible for living nourishment and have a time of daily prayer to receive spiritual water for our lives, and then we can lead our lives full of God's love and hope. Well, here's a wonderful song about your soul thirsting for God. It's the group Praise and Worship, and they are singing,

0: Oh, I hope you're enjoying the music as well as my thoughts on animals and how their lives apply to us. Well, this last animal, the little coney, is also found in the Bible. The coney resembles a small brown rabbit, except for his very short fur and tiny round ears. Well, as we read in Proverbs chapter 30, verse 26, it says, "Conies are creatures of little power, yet they make their home in the rocks." Oh, I imagine the shadow of a hawk flying overhead or the soft step of a coyote brings terror to the heart of the little coney as he lives in the rocky hills of Galilee. How thankful the little coney must be as he does the one thing to protect himself that God has put in his instincts. The little coney knows to run into the rocky crevices, and there he will be safe. And sometimes in our fast-paced world, I feel like the coney, totally defenseless. Do you sometimes feel distressed or have too many demands on your day, or you're misunderstood or disturbed by events over which you have no control? You may feel like the hawks and coyotes of this world are closing in on you. But how wonderful that you can turn from these threats and run to Jesus, your rock of safety. There you will find peace and security as well as wisdom for your situation. And that's my prayer for all of us, that Jesus will be our security, our rock of safety, our peace and hope. And may we remember to slow down and turn to God for our restoration and refuge and defense. Well, I'm going to put this program and last week's program about animals on one CD, and we'll send it to you for any size donation. 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
15: Chico Now. It is not just Got Mitch Mondays, y'all. It's actually Double Mitch Monday because it's the second Monday of the month, and perhaps every second Monday of the month, we're going to have not just Jesse Mitchell from Words of Faith Ministries, we're going to have John

0: Paul Mitchell from Kingdom Community Church hopping on here. We're going to talk about all kinds of things. John, are you ready to talk today?
1: Man, I am so ready to talk today. Ain't I always?
0: Yes. I love talking to you, man. I've known you for about 6-8 months now. Now, we're both Mitches, and you know two Mitches are better than one. And once you go Mitch, you never make the switch. But we're actually not blood related. Are we?
1: I mean, we have the same father, and we're saved by the same blood. So, I mean, we are related.
0: Amen. Brothers in Christ, man. But, yeah, I'm so happy to have you back on the show. Of course, the last episode you were on, one of our highest rated episodes in our short history here, John. Did you know that?
1: I did not know that.
0: Yeah. Yeah.
1: Sweet.
0: Yeah, man. I'll tell y'all, you know, y'all might have 99 problems, but a Mitch ain't one. And we're going to come at you today. We're going to be talking about not only Words of Faith is going on this Saturday, y'all, in Red Bluff at the New Life. This is going to be rough. Iglesia Nueva Church, which translates to New Life Church. That's going on in Red Bluff this Saturday, y'all. It's free. It's comedy, music, and ministry. And that's what I do. John, of course, with Kingdom Community Church. John, you are doing two sermons on Sunday, and the youth is taking over on Wednesdays. What else is going on at Kingdom?
1: Man, you know, we're just getting ready to press into summertime right now. I know we got all of our small groups are launching. I think we have some events coming up for the women and young adults events coming up as well. And we're actually launching a new sermon series this coming weekend called The Potter's Working Hands. And Aaron Rudy is releasing his first song, which is of the same title. And so I'm really excited about that. I mean, we've been mixing that and getting that all ready to go for the last few weeks. And so we're ready to rock and roll, man. So I'm really excited to have that out there and have Pastor Aaron release his first single through KCC.
0: Love Pastor Aaron. He's been on this show here. Y'all have heard him. He had his guitar. He sang a song in here. Definitely get him on to sing that new song. But make sure you check out Kingdom Community Church on Sunday, whether you're live in person or on Facebook. And he's going to drop it this Sunday?
1: This Sunday. It'll drop.
0: Oh, let's go. Make sure y'all check that out. Mm-hmm. Pastor Aaron has a great voice. John, are you a singer?
1: I love to sing. Now, whether or not people love to hear me sing is a whole nother story, but I definitely love to sing. But, you know, I make a joyful noise, some would say, but I love to sing.
0: Me too, man. My mom's a singer, and I try to sing, but I don't think it's my thing. But what is both of our things is definitely being on microphones, definitely spreading the gospel, spreading the good news of God. And today I want to talk about not just the Words of Faith event we have going on this Saturday in Red Bluff, make sure you come check that out, but also just Christian events in general. And you do a lot at Kingdom, and I do a lot with Words of Faith ministries, but sometimes there's other events going on, and I just want to know what you think about supporting other Christian events that perhaps we're not involved in. We're not going to be going up and talking. Our churches aren't involved in them. It's just another Christian event. Like Jubilee had this past Friday night in Paradise, they had an event. And events like that, John, like, what are your thoughts on just other Christian events that, like I said, that you're not personally involved in?
1: Man, I think that we need to celebrate more and critique, complain, and criticize less. You know, whenever something good is going on within the kingdom of God, we should be celebrating that and even participating in it, partaking in it, right? Focusing on what matters the most, right? I mean, man, if we can agree on the basics, right, that there is one true God, that Jesus Christ is the Savior of the world, then, man, those are the basics right there. If we can agree on that, then we got something that we can work together on, right? And so for me, that's what it's all about. I mean, the Bible's pretty clear, I think, to, you know, that we partake with each other. When one part of the body suffers, it all suffers. But when one is honored, the entire body is glad, right? And so I think it's worthwhile to honor what God is doing through other churches, other ministries, other events, and partake and participate and celebrate those things.
0: Amen. Amen. You know, one thing that's happening in Oroville every Saturday morning, just about that I absolutely love, you're a big part of this, is the men's breakfast. And it's really cool because it's every Saturday, it's at a different church, and everybody comes together. Usually there's like 100 guys.
1: Yeah.
0: How did that all start?
1: You know, it started with, honestly, just a few guys from a couple of different churches that wanted to get together and start doing it. It started out at one or two churches, and I think we have about a dozen churches that participate in that now, and so every Saturday it's at a new location, and I'd have to check the calendar to see where it is this coming Saturday, but, man, it's a great event, man, to participate in, and different churches all coming together, and we just, man, we praise, we eat some food, somebody brings a word, and it's usually a lay minister. It's usually not a pastor. It's usually just a guy from one of the churches in the community.
0: Amen. Amen. And, you know, we got to be ready in season and out of season to always share the gospel and get up there and speak. And that's another thing, you know, maybe we'll talk about on another episode, but, you know, a lot of people don't like to get up in front of people and talk on the microphone. And even if it is about God, it's still a nerve-wracking thing. We'll get more into that, John, because I know that you were one of those guys, and now you're a pastor. Pastor John Paul Mitchell, Kingdom Community Church, Double Mitch Mondays, y'all. We'll be right back here on 103.9 FM. Don't touch that dial.

0: California is facing difficult times. That's why we need leaders who will fight for us. I'm Assemblyman James Gallagher. We have to preserve the North State's way of life. That's why I support Republican Dom Belza for State Assembly. Dom is the only candidate I trust to be our next Assemblyman.
1: Dom Belza, the only candidate trusted to lower the cost of living, oppose tax increases, root out fraud, and to make our community safer. 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And Dom Belza is the only candidate officially endorsed by the California Republican Assembly and Assemblyman James Gallagher.
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8: 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Love you, Grandma, down there in SoCal. Hey, it's Double Mitch Mondays, y'all. This is a very special Monday because not only do you got Jesse Mitchell, but we have John Paul Mitchell from Kingdom Community Church. And we were talking about, before we went to break, the men's breakfast that happens in Oroville every Saturday. But today we're just talking about events in general and supporting Christian events that maybe we're not even involved with. And I got to say, John, you know, a couple weeks ago, I had a Words of Faith event at Pursuit Christian Church. And we also, me, you, and a bunch of other folks, we were involved in the Walk for Life that morning. It was a long day. And I was so just, man, I felt so good. You showed up that night. You weren't involved. You didn't get on microphone, nothing like that. You just showed up at Words of Faith, man. That kind of stuff means so much to me. I've been doing events for 20 years, and I always remember the people that show up at my events. And I just got to thank you for that, man.
9: Absolutely, man. I love what God is doing through the body of Christ. You know, it's one of the most beautiful things that I get to see, you know, throughout the church. And, you know, with my other job as well with NumaCare, I'm the director of community health over there. But at our root, we're a ministerial association, right? And what we do is we go around and we build relationships with churches and pastors all over the state of California, right? Particularly in the North State and these rural areas. And, man, I love seeing what God is doing in all of these churches. Man, some of the smaller communities, some of these churches are smaller, some are bigger, you know, some are doing big events, others are doing smaller events, but they're all doing something for the kingdom of God, right, which is matters. And so if Christ is being preached, man, I'm going to celebrate that, right? Like, I mean, I know that the Lord is happy whenever we are spreading the gospel, right, through whatever venue it is. And I love seeing pastors come together, man, along denominational lines and everything else, you know, to just promote the body of Christ and see what's going on. I love your event, man, with the Words of Faith, combining the music, the comedy, you know, all the different components of that, bringing in different artists all the time to come in and be a part of what's happening. It's not a silo mentality, right? You're building bridges and you're doing it in churches all over the place, which is building relationships and connecting the body of Christ in a huge way, man. I just celebrate that. It's amazing.
6: Oh, thank you, man. Yeah, we have Words of Faith going on this Saturday night in Red Bluff at the, here I go again, guys, Iglesia Nueva. I think I nailed that. church in Red Bluff. And John, man, I wish I had you on this show. You got something else going on this Saturday. I hope to get you on another Words of Faith event soon. I hope to have another Words of Faith event at Kingdom, but you are always dropping two sermons every Sunday, 9 a.m., 11 a.m. at Kingdom Community Church. And, of course, the youth's taking over Wednesday nights. Oh, speaking of Spanish speaking, you guys also have a Spanish speaking service at?
9: At 3 p.m.
6: 3 p.m. on Sundays.
9: Yeah. Yeah.
6: I love what you're doing at Kingdom. And as we were talking about, again, before the break, was the men's breakfast going on every Saturday. Check out on Facebook, y'all, if y'all are on Facebook, the best thing to do is to look into the groups and look up the men's Christian breakfast. Check that out. You'll see they post usually a day or two before where they're going to be at. And it's at Kingdom. It's at multiple churches. If you're a man, if you like breakfast, if you like God, come out on Saturdays. Sometimes it's 8, sometimes it's 9 a.m. John, we're talking about events. And again, not necessarily events that we're involved in or that our church is involved in. Has there been an event maybe this year that you went to, besides Words of Faith, that you were like, not involved with it all, your church wasn't involved, and you just showed up, and you were like, oh, this is an awesome event.
9: Man, there's been a few of them, and I gotta give a shout-out to my brother Josh Jamison, the pastor up at Jubilee Church in Paradise, man. He's another one that's just really good about just putting on events, man, inviting different churches to it, and there was one we went to up there called Kingdom Revival. That was some, you know, kind of house music. You guys are coming out of the EDM scene, getting saved and creating some Jesus music, man. They come up and DJ and put on a thing. And, man, it was just a fun time, man, the presence of the Lord, man, just kind of hearing music, dancing all night long, you know, with them and everything. Well, not all night. We're old now, right? So we dance to, like, you know, 9 o'clock or something good. But man, I just love seeing these different events, man, and participating in it. And I know this last week as well, he hosted the Seventh-day Slumber up
6: yes.
9: there and stuff. Yeah,
6: yes.
9: Which is, man, a little radical for some people, but I love it.
6: It was a wild event, I'll tell you what. I love Paradise. I'm from Paradise. So I haven't had a Words of Faith event in Paradise yet. That's definitely happening soon. I'm really excited about that. But again, we're talking about other events. Yes, Jubilee puts them on. You know, I went to an event last year at Lion's Den, and Young Lex and Jay Blizz and Jahai and Peacemaker and Seven were all at Lion's Den. I was just in the front row dancing with my towel, sweating, swinging it around, having an amazing time. Hip-hop music, Christian hip-hop music and ministry, and I was just loving it, man. I just love that. I've been to a lot of events. Chico State recently put on a Love One Another event where they had like 50 churches involved, and again, you know, I did help with the food ministry, but otherwise, I just sat back and got to watch everybody else go on stage. Now, I will say this, and I know we're going to be hitting break again soon, but one thing, and I want to know what you think, for me, sometimes it is difficult because I really love to, since I was 5 years old, just be on stage and be speaking. But sometimes it's really hard when you're there and you're not able to do that, but we're going to talk more about that. For me, it's hard. We're going to talk more about that when we come back from the break. John Paul Mitchell, Kingdom Community Church. We will be right back. Make sure to tell your friends. 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
5: Chico Now, Got Mitch Mondays, and not just Got Mitch Mondays, y'all. It's Double Mitch Monday, a double helping a Mitch. Jesse Mitchell, I'm at Got Mitch Online. John Paul Mitchell from Kingdom Community Church, we are here, and we're talking about Christian events that perhaps we're not even involved in, although there is Words of Faith going on this Saturday in Red Bluff, just got to let y'all know that. But John, I was saying before we went to break that sometimes when I'm at an event and I'm not involved with it and I'm just sitting there, I feel this, maybe it's the Holy Spirit or whatever it is. I'm like, I want to be up there so, so bad. Do you ever experience that?
6: Yeah, you know, sometimes. I'm definitely somebody that will get the urge to just get up and say something. I got to hold back sometimes. I met with a coach once, and he gave me a word for myself, and he said that word was wait. Why am I talking?
5: That's deep, right?
6: And because I can talk a lot. You get me going, man, I'll just dominate a conversation, right? And sometimes I just got to sit back and let something move. But I'm also, man, wasn't always maybe that way. I used to say I had a face made for radio, right? I used to be on the radio before I came to the Lord, all that stuff. And I was really nervous getting up and talking in front of people. And but man, Lord did a work in me when he called me to be a pastor. I was really scared, man, to do it because I hated talking in front of people like live. And so he had to do a good work in me, man. But over the years, I've grown way more comfortable. And now it's more like that compelling, right? Like when God lays something on my heart, like I want to share it. I love preaching the gospel, man. I love pouring into people. I love raising people up. I love just, you know, preaching about Jesus and getting people excited about it and encouraging them and you know, challenging them as well, because that's a big piece of it sometimes. But
5: yeah. Well, but and when you're at an event though, John, and amen to all of that. And but when you're at an event, are you like me where like I'm just like, man, I really wanna be up there. Just give me 2 minutes, give me 5 minutes. I just wanna share some testimony, I wanna share some words so bad. Do you ever deal with that?
6: Oh yeah. Yep. And it's, you know, it can be a challenging thing sometimes, you know, because, I deal with it all the time, I guess you could say. I'm also the guy I have to be careful. I kind of sit back and I can critique things a lot, too. And sometimes that's why I want to get up there. So sometimes the Lord just needs to humble me in it.
5: Yeah. And I like that wait thing. Why am I talking? Because a lot of times, too, I'm similar where sometimes I'll talk a little too much and I'm always dialing it back. You know, I'm always dialing it back, believe it or not. And you can learn so much by listening, and you know, God gave us 2 ears and 1 mouth.
6: Amen.
5: Right? In wrestling, where I kind of started as a young adult in the pro wrestling business, we're taught to keep our mouth shut, our ears open, and absorb everything like a sponge. So I always struggled with that, but I'm getting better every day, man. We're always growing and getting better, and Again, you know, you have a lot going on with Kingdom Community Church. Of course, if you want to hear John do his thing on Sundays, 9 a.m., 11 a.m., live or on Facebook. And, of course, I got Words of Faith events. I got Words of Faith going on in Red Bluff this Saturday. It's comedy, music, and ministry. We're actually going to have some hip-hop, John, on Saturday. We're going to have, of course, Dan McGowan, Candy Ann. We got Zay the Zulu. We got T-Buron, the rapper, and Pastor Freddie's going to be dropping a word on us. But, John, we had an event at Kingdom back in January, man. That was one of my favorite events I've ever done. You have such a great crew. You're from Pastor Aaron to Sheldon, of course, to your wife, Pastor Heidi Mitchell. I mean, you got such a great crew. And I think that's really important with events, John, is having a good team.
6: I mean, man, you couldn't do it without them. Absolutely, man. You got to have a team around you. People ask me how I do it all the time, right? Especially, you know, I work outside the church, all the things. They're like, how do you do it? I say, I have a great team, like just around me. It's about building up a team. You can't take everything on yourself. You know, you've got to, developing people is one of my greatest joys in life, man. I love raising people up. I love developing teams. I love people seeing people step into what God has for their life, you know? And for me, that's part of that thing about wanting to jump up and participate a lot. It's more just because, man, I want to be a part of whatever God is doing. And that's been since the beginning. It didn't matter if I was stacking chairs, sweeping floors, cleaning the bathroom, or if I had an opportunity to get up and to speak or to lead an outreach team or whatever the thing may be, man, if God's doing something, I want to be a part of it. You know, we see this in Jesus's first miracle in the Bible, right? The turning water into wine. You know, most of the people at that party, all they knew was that there was good wine that was saved for last. Most of the people there had no idea the miracle that happened. Only those who were involved, only those who went and got the canisters, only those who were serving, those were the ones who actually saw the miracle that God did. And man, when that hit me, I'm just like, man, I always want to be involved. I want my hands in there because I want to see what God is doing.
5: Amen. You gave me a book earlier this year about discipleship. I can't remember the title of the book right now, but it was such a good book. It was just like 21 days of things you can do every day to just be better at making disciples, you know, and simple things like, hey, text somebody every day or call them or talk to them in person and ask them what you can pray for them about. And that was such a thing because I always knew about, oh, make disciples, you know, that's what we're called to do is to make disciples. But just all those little tips and all these things, I really appreciated that. And that's a big part of Kingdom Community Church is you guys are big on making disciples.
6: Amen. That's what it's all about. He said, go and make disciples, right? I mean, so if we're not doing that, what are we doing?
5: Amen. And at Rhema Word of Faith, where I'm usually at Sundays 11 to 1, we talk about just speaking good words over people, man, our situation. And John, you are an incredible, fabulous, wonderful, awesome guy. So glad to have you on here for Double Mitch Monday.
6: You're too kind.
5: Look forward to having you back on, guys. Make sure you check out Kingdom Community Church and John Paul Mitchell. Words of Faith this Saturday. I am Jesse Mitchell. I am at Got Mitch Online. We'll see you next time here, 103.9 FM. Y'all have a blessed, blessed, blessed day. And it's all love.
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8: 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We are baptized into Christ. By one Spirit are we all baptized into one body. The Holy Spirit is the one that joins us to Christ, and we become one with Him. And friends, that's a wonderful thing, to be joined to Him.
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11: Well, marriage has times of joy and some difficult times as well. 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
15: With SRN News, I'm Bob Agnew in Washington. President Trump said today that the Iran ceasefire is on life support after he rejected the country's latest proposal for not including a nuclear concession.
16: They're lunatics having a nuclear weapon. I deal with them. I say it to them. I say, you people are crazy. I deal with them. They talk differently. I say, you're crazy. You're crazy people. You're nuts. You're not having a nuclear weapon. They think they can talk me into it, and they don't do very well with it. But they know how I feel. They can't have a nuclear weapon. They would use it within an hour after getting it.
15: Meanwhile, Bernie Bennett has more details about the impasse.
17: Their ceasefire is growing increasingly shaky, with the two sides exchanging fire in recent days, ships in Gulf states being targeted, and fighting flaring between Israel and the Lebanese militant group Hezbollah. The volatility could tip the Middle East back into open warfare and prolong the worldwide energy crisis sparked by the conflict. President Donald Trump is expected to use a trip this week to China to urge Chinese President Xi Jinping to pressure Iran into making concessions.
15: That is Bernie Bennett reporting. A new report shows how optimistic people feel or don't feel about their prospects of landing a new job. More from Haya Panjawi.
18: Optimism in the job market is falling for young Americans as older adults stay upbeat. That's a sudden reversal from just 3 years ago when older Americans were more pessimistic. In the United States until 2023, in many countries globally, young people tend to be more optimistic about the job market than old people. Gallup found that typically around the world, younger people are more likely by 10 percentage points than older people to report their local job market is good. In the United States, younger people are 21 percentage points less likely to do so than older adults. Younger American job market views are now registering closer to the level that they did in 2010 when the country was still deep in the Great Recession. I'm Haya Panjwani.
15: And this is SRN News.
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21: With the Wall Street Business Report, I'm Rich Thomason. Oil prices have risen more than 2% after President Trump rejected Iran's response to a U.S. peace proposal. Benchmark U.S. crude was $2.55 higher at $98 per barrel in today's early going. With corporate earnings season winding down this week, rising energy prices and new U.S. inflation data will dominate the stage, along with a summit between President Trump and Chinese President Xi. Benchmark crude, the international standard, gained $2.71 to $104 per barrel. It was roughly $70 per barrel before the war began in late February. A new Gallup poll finds younger Americans more pessimistic than older ones about the state of the job market. This is a sudden reversal from just 3 years ago when older Americans were more pessimistic. For the Wall Street Business Report, I'm Rich Thomason.
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7: Having the ability to read someone's nonverbal cues can mean the difference between getting a hot date on Friday night or landing that big client on Monday morning. 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

0: elect that way. It certainly doesn't use the word predestinate that way. And it, when it, when the term predestination is used, which Calvinists sometimes, Calvinists actually kind of equate election and predestination. But whenever predestination is mentioned, it seems like it's talking about you know, people are elect, are they predestined to be like Christ? And of course, as you read the New Testament, it's clear that God has chosen us to glorify Him in the world, to spread the light to the darkness, to be salt to the earth, and things like that. So, I mean, this is a vocational thing that we're all chosen to. And Christ is the chosen one who is chosen to be the light of the world. And of course, in Him, Jesus said to His disciples, "You are the light of the world." So it's very clear that, you know, we are chosen because we're in Him to be what He is to the world. In fact, it actually says in 1 John, "For as He is, for even so are we in this world." So there's a, you know, that's what being elect means. Now, it doesn't mean that God saw a whole bunch of people going to hell and elected or chose to save this one and that one and the other one. You know, He just decided, I want to save some, but not all. I don't want everyone to be saved. That'd be going too far. I just want some of them, so I'll just choose this one, that one, that one, that one. I'll just forget about those ones there. I won't choose them. That's how Calvinism, I realize I said it in a flippant way, but there's no significant difference between that and what the Calvinist view is. But it's not that God has chosen certain people to be saved and some to be lost. It's that He has chosen Christ to be the light of the world, to be the Savior of the world, to be the one who brings the world back to God. And in Him, we are chosen for that same mission. So that choosing, you could say, is, you know, vocational in a sense. Although He does choose certain people to be apostles and some prophets and some evangelists and some teachers and so forth, as the Bible says. But all Christians in Christ collectively are the chosen one. We're the body of Christ. And it's through that body that Christ is going to do His work through in the earth and has been doing it for the last 2,000 years. So that's what I understand elect to refer to. Chosen for something. Not just chosen for privilege, chosen for responsibility and for, you know, a job that He has for us to do. Thank you for your call. All right, we're going to talk next to, let's see here. Carol in Colorado, welcome to The Narrow Path. Thanks for calling.
1: Hi, thank you. I have a couple of questions. They're kind of short. the first one being, I know several, they are now women. They used to be, you know, younger, and I'm close to them, that are preference women in a relationship. Now, I do know that most of these women are saved. As a young child, they were. And I want to know how Jesus feels about that. If you're a Christian and you're saved and they believe, they go to church, but they're gay. And I know the Bible says man shall not lay with man. And that should also apply to women, right? So how does He feel about that if you're a child of Him?
0: Well, God doesn't have one set of moral standards for men and another for women. It is true that on the occasions, and there's not very many, but there's enough to let us know what God thinks, on the occasions where the Bible speaks of homosexuality, it does give examples of men, primarily. Romans chapter 1 mentions women giving up the natural use for that which is, you know, not natural, but and that seemingly refers to lesbian behavior, but, you know, in the law, and in Paul's writings and so forth, generally when homosexuality is described, the focus is more on the men. But yeah, if it's wrong for men, it's wrong for women too. But the reason it's wrong for men or women is not because it's itself singled out to be, attacked in the Bible. It's that God made sexuality for a purpose. And that purpose it's not a mystery. It's for marriage. It's for marriage and family and, you know, reproduction and that kind of thing. God made Adam and Eve for that purpose, so they could procreate and have, you know, start a society and things like that. So, I mean, that's what sex is. Now, it's a very important thing for humans to procreate and to, you know, perpetuate the human race. So God made it a very strong urge. Just frankly, animals have the urge to procreate too, and they don't have any moral good or evil in them. But that, you know, that procreation is so important. God made the means of it a very desirable thing for which people have cravings and so forth, just like animals do. Now, there's nothing animalistic about humans craving sex, except to say, unlike animals, humans are supposed to do it within a certain context. Animals are, there's no restrictions on animals that God put on them, but God didn't intend for animals to raise humans, and human children have to be raised by human parents, preferably two, who are committed to each other for life.
1: Right.
0: So God made marriage, and sex is to be practiced there. Outside of marriage, it is forbidden, and that's not just against homosexuality. That's against adultery. That's against prostitution.
1: Right.
0: That's against bestiality. That's against, any kind of sex outside of marriage, including homosexual sex. So it's wrong. All that falls under the rubric that the Bible calls porneia in the Greek. In English, it's usually translated sexual immorality or fornication. Now, what does God think about Christians fornicating? Now, I realize that you're asking specifically, apparently, about gay fornication, but realize that there doesn't need to be any special law for gays. There's an overriding law about fornication, and gay sex is fornication. So is, you know, so is adultery. So is any sex that's outside of legitimate marriage is fornication or porneia. So you don't have to have a special category for homosexuals. It's just there's one category where sex is approved, and that's in biblical marriage. And biblical marriage, according to Jesus, is a man and a woman. In Matthew 19, verses 1 through 9, Jesus, of course, made it very clear that marriage is when a man leaves his father and mother and cleaves to his wife, and the two become one flesh, and they don't part. Now, what about a Christian who does fornicate, whether it's straight or gay? Well, here's what Paul said, and he said it twice, by the way. He said it once in 1 Corinthians, where he says in 1 Corinthians 6, 9, "Do you not know that the unrighteous will not inherit the kingdom of God? Do not be deceived." I think people are often deceived, so he warns us, no excuse for being deceived. He says, don't be deceived. Neither fornicators, nor idolaters, nor adulterers, nor homosexuals, nor sodomites, nor thieves, nor covetous, nor drunkards, nor revilers, nor extortioners will inherit the kingdom of God. Now, in other words, these people won't inherit the kingdom of God, people who are living in these sins. Notice he didn't...
1: Even if they were saved first?
0: If they were saved, they'd stop doing it. In fact, the next verse tells us that in verse 11. He says, and such were some of you. He's writing to Christians. He says, you guys used to do these things. He says, such were some of you, but you were washed, you were sanctified, you were justified in the name of the Lord Jesus and the Spirit of our God. So he's saying, you guys used to be this way. You're not now because you're saved now. But people who are still that way are not saved. They're not going to inherit the kingdom of God. Now, that's not the only time Paul says it. Well, if they get saved, no.
1: Saved when they were kids, and
0: maybe
1: then
0: they
1: turned.
0: Well, maybe they were, maybe they weren't. We don't know that. I mean, you remember Jesus said, "Many will say to me that day, Lord, Lord, we prophesied in your name, we cast out demons in your name, we did mighty wonders in your name." He says, "I never knew you. Depart from me." He said, "Not everyone who says to me, Lord, Lord, will inherit the kingdom of God, but those who do the will of my Father in heaven." So it's not just saying you became a Christian, it's being a Christian. You know, anyone can say, I mean, I could say if I were a private in the military, I could say I'm a general now. I've just decided I'm going to be a general. Yeah, but I'm not one, and I can't, and saying so isn't going to convince anybody. They can tell I don't have the stripes on my sleeve. I don't have the rank of a general. It's just my imagination. I mean, a person can say, I'm a Christian. Well, are they? You know, what's a Christian? A Christian is someone who follows Jesus. Jesus said it's someone who does the will of his Father. That means habitually. I mean, everybody does the will of God once in a while, but even atheists. But no, he's talking about somebody who has their life has turned from doing their own will to doing God's will, that as a habit. That's their determination to follow God instead of sin. So that's what makes a person a Christian. Now, by the way, the same thing we read in 1 Corinthians, just so we know it's not just an oddity. He said the same thing in Galatians 5, verse 19. He says, the works of the flesh are evident, which are adultery, fornication, uncleanness, licentiousness, idolatry, sorcery, hatred, contentions, jealousies, outbursts of wrath, selfish ambitions, dissensions, heresies, envy, murders, drunkenness, revelries, and the like, of which I told you beforehand, just as I also told you in time past, that those who practice such things will not inherit the kingdom of God. Okay, so the question is not, well, if they're doing this, but they got saved, will they go to heaven because they got saved? Well, the question is, are they practicing those things? Paul said, those who practice those things will not inherit the kingdom of God. So practice is what you do, not what you claim you are.
1: Well, see, now I'm confused because I heard from another minister on the radio that Jesus died for all of our sins. When you take him into your heart and you trust in him and believe in him of all the things that he did, your sins are forgiven.
0: But see, that's one of the things that makes listening to Christian radio confusing, because people say things that aren't true and people say things that are true. And unless you read the Bible yourself, you won't know which one's telling the truth and which isn't. What that minister said, and I don't know who it is you're talking about, but what that minister said is what I was raised believing, because that's American evangelicalism. Now, Jesus didn't establish a religion called American evangelicalism. He established the Christian church and the kingdom of God. And he's the one who laid out what the rules are, what the truths are. And being a Christian means you're part of the body of Christ. And being part of the body of Christ means you obey the head, just like the members of your physical body obey your head. That's what makes someone right. Part of the body of Christ. Now, if somebody says, I'm a Christian, but they don't even know what that means, apparently, because if they continue living in sin and they don't think they have to stop, well, they're not a Christian. They're not what the Bible calls a Christian, and they're not what God calls a Christian. So, you know, it might seem mean to tell them that, but I think it's a lot nicer to tell them that now than to have God tell them that on the day of judgment when it's too late. The truth is, Jesus said, there's a lot of people who think they're Christians, but he's going to say, I never knew you. So as scary as that might sound, it certainly is a merciful thing to tell somebody if they happen to be in that category before they get there so they can change. If someone says, well, once you accept Jesus, it doesn't matter. You can go be a Satanist your life and live as a drug dealer and a prostitute, and it doesn't matter. You go to heaven anyway because you believed in Jesus. No, you didn't. Jesus, you don't believe in Jesus if you're doing those things. You're believing in Jesus, what's that mean to believe in Jesus? It means that you believe he's the king. He's the Lord. He's who God said he is. He's not who you want him to be, some kind of a Santa Claus who hands out salvation to little kiddies, no matter how they are. You know, he's who he is. You read the New Testament, you'll find out who he is. And you'll find out that the American evangelicalism, as some people teach it, is frankly a religion that was made up in the last few hundred years. It just doesn't exist in the Bible, and it really wasn't taught throughout church history. Unfortunately, we're very provincial. Very few people read history, apparently. Very few people read the Bible and use that as the basis for their beliefs as a Christian. Very few people know very much about the history of theological viewpoints. But those things are not inaccessible. Anyone can read those things. Most people just live in a little, echo chamber of very modern religious ideas, very popularly taught in the biggest of churches and by the most popular teachers. And this is why they're popular, because they tell you, you don't have to worry about it. Just say a prayer and then do whatever you want to do. You'll be fine. You know, Jesus already covered all the future stuff you're going to do. Well, that's not what the Bible teaches.
1: Yeah, that's what they're saying.
0: Yeah, where does it say that in the Bible?
1: No. I mean, that's what these people on the station are saying.
0: I realize that. Yeah, that's what they're saying.
1: Oh, yeah, yeah.
0: But where does the Bible say it? Yeah, the Bible doesn't say it. No, the Bible says the opposite. It says, he's writing to Christians in Galatia. He's writing to Christians in Corinth. And he says, those who do these things will not inherit the kingdom of God. So I'm just going to believe what Paul said and what Jesus said, because Jesus said those who say, Lord, Lord, aren't the ones who are saved, but those who do the will of the Father. Okay, that's, you know, it's easy to become one of those people. You'll have to make a decision to die to yourself, to take up your cross and follow Jesus. But Jesus said, no one comes to him without doing that. If somebody thinks they came to him and didn't do that, then someone didn't preach the gospel very faithfully to them. Someone gave them, some astroturf for them to eat as sheep, you know. They're eating junk. Yeah, no, there's only one Christianity in the Bible, and that is Jesus is Lord. He died to save those who are his disciples, and his disciples are called Christians. And his disciples are those who die to themselves. They deny themselves. They take up their cross. They follow him. They say no to sin. They've repented of that. If someone says, no, you just have to believe something. Well, the devil does that. The devil believes everything about Jesus that you believe. He's not saved,
1: right,
0: though. Believing those things doesn't make you saved. It's
1: right.
0: It's surrendering to God. It's giving up your war against God. People are at war against God because they want to do what they want to do, and they don't want to do what he wants them to do. And, you know, you only become a Christian when you lay down your arms and surrender and say, I'm not going to make war against God. Can you imagine people going to heaven who are at war with God? What business they have been?
1: Right.
0: Yeah.
1: So when you said you still should repent, even though you don't mean to do what you do,
0: yeah,
1: and he'll forgive you.
0: Yeah, true repentance. Yeah, if it's true repentance. Now, see, here's
1: the
0: thing.
1: Right, right.
0: If someone says, well, I'm just going to go out and sin every other day, and then I'm going to repent every other day, and then I'll be forgiven. No, you don't. That's not repentance. No, no. You don't plan to repent. You don't plan to say, I'm going to go do this, this, and this, and then I'm going to repent. No, repentance is something that happens when you love God, you hate sin, and you find that through your own weakness and stupidity, you have sinned, and you wish you hadn't, and you want to never do it again. That's repentance. So, I'm sorry. Your friends are victims of American evangelicalism and not of reading what Jesus and the apostles said. And
1: Well, you kind of answered my second question, because somebody told me that, you know, I'm a pretty good Christian. I'm not perfect, but I do the best I can. But they told me, you know, you can fall from grace and you can actually lose your salvation. Well, you kind of answered that in the ways that you can.
0: Yes. Yeah. I mean, Paul told the Galatians that they had fallen from grace. He actually used that phrase. Here's what he said in Galatians 5:4. He says to them, you have become estranged from Christ, you who attempt to be justified by law, you have fallen from grace. So, Paul said there are people who have fallen from grace. Anyway, sister, I hope that helps you. I don't have much time, and I have a lot of people waiting, but I probably maybe I can only get one more in here in the time we have, I'm sorry to say. Let's see. Who's been longest here? Let's see. It's going to be Mary in Chaska, Minnesota. Mary, welcome.
2: Hi. I just wanted to add to your comments about the story of everything. It is excellent. There are many PhDs, highly intelligent, experienced. It's amazing to see it.
0: Good. I want to see it. Okay. Thank you, Mary.
2: Yeah.
0: God bless. Bye. Bye now. Let's talk to Aaron in Paxton, Illinois next. Aaron, didn't think we'd get you in, but we did.
3: Hey, Steve. I was just calling in because I had a quick question, and I wanted to thank you for helping me out with my last issue that I called about, my marriage and just all the prayer and everything. But I guess my question today would be over that passage in Revelation about be wary of those who say they are Jews and are not. I guess what I had been looking at was that passage in Romans 2:28, a person is not a Jew, at least one outwardly, more than circumcision than outward. Yeah. I was just wondering, is that in Revelation? I know you kind of have a preterist interpretation, but are they saying that be mindful of people who say they're Christians and are not, essentially?
0: No. He's talking about, he's writing to actual Christians in Smyrna and in Philadelphia. And in chapter 2 of Revelation, verse 10, he says to the people of Smyrna, do not fear any of those things which you are about to suffer. Indeed, the devil is about to throw some of you into prison so that you may be tested, and you will have tribulation 10 days. I should have read the verse before that, excuse me, verse 9. I know your works, the tribulation and poverty, but you are rich. And I know the blasphemy of those who say they are Jews and are not, but are a synagogue of Satan. Now, he's talking about the Jews who were persecuting the Christians. And Jesus says, because Jesus is saying this, they're not real Jews. They call themselves Jews. I mean, that's their racial designation. But they're really the followers of Satan. Now, this is very much like what Jesus said in John 8. By the way, John wrote Revelation and the Gospel of John, so both come from the mouth of Jesus and the same author recording it. John 8, 44, Jesus said the Jews that were persecuting him and hated him were of their father, the devil. He said, I know that you were descendants of Abraham, but if you were the children of Abraham, you would do what Abraham did. And so, in other words, you're not real children of Abraham. You're not real Jews. You're really of your father, the devil. And that's the same contrast that Jesus, the same speaker, is making in Revelation 2 and Revelation 3, where he talks to the church of Philadelphia in chapter 3, verse 9. He says, indeed, I will make those of the synagogue of Satan who say they are Jews and are not, but lie. Indeed, I'll make them come and worship before your feet. Both of these churches, and only these two out of the seven, apparently were being persecuted by the local synagogue, which is not unheard of. I mean, look at the book of Acts. Everywhere Paul went, the synagogue, you know, persecuted him. They'd stir up people to stone him to death, or they'd run him out of city, or they'd put him in jail. The synagogues, the Jewish synagogues, were very anti the gospel. And these two churches, Smyrna and Philadelphia, apparently were persecuted by the synagogue. In fact, Smyrna, of the seven towns that the seven letters were written to, had the largest Jewish population of any of them. And apparently they were giving the Christians trouble. And Jesus says, yeah, I know they call themselves Jews, but I don't see them as that. And like you pointed out, Romans 2, 28 says, he is not a Jew who's one outwardly, but he's a Jew who's one inwardly. So he's saying, you know, you can use the word Jew as an ethnic designation, but the way that God recognizes a person to be a Jew is by their inward designation. Are they a Jew inwardly? These ones who were persecuting the church were not. That's why he says they say they're Jews, but I don't recognize them as that. They're not. They're just the synagogue of Satan. That's what I take from there. I'm sorry I'm out of time. You've been listening to The Narrow Path. Our website is thenarrowpath.com. Thanks for joining us.
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10: Hi, I'm Johnny Erickson Tata. And how would you finish this thought? When all else fails, maybe you'd say, when all else fails, I can always pray. like one of those emergency panels in a building with a sign that reads, "Break glass in case of emergency"? Yes, prayer should be your last resort, but it should also be your first resort and all your resorts in between. It's why Ephesians chapter 6 tells us to pray in the Spirit on all occasions with all kinds of prayers, always keeping on praying for all the people of the Lord. 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Pray whenever the Spirit nudges. And then pray some more. 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
15: Welcome again to Your Home Today. 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
16: Wonderful. 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Always a pleasure to highlight some of the wonderful homes that we have in for sale in Forest Ranch. Once again, my name is Kirsten Morgan. I'm an associate broker with Crane Realty, Forest Ranch Realty, and I'm working under a Cal DRE broker's license, 01808835. And I've got some great properties to talk about today.
15: All right. Well, that sounds good. And before we get going, I just want to reemphasize, as we normally do, that Crane Realty not only covers, of course, the Forest Ranch area, but the greater Chico area as well as surrounding areas in addition. And Kirsten, I know that you always like to talk about the unique community up in Forest Ranch. Sometimes there's some special events that are taking place. Not sure that's the case currently. I know there were some, but how are things going up in the Forest Ranch area before we start covering some of those listings?
16: Well, yeah, Forest Ranch is such a special community. Always has some great things going on. We, I think in March, we had a very successful Monte Carlo event, which is a fun event for adults to go to, and kind of a great social event, and it's a fundraiser for the community association. I think they raised over $2,000 this year, which is great. And that's held in the old one room schoolhouse, which is where I went to school. And it is it's a fun event. And that one room schoolhouse is now our community center, which is a fun place to have all the events. We have a great large school now in Forest Ranch, which I always like to highlight. It is open enrollment for Forest Ranch Charter School right now. And there are a lot of people who actually bus up from Chico just to attend Forest Ranch Charter School. So even though you don't live in Forest Ranch, or you might be thinking about moving there but don't live there yet, you can still have your children attend Forest Ranch Charter School. So that's something to look into. We had that fun Monte Carlo event. The Lions hosted the Easter egg hunt and pancake breakfast for the kids on the weekend before Easter, which is always super fun. And Lions Club also does kind of monthly bingo events, which everybody always enjoys a good time on that. I know we've got, you know, bingo probably coming up in the next month or two again. And there's some, there's quite a bit of like organized fire clearance activities going on and broom removal. So groups of people get together and remove the invasive weeds that are in some people's yards. And so just there's always fun things that people can get involved in. And some people are interested in one event and some people are interested in all the events. And Forest Ranch is really a community that has a little something for everybody.
15: Well, thanks for that information, Kirsten. And last time, I think we barely had time to get all the listings in. I don't know how many you have for us today, but I better let you get started on that. So I'll let you take it away with the listings.
16: Wonderful. Well, I want to highlight just an overview of the market right now. Currently, we have 11 homes active on the market. There are three homes that are pending. And within the last 2 months, we had two homes that closed escrow. So we continue to see activity up in Forest Ranch and good things happening. Of the 11 listings, they vary in price between $206,100 all the way up to $1.3 million. So we've got quite the range of listings in Forest Ranch as well. And the first listing is a foreclosure listing. It's a manufactured home on permanent foundation. It's a two-bedroom, two-and-a-half-bath home. The half-bath is actually down in the large shop garage space. So that's a nice, it's a nice property, and that detached garage just adds a lot to the property. It's over an acre, and it is listed by Julie Rolls with Rolls Real Estate. And if you have any questions, you could reach out to Julie, or now might be a good time for me to do my usual pitch that if you are working with a buyer's agent, just call your buyer's agent. They'll be able to help you with all of these listings. They can get you into all of them, answer the questions. If they don't know the answers, they'll reach out to the listing agents and get those questions answered. So always touch base with the agent that you have secured as your buyer's agent. And if you don't have a buyer's agent, then that would be the time where you might want to reach out to one of these listing agents. And it's probably time for our first break, so I'll give it back to you.
15: Yeah, actually, Kirsten, we have about a minute and a half, so I think we have time to squeeze one in.
16: Well, then I get to showcase next my newest listing. We've just been on the market, just came on the market this week. This is the address is 4715 Cody Lane in Forest Ranch. It is a two-bedroom, one-bath. It's a manufactured home on permanent foundation. It's on over 2.5 acres. This one also has a really nice, large garage and then bonus space building. It also has multiple sheds. One of them's even been developed into a bunkhouse. It has a horse barn. It has its own private well. Really nicely maintained property, and we're listed at just $295,000 for this great property. It's a really usable property, which I love. You know, almost all of that 2.5 acres is very level, just slightly sloped and very usable. And it's accessed off of Cody Lane, which is a paved road all the way from the highway to the property. And it has a really nice circular drive. Lots of different rock enclosures, garden areas, that type of thing. Beautiful property, definitely something to look at if you're, especially if you're trying to buy something under that $300,000. this might be just the place for you. And that is a listing that I have, Kirsten Morgan with Crane Realty.
15: All right, perfect. Well, that does bring us to our first break, and we will be back with more opportunity to visit with Kirsten and explore Forest Ranch opportunities after this announcement.
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15: And welcome back to the second portion of our home show as we visit with Kirsten Morgan of Crane Realty, doing what is our frequent and maybe semi-monthly. What is semi-monthly? Is that every twice a month? We probably get in maybe one Forest Ranch report every month and a half or so. But regardless, it's fun to visit with Kirsten about the properties and goings on in Forest Ranch. And I better be quiet and let you get on with the second listing, Kirsten.
16: Well, great. I appreciate the opportunity. The next listing I want to talk about is 4688 Cody Lane. So this is across the street from that last listing I just talked about. This is a stick-built home, about 1,000 square feet. It's on over an acre. It's a fully fenced property, just like the last one I talked about. And it is a two-bedroom, two-bath. This is a cute little property. It has the second bath, I believe, is over kind of in a separate little sleeping room area. And then the main house has a nice loft area and beautiful kitchen. It's a really nice property that has, it just has a nice feel to it. I like the feel to that property. It's listed at just $299,000. And it is listed by Sabrina with Remax of Chico. And she has some great pictures of it. So it's easy to see online as well if somebody wants to check that one out. The next property, going up in price here to $329,000. This property is listed on Peregrine. It's 4715 Peregrine in Forest Ranch. And it is listed by Michael Richards with Century 21 Select. And this is a really nice little log cabin in the woods. The owner did a lot of the construction himself. These logs came from, I think they came from like Yellowstone National Park or something like that. It's got a lot of cool history to it. Some beautiful porches, a vaulted ceiling in the living room. It's a two-bedroom, two-bath. The second bedroom is actually an open loft area, and there's a bathroom upstairs. And then downstairs, there's your primary with a bathroom off of that. There's also a large underfloor area, kind of basement area that's available as well. It's on 5 acres and has a shared well. And it also has quite a few outbuildings. And it's a nice property. I actually just had the opportunity to preview that one this week. And the next property is 4728 Hartley in Forest Ranch. And I always talk about Hartley. I love that location. It's the street I grew up on. And it's a nice, convenient location, walking distance to downtown Forest Ranch, and an easy drive to Chico, all paved streets. This one is listed at $349,999. It's a three-bedroom, two-bath, just over 1,900 square feet and over half an acre. It was built in 1976. It has had lots of upgrades, though, over the years, which is great. And it also does have an attached one-car garage. So a lot of square footage for that price. It is listed by Sandy Patton with Real Broker Technologies. So reach out to your buyer's agent, or reach out, if you had a question on that one, reach out to Sandy if you're not working with a buyer's agent already. The next property I want to talk about is also listed by Michael Richards and Kristen Lake of Century 21 Select Paradise. And it is 4911 Contentment in Forest Ranch. And Contentment is another nice paved street in Forest Ranch. This one's pretty conveniently located off of Forest Ranch Road, which is a publicly maintained road. This home is a three-bedroom, two-bath, just over 1,600 square feet, and it's on over an acre. It's listed for $386,500. And this home has so many nice kind of extra touches and extra features, as like heated floors in the bathrooms and really energy efficient heating and climate control. It just has a lot to offer, and it's a neat property. So definitely recommend if somebody's looking for a nice stick-built home on an acre in Forest Ranch, definitely check that one out.
15: Kirsten, also that, I was just looking at the map, but not the pictures. It looks like that's fairly close to the canyon. Does it have the chance of a canyon view?
16: You know, I think there are probably a few little peekaboo views. Yeah, because you're just basically right across the street from the canyon. So that is a nice opportunity there. So how am I doing on time here, Buzz?
15: We are doing okay. And you have, again, another minute and a half.
16: Wonderful. Okay. Well, this next one I want to talk about is 4920 Tippy Toe Lane in Forest Ranch. It is listed at $484,000. It's a four-bedroom, two-and-a-half bath, and it's almost 2,500 square feet. It's located on over 3 acres, and it has a four-car detached garage. So really a lot of bang for your buck with this property. And it has a lot to offer, I'm sure. I have not had the opportunity to show this property yet, so I can't speak to it in too much detail, but it is on Tippy Toe. That is not a paved road, but it's not very far off the highway, so you're not doing a lot of driving on the private road there. So I've driven by it, but never had an opportunity to go inside that lovely home. It is listed by Lou Martone of Martone Realty.
15: All right, and Kirsten, we have 45 more seconds. We can take an early break or let you squeeze one more listing in and we can adjust from
16: there.
15: Why
16: don't we take a break and then I'll get the rest of them when we come back.
15: Okay, sounds good.
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15: All right, welcome back to the final portion of our home show, where we're visiting with Kirsten Morgan of Crane Realty, doing what we refer to as our Forest Ranch Report. And Kirsten, we're going to have a little bit more time than usual, so I'm saying we have at least 9 minutes, and I'll let you know when we have about 30 seconds to go, so hopefully we can get the remaining listings in.
16: Wonderful. Well, I think we'll be able to get these in, and I'm also going to talk a little bit about some of my land listings up there, because I've got some great land listings as well. So the next listing I want to showcase is 15004 Woodland Park Drive. And this is a really nice home. I've had an opportunity to tour this home. It is listed at $490,000. It's located in one of the three gated communities in Forest Ranch. And so it's kind of the closer area to Chico than even the downtown Forest Ranch area is. This gated community features a swimming pool. Each property each also has a storage unit that is located kind of in a all the storage units are in the same area. So you have a storage unit kind of off-site. And I believe this is the one that also has RV parking inside. The Homeowners Association doesn't, but I believe this garage can accommodate that. But I'd have to check my notes again on that one. But I can tell you this property is really lovely. It is a three-bedroom, two-and-a-half bath, 2,200 square feet. It's on 0.38 of an acre. It is a three-car attached garage. This home was built in 1997. It does have views across the street and over to the canyon. Eventually, somebody will build on that lot across the street, but in the interim, you've got some gorgeous views, and you'll have other views, you know, once somebody builds. There's really nice homes in that neighborhood, and it's just a great place that people live and really enjoy it. The Homeowners Association dues in that neighborhood are just $235 a month. The next property I want to feature is, I'm going to go back to this one and point out that the listing agent on that one on Woodland is Alicia Simpkins with Keller Williams Realty. This next one I want to feature is a listing that Dan Bosch with RE/MAX of Chico has. And the listing is 15756 Fitzgerald Court. And it is listed at $665,000. It is over 3,000 square feet, and it's on 5 acres. And I can tell you that this 5 acres is really nicely located. It's a very secluded field. You're at the end of a dead-end road, but you also have access out another private road. So you do have two ways in and out, even though you're at the end of the road. It has a three-car garage. It is, like I said, 5 acres. It's a two-bedroom, three-bath home. But this one also has that log home feel to it. It's a log home aesthetic inside and out. And it has these gorgeous soaring ceilings. And it's a very neat property, really nicely maintained property, and has a lot to offer. So if you're looking for something in that very secluded range, this might be one to, but yet still very convenient to get to, this but might be one to look at. It's listed at $665,000. And that's a nice listing that Dan has there. The next listing that I want to talk about is 15001 Culican Court in Forest Ranch. And this one is a gorgeous property as well. It's listed at $949,000. It is a three-bedroom, three-bath home. It is almost 2,000 square feet. And this is located on 41 acres of property. And very tranquil feel. This is out on what I refer to as Doe Mill Ridge. So Forest Ranch downtown, you're located along kind of Highway 32 and that ridge, the ridge that goes up and you drive up to Lake Almanor. If instead you went east and down into Little Chico Creek Canyon and up the other side, then you're on Doe Mill Ridge. And this is a really nice area, very, very tranquil feel. You do have a little bit more time to get there, but it's worth it. And people love love the feel of living out here. And this home has gorgeous views, really high-end finishes throughout. You know, it has kind of an indoor-outdoor feel and lots of development around the property. So definitely if you're looking for a real retreat and a place to call home, this would definitely be one to look at. Lisa Marie with, I'm not sure her brokerage, oh, with Coldwell Banker is the listing agent on this one. And it's just a really beautiful property. I encourage people to look at that online if they're looking in that 949,000 range. This would definitely be something to check out. And with that, do I have a few minutes to talk about some of my great land listings?
15: I would say we have about 2 minutes.
16: Well, great. Well, I at least talk, I've got three properties that are large land listings that I want to talk about. One of them is on Crown Point Road, and this is a beautiful property that has just a tip of it. It has Little Chico Creek running through it, and it's very secure as far as accessing this property. You go down Crown Point and to get to it. Trying to pull up all the details so I can talk about it more, but that's a nice large land listing, and it has, you know, a lot to offer. If somebody's looking for a place to build their dream home, I would definitely consider this one on Crown Point as a contender for that. It is listed at $275,000. And it's over 50 acres. So a pretty neat opportunity there. The next property I want to highlight is listed at $250,000, and it's on Tollgate. It is about 60 acres, and it overlooks Big Chico Creek Canyon. You've got views up to Mount Lassen. You've got views to the Coast Range. And Tollgate is a paved road, so you've got a, you know, basically a paved access to get to this beautiful property. So much to offer on that one. And the last one I'll touch on is my listing on Knowles. And this is over 240 acres. It's listed at $300,000. It's got some beautiful building sites that could be developed and views to the Coast Range and the Sutter Buttes. It also has a nice deep well on the property. Somebody would need to bring in power. But there are some great opportunities for properties. So if anybody's looking for big land or even small properties, check out Forest Ranch. They've got a lot to offer.
15: Well, Kirsten, thanks for a great Forest Ranch report. And I'm going to let you close this out. And please give our audience your contact information again if anybody has questions about the properties they've heard Kirsten mention. She's the best one to call. So, Kirsten, take it away, and thanks again.
16: Well, thank you, Buzz. Once again, Kirsten Morgan, Crane Realty. My phone number is 530-680-8884. And you can always find all these listings and the photos at our website, www.jimcranerealty.com.
15: Thanks again, Kirsten.
16: Thank you. Bye-bye.
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4: And good Monday morning to you, everybody. Hope you had a good weekend and a great Mother's Day. I'm Jerry O'Lennon with Rebel Religion in the News, based out of Chico, California. And I am with Pastor Tim Rule of Pleasant Valley Baptist Church. Good morning.
5: Good morning, sir. Good morning.
4: So I hear that we're going to talk about prayer. We're going to go deep. We're going to go into the deep end of the swimming pool when it pertains to prayer, because it was National Day of Prayer on Thursday. And I think there's a lot of Christians, and I'm one of them, we have questions about the importance of prayer and how we should pray and what we should pray for and what we should hope for and expect. That prayer is not a vending machine. It's supposed to be something more than that. I want to talk about that. But before we get to that, I want to talk very briefly about Mother's Day, which I'm told now is the third most attended church service behind Easter and Christmas. Is that correct? How was it over at Pleasant Valley Baptist?
5: You know, we have two services, and both services were just packed. Mm-hmm. And so we had a great turnout for Mother's Day. Moms just like having the families around them, mm-hmm. and moms want to better the family. The majority do. And so they think a time in church is very, very special. And so our church, we had a photo spot so a mom could come and have a whole photo taken of her and the family.
4: That's nice.
5: It was really sharp. And so many, many guests and visitors yesterday, mm-hmm. Because of Mother's Day. And so you know then there's a desire for that day for the moms to come out. And moms, my hat's off to you, because if one of the things you want to do is make our nation better by being spiritual and going to church, I am all for you.
4: Okay. Well, we had a wonderful Mother's Day. My family as well was very nice. And I did send a note to my kids. I said, be sure to call your mother, no texting, because that was one of your messages. Don't just text your mother and wish her happy Mother's Day, but be sure to make a phone call if you're out of town.
5: They like that voice, that's for sure.
4: Yes, and I could tell from my wife, Kelly, her voice, she was so excited that they called, and it meant so much to her that they called. They talked for about 20, 30 minutes, which was which is more than I ever get with her, so that was great. So anyway, let's get to prayer. From churches to the Capitol on Thursday, Americans across the nation celebrated the 75th National Day of Prayer. The theme was glorify God among the nations, seeking him in all generations. This tradition started actually in 1952, and we're a praying nation. At least we should be. Does sometimes it feel like, I mean, speaking to Pastor Tim Rule of Pleasant Valley Baptist Church, does it feel like we're still a praying nation, or are we fearful that that might be going away a little bit?
5: Well, I would definitely say it's going away. You know, they outlawed prayer in public schools, mm-hmm. so that shows the way of our nation. And yet we're not heeded the way we used to be about prayer. I think our president now, as many times we've either heard in prayer or referenced prayer, so I think he's doing what he can. And of course, he can do a lot better job also. Mm-hmm. No doubt about it. And our leaders should do a better job also. Mm-hmm. Leaders are given that position because God allowed it to happen. And if you're going to be in a leadership position, you still have to answer to God. Mm-hmm. I had a funny story yesterday. A man was inducted, was accepted into the Army. And they said, you have to be here Sunday morning by 10 o'clock. Mm-hmm. And so another man had to take him. So he told me. I said, well tell him that you'll come after church. Mm-hmm. And he says, Pastor, you can't tell the government that you have to go to church. I said, no, we need to tell the government we need to go to church. Because that's the higher power. Yeah. But see, we don't look at that anymore. We believe God is the vending machine, is the Latin lamb. We just go to him if we want something extra. And that's too bad. Mm-hmm. If not, we go to him only in times of crisis. Mm-hmm. He's the emergency act. God is okay with that. Because he's there for emergencies. But wouldn't it be nice just to have a relationship with God? And that's what prayer is. Prayer is more than just praying. It's building a relationship with God. That's a great, great, what I'm going to call a definition of prayer. It's building relationship.
4: It begs the question, is prayer

0: meant to change God's mind or to change our minds?
1: I would say both.
0: I got to say this. So we can change God's mind. He lives in eternity. But I believe, for instance, in Sodom and Gomorrah, God changed his mind. Did he not?
1: He did. Abraham, a good man, pleaded for Sodom and Gomorrah because of their wickedness and how they lived, that God was going to go ahead and annihilate that city. They all were living a horrible, wicked sin. And so God told Abraham, get Lot out of there, his kin, and get his family out of there. And then when when Abraham did that, he said, now, Lord, you're not going to destroy the whole city, because if there's 50 righteous people there, that would not be good. God said, okay, I won't. And then he said, well, how about there's 40? Now, how about there's 30? And he went all the way down to 10. So he kept pleading with God. And God said, I won't even do it if there's 10 people there. Well, there wasn't 10 people righteous in the whole city. And God ended up doing what he needed to do, and that was to stop that city, all right, to annihilate that city. But it was the prayers of Abraham that changed the very heart of God. Happens other times in Scripture also. Did with Moses one time, and the Bible says, and God repented of what he was going to do because of Moses pleading to him.
0: Now, repent, that sounds like God did something wrong.
1: That's a false assumption as far as what the word repent means. Repent just means change. And so God changed his mind about what he's going to do. Now, sometimes that word repent means change from good to change from bad to good. But there's a lot of times where it just means that, okay, I have a way that would be best to do it. And then we repented that way. The Bible clearly says, repent, and I say unto you, and seek the kingdom of heaven. So when God says that, he's not saying you have to turn from your wicked ways, which is another discussion. But he says this, if you're trusting in, let's say, being baptized to go to heaven, then God says, I want you to repent of that. I want you to change your mind about that. But you don't get to heaven because you get baptized. Mm-hmm. If you believe I have to be a good person to go to heaven, God says, repent of that. Change your mind about that. But you don't have to be a good person to go to heaven. The only way to heaven is through his son, Jesus Christ. So we need to repent of our views or ideas or whatever, because they're not correct. And God wants to have us to correct the values and the views that he has.
0: For some people, I think that prayer is more of a burden than a delight. Why is that?
1: Well, I guarantee you, Satan fights it. In my personal life, I can say this. I read my Bible and faithfully, and I'm not going to say my good things here. I try to live a good life. But prayer has always been a struggle because it's all by faith. You don't hear God talking to you. You don't see God maybe or feel God patting you on the back for praying. And so it's all by faith. And Satan hates it. Satan hates prayer because it moves the heart of God. And Satan cannot compete with God.
0: It's like sometimes you feel like you're speaking into thin air.
1: That's normal for everybody. I want everyone to know that's normal. Here I am, a pastor. I've been in the same church here for 38 years. I've actually taught prayer class in Bible college for 31 years, and I still struggle with my prayer life. So I'm just letting you know, you're not alone out there.
0: Speaking to Pastor Tim Rule at Pleasant Valley Baptist Church in Chico, sometimes I think when we're going through life, we get frustrated and even angry at God. And is God okay with that?
1: Yes, because God says, my ways are not your ways, and my thoughts are not your thoughts. God is on a phenomenally higher plane than we are. Mm-hmm. And so when we ask for things, it's just like God saying, you know, that's really not the best thing for you. Mm-hmm. But we think it is. But God says, no, I know that's not the best thing for you. And then God also sees the future. And so just like you've heard a proverbial saying, when a dad is going to discipline his son, this is going to hurt me more than it's going to hurt you. And we say, oh, no, it's not. This is going to hurt me. But that father, out of love, who wants to correct his child, sees the future of the child. And he cannot have maybe a poor spirit or rebellious spirit and so forth. And so we, as a parent, as an authority, need to help our children. Well, God is the same way. And God is going to help us because he sees the future of us, and we need to have that guidance.
0: The importance of aligning your will with God's will.
1: That works.
0: And I always, I always think of Solomon, who said, yeah, he was, didn't God tell him, I'll give you fame, I'll give you riches, I'll give you power, I'll give you anything you want. And God said, Solomon said, I want wisdom.
1: Yep.
0: And God said, Yeah, I kind of like that. It's a good idea.
1: And
0: you
1: got it. And because of that, I'll allow you to have the riches and the wisdom and everything else, yeah. Right? So he got actually all that he could have desired because he chose to say, I want to know what God wants me to do. I want wisdom.
0: Well, I think God wants us to be more like him, does he not?
1: Guarantee it. That's the goal of our Christian life.
0: Yeah. The other thing, I mean, I pray for, and one of the things too, God, you can't fool God. You can't con God. If you're praying for wisdom, if you're praying for wisdom because you want to stick it to your enemies, you know, God, give me some wisdom so I can really stick it to my boss. He's going to say no, yeah. I think. But yeah, if you're praying for wisdom because you want to do what's right for your family and do what's right for your life and do what's right for everybody, I think he's going to give you that.
1: He says, if any man lack wisdom, let him ask of God, and God will give him wisdom liberally and upbraideth him not. So God said, I will give you wisdom if you ask me. And God does. And God gives us wisdom. How? Number one, through his word. His word, his Bible, is a book of wisdom. Number two, through the very reproofs of life. Mm-hmm. In other words, if you make a bad decision, you're hurt for it. Well, you're going to learn from that. And that's the way to get wisdom. And the third way was, he that walketh with wise men shall be wise. So getting wise advice from wise people.
0: Yeah, I pray for three things. And in my most fervent prayer is the safety and protection of my family. That's always it. Wisdom, and the other one I always pray for, and I'll share a personal tidbit here, is I pray that I hate my sin the same way you hate it. And I'll tell you what, I found that he's provided that, yes. Because I find myself hating when I sin.
1: That's good.
0: So I think what you want to try to do is align what you know God wants. And I think this is one of those times where maybe he says, bingo, you got it.
1: Yep.
0: But sometimes we have to wait. We have to wait for certain things.
1: No doubt. No doubt. Both ways. And God wants you to ask him things. And if he can give it to you right away that you'll benefit your life, he'll give it to you. If he realizes that he doesn't want to become that vending machine that you just push the button and get it, that he'll go ahead and allow you to come and seek him and seek him and seek him and then build the relationship, then he can trust you with the answer to prayer.
0: Yeah. Yeah. We are going to be going to a break in about a few minutes. We're talking to Pastor Tim Rule of Pleasant Valley Baptist Church about the importance of prayer. It was National Day of Prayer. In the United States, the 75th National Day of Prayer, which dated way back to 1952. Harry S. Truman, I believe, was the one who actually started that just before Eisenhower took office. And the National Day of Prayer, again, was this past Thursday. But we're going to go into the deep end of the swimming pool about some of the questions we might have about prayer. And we're going to continue our discussion with Pastor Tim Rule of Pleasant Valley Baptist Church right after this timeout.

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1: The people we call the unchurched often have a very different view than we have.
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6: All right, we're talking about prayer, the importance of it. How should we pray? And why, you know, these are some interesting questions that I came across. I'm speaking with Pastor Tim Rule of Pleasant Valley Baptist Church. You've been a pastor for how many years?
7: I've been there for going on 39 years.
6: Gosh, wow. So this is somebody
7: just
6: who knows.
7: Just a minute, yeah.
6: he knows a thing or two about praying. As imperfect people, do we deserve to be heard by a holy God? Do we deserve to be? The answer I'm thinking would be no.
7: Well, God created us with his mercy, and so, right, do we deserve by, like, our good works or acts? No. But do we deserve because we're a member of the family? I guarantee you. A wise father will, let's say at a dinner table, will allow everyone in the family to have a voice. Mm-hmm. Do they deserve it? Well, they're part of the family. And now, if they're living in such a way that you have to reprimand them, fine. Do I deserve God's presence? No, not as who I am. But because I'm a member of the family, God gives me that seat at the table.
6: I have heard, and I've had a situation in my life where I had a prayer, and then a couple of days later, I had an experience where I felt the Holy Spirit inside me. And I do believe that there are the rare times when the Holy Spirit comes into you and it strengthens your faith and he's telling you something. Those are very rare when somebody is blessed with that type of experience. Would you say that have you come across people who've had that experience besides me?
7: Oh, yes, many people. And I would say it's rare, not because the Holy Spirit does not do his part, but I believe it's in a lack of our sincerity and our fervency of prayer. Mm-hmm. There are people I know that seems like, boy, God just is all over them and answers their prayer and things like that. But they are warriors of prayer. They spend the time, they have the pleading, they desire it. Most of us look at a way to try to fit God in. Mm-hmm. And, you know, God doesn't like that. God doesn't feel he needs to have an appointment. He should be everything. Mm-hmm. So I think you're right on that we have a God who wants to hear us, and he wants us to have that feeling as far as the Holy Spirit. Well, the Holy Spirit dwells within us. He's always there. But it's when we give him room to operate, that's when we really sense his power.
6: Can I ask you, do you ever talk to yourself? And when you talk to yourself, is that a form of prayer?
7: I don't think I talk to myself near as much as I talk to God. But if I'm talking to myself, it's usually saying, Tim, get with it. Come on, Tim, get going. Let's go, Tim. You need to do better. So I'm probably more of an admonisher to myself. I don't ask myself questions. I do ask, what would Jesus do, WWJD? Mm-hmm. And I do. I read his word, and I say, Lord, I know you've given me the wisdom. How do I apply this? Make it real to me.
6: But when you're talking to yourself...
7: That's kind of your conscience.
6: Well, the Holy Spirit hears you.
7: Oh, yes.
6: The Holy Spirit hears you talking to yourself. And sometimes I wonder if... I'll tell you, I had an experience when I was walking downtown. I remember right where I was at. I was on Main Street between 3rd and 4th, and I'm walking, and I'm talking to myself about something or other. And somebody said, you're talking to yourself. Did you know you do that? And I was very embarrassed. I said, yeah, but... And I just kind of just said, well, I was praying. But I was kind of talking to myself. And I kind of wonder whether or not... it is a good thing to occasionally talk to yourself. And again, if talking to yourself, the Holy Spirit, if he dwells inside of you, he knows what you're saying.
7: Exactly.
6: You're talking to him in many ways, aren't
7: yes.
6: you?
7: Yes, yes. Well, he's definitely in on the conversation, so.
6: Right,
7: yep.
6: right.
7: I would agree with you.
6: Yeah. I was just about to say, how does the Holy Spirit help us when we don't know what to say?
7: Again, the Holy Spirit will guide us. In fact, he says in scriptures many times, and be not afraid when you come into certain situations, I will give you the very words to say, which means I'll give you the very thoughts to have, which means I'll give you the system, the process of how to think those things. Mm-hmm. Especially in the last days, he says, if you're persecuted and they want to hurt you, I just read an article, saw an article yesterday about John Huss being burned at the stake. That must have been horrible. Yeah. I don't think he felt a thing. I think God says, I got you, you'll be okay. And the people would ask him, just saying, hey, if there's a God, give us some sign. And in the midst of his burning, literally in the midst of his burning, after the fire burned off the roast of his hands, he lifted his hands and clapped three different times for the Father, the Son, the Holy Spirit. And so do I feel John Huss felt any pain? Oh, my soul, no way in the world. And God gave him the right proper movements with his hands, but also his mind, his thinking, his voice with his speaking. And so, yes, God works through that, no doubt about it.
6: Is there a fear that sometimes, I've heard the stories of somebody who got the whole community to pray for a miracle to have somebody be saved? And I know that you have family members who you are asking God for a miracle, and everybody's praying for your family members, and it might not go the way we all hope it will. Is there a fear that when you put that much prayer out there that people will get discouraged when it doesn't go the way that you want it to?
7: Yes, and that's a very, very good question. Have I been discouraged by prayer? Yes, many, many times. Because my prayers weren't answered the way I thought they would be answered. I hired a man, and he's going to be a great, great member of my staff from Boston. He went home to pack, and he got COVID, and he died 51 days later. So he never came on my staff. For those 51 days, I pleaded and pleaded. He had a wife. He had two little girls. In every bit of my mind, I saw should be an answered prayer. Bless the wife, bless the girls, bless him on our staff, bless this decision. And yet God did not. I was very frustrated. I was very, very frustrated. I was never mad at God, because immediately scripture comes to mind, his ways are better than my ways. Mm-hmm. I don't see that. I'll give you a more personal one. My testimony, my mother was murdered. That's horrible. I prayed many, many times to get out of the house, get away from my stepdad and things he did to all of us. And so that was my prayer. He never got us away. Then we had to escape. And then just a few months later, he found us, and then he murdered my mother. Well, I was mad. I was upset. But see, that sounds horrible that my mother's murdered. First of all, she got out. She was no longer beaten. She got to go to heaven. Mm-hmm. And so now she's in a beautiful place. And from that one situation of what happened in my life, God gave me a heart to love young people, love kids that are going through a tough time. And so I pastor a church where buses go out and pick up hundreds and hundreds of children, bring them to a place. And honestly, it's probably the best place they get to go to all week long. Mm-hmm. How'd they get that heart? Through a hard time, through a difficult time. But God saw 20 years later about what he wanted to accomplish. Both ends were good. My mom got to go to heaven early, and I got to have a heart that a pastor needs to have.
6: You got quantity and quality. I'm guessing the answer is both. You want to have a large quantity of prayer, and you want it to be quality prayer. But it would seem to me the quality outweighs the quantity. Am I wrong about that?
7: I would say that's correct. Filet mignon is usually a small piece of steak.
6: Oh, I love filet.
7: But if I can have a large filet mignon, so quantity and quality go hand in hand.
6: If your prayers over the last month were analyzed, this is a question maybe we should all ask ourselves. If we were to analyze our prayers over the last 30 days, what would they reveal about your priorities? Should we be asking ourselves those questions? I kind of like that question.
7: I think we always ought to ask ourselves. Because the Bible says, ask and shall be given you. But it says, if you ask amiss, your prayers will not be answered. And so many people can have a prayer life and not have answers to prayer. Then why really pray? Except to ask some fellowship with God, which is good. In fact, in the model prayer, there are seven different instructions in the model prayer.
6: And the model prayer is also known as the Lord's Prayer with other Christian denominations.
7: Correct. And I'll say this, and it's really mostly known as the Lord's Prayer. The thing is, Jesus never prayed it. Because in that prayer it says, Lord, forgive me for my sins. Well, Jesus never sinned. Right. So Jesus was giving us an outline, a model of prayer.
6: Right.
7: And everyone knows it. Our Father which art in heaven, hallowed be thy name, thy kingdom come, thy will be done. So that's three of them. Which art in heaven, hallowed be thy name, thy kingdom come, thy will be done. That's all about God. That's all for him. We're supposed to recognize him, love him, worship him, beg him that his will be done, and beg him that he'll come soon.
6: It's almost better when I recite the Lord's Prayer. I'm in church and we hear the Lord's Prayer at a liturgical church that I might go to, and I hear the Lord's Prayer. I try to think about what each petition means, and as opposed to just reciting it, because when you recite it, it kind of glosses over because you've said it literally probably 1,000 times. It almost loses kind of its meaning. So you really have to think about each petition and try to formulate them in your own thoughts. That's kind of what I try to do when I kneel at my bed and say my prayers. I kind of think about, okay, our Father who art in heaven. I just think, you're the greatest.
7: Yep.
6: Okay,
7: that's what he wants. Right, hallowed be thy name. Yep.
6: Yes, and just take each one and try to put it into simpler, human terms. Maybe that's not the way to put it.
7: No, it's good.
6: Simpler terms.
7: Sure. I call it vernacular. I can take those 7 points and break them down just like you do. I do every day of my life. I start by using that prayer. But it's my own words. It's my own feelings. It's what happened in my own day that day. Like you said, hallowed be his name. First of all, we just need to thank him. We don't need to run to him and say, give me, give me, give me. Mm-hmm. We need to run and say, you are the one. You're the best. Mm-hmm. And then he says, thy kingdom come. In other words, it's all about what you desire to have. It's not about my life. Mm-hmm. It's more about God's life. And if I do what God wants, then my life will turn out well.
6: Yeah.
7: So God really lies out the model prayer, the Lord's Prayer, as a help to us. It wasn't really a prayer to be quoted. It was a prayer to be used as an outline because we're all individuals, and God wants to hear from us individually.
6: My mother used to always say this, have a constant conversation with God throughout the day, and you can't go wrong if you're doing that.
7: Yep, that's good.
6: Yep,
7: that's
6: good. Okay, well, go ahead.
7: Okay, real quick knowledge would be good is that when you get on an airplane and the pilot talks to you, says we're going to fly to San Diego, whatever, the weather's nice there, and then you don't hear him. Well, I guarantee you, he's talking to ground control. I love this. It may not be constant conversation, but it's constant communication. And that's what God wants of us. We may not be in an attitude of prayer, talking every time, but we need to communicate all through our daily life.
6: That's Pastor Tim Rule of Pleasant Valley Baptist Church. Look him up online, pvbaptist.org, if you're looking for a home church. It's a good
7: great.
6: One.
7: Come and visit.
6: Thank you so much, Pastor. And remember, say your prayers.
7: Yep.
6: Okay? So long, everybody.
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21: I'm Shauna on Johnny Erickson Tata, Sharing Hope. Thank you for joining us. We're back again for another session with Johnny, answering your questions. This has become a real favorite with you, our listeners, so be sure to send your questions to johnnyradio.org. And I know our friend sitting here next to me at the microphone, well, she'll be happy to answer.
22: Well, I'm always happy, but whether I can answer is left to be seen.
21: Well, all right. Today, Sophie writes in with a question I'm certain you can answer. She writes, can you share tips on how to pray, Johnny? How do we get better at praying? And what words or tones should we use?
22: Ooh, Sophie, I love your question.
21: Mm.
22: And we could take the next hour just talking about how to pray. So let me just shorten it to a couple of tips. First, always appeal to God on the basis of his word. And his word says that if we cherish iniquity or sin in our hearts, God won't hear us. So when you go before the Lord, humble yourself before him. Consider first how great he is and how small you are. You know, I always picture myself approaching God in his great throne room, first thanking him that he's giving me access through his wonderful son, Jesus. And I picture myself kneeling, spreading my hands before him. And then I just use the Bible as my prayer book. I spend time adoring God, remembering that before the foundation of the world, he was planning my salvation. Just recently, I memorized Psalm 63 so that I could just echo it back to God in prayer, using his own words. I think God delights in hearing his children speak his own language. So I will praise him using Psalm 63, saying with all my heart, oh, Father, my wonderful God, and Jesus, my Savior, and Holy Spirit who resides within me, Lord, you, God, are my God. Earnestly I seek you. I thirst for you. My whole being longs for you, as in a dry and parched land where there is no water. So I think you can see how just echoing God his words, or even singing the praises of God, can be part of prayer. I will sometimes pray a hymn. I'll say, oh, immortal, invisible, God only wise, in light inaccessible, you are hid from our eyes. Most blessed, most glorious, you are the Ancient of Days, almighty, victorious. Your great name we praise. So if I could just go on here, but to sum it up, first, approach God with humility. And if you don't know how to do that, ask the Spirit to show you. And I know he will. And be sure you don't coddle any hidden sins. Picture yourself in his throne room. It's a perfect chance to thank Jesus for giving you access through his blood. And finally, focus on praise and worship, whether using the Bible for words and phrases or using the stanzas of favorite hymns or worship songs. Oh, and one more quick thing. I kind of followed that acronym ACTS, A-C-T-S, Adoration, Confession, Thanksgiving, and at the close, supplication. Oh, my goodness, Sophie, and we've just barely gotten started here.
21: Well, that's true, Johnny. 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
25: 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And he has great advice for singles who are looking forward to marriage as well.
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24: We are in a series called Proverbs for Your Love Life, where our pastor has done a masterful job of taking cultural proverbs like follow your heart, or let love find you, or he or she is my soulmate, and then turning us to the scriptures to see what God's word actually says in the book of Proverbs. Now, next week is on intimacy, which I would have rather taught next week, but instead, we're talking about the popular cultural proverb to just basically cut difficult people out of your life. Like when there's tension, just get them out of your life. That is a loud and proud cultural proverb that, I mean, you see it on Instagram, you see it on TikTok therapists, reality TV. Phrases like this: don't let negative people rent space in your head, raise the rent and kick them out. Or life's too short to spend time with people who drain the happiness out of you. Like if this was true, nobody would be in my house at Thanksgiving, okay? Or this one, surround yourself with only those people who are going to lift you higher. Well, thank you, Oprah. Like, easy for you to say, billionaire. So, or how about this? Your vibe attracts your tribe, which I'm not even sure what that means. It just feels like it should be on a yoga mat in Laguna Beach. But so this idea of cut difficult people out of your life, like I get it if they're harmful or abusive or unsafe. You absolutely need boundaries, but that's not what we're talking about. The cultural proverb that we are singing and dancing is that it's way more general than that. If somebody annoys you, cut them out. Like if somebody disagrees with you, block them. Like if somebody makes you feel uncomfortable, then ghost them. And this mindset isn't just with acquaintances or coworkers. It's made its way into serious relationships, including marriage. Now, I know half of our church is single, and if you're single and you want to marry, pay careful attention because you're going to be saved from a lot of pain today. If you are married, pay careful attention because we're going to reduce some of the pain you currently have. Like, I speak at marriage events all year long. It's kind of my fastball. I've written a bunch of books on marriage. I speak on marriage. And almost every time I speak, somebody would come up to me afterward and say, you know, marriage just shouldn't be this difficult. Maybe I married the wrong person. At which point I smile and go, you did. You married the wrong. Well, tell you, how can you say that? Well, if you expect your spouse to not bring any pain or any tension or any chaos into your relationship, you married the wrong person. I mean, let's be real here. If you're married, you married an imperfect person, right? Like in Bible speak, you married a sinner and your spouse married a bigger sinner. And you got married and then you had little sinnerlings, right? Like that's total chaos, but you chose it. Welcome to marriage, all right? Marriage is not two people living in perfect harmony. Marriage is two imperfect people sharing the same house, the same thermostat, the same bank account, and trying to figure out, you know, what are we gonna watch on Netflix tonight, all right? So tension and conflict is not a sign, friends. It's not a sign that your marriage is broken. It's a sign your marriage is real. That you will always have tension in your marriage because you married a weirdo. You did. And that weirdo married a nut job. Because if you understand this as a basic principle, then you can kind of move forward. I have been married to this incredibly beautiful woman, Kathy, for 40 years. 40 years. Yeah, thank you. And she is so delightful. She's calm. She's chill. She's fun. She's spontaneous. She's kind. And she's weird at times. Kathy thinks I have quirks. Like, I don't think I have quirks. I think I have preferences. Like, I like a nice beverage, Diet Coke. I'm a connoisseur of Diet Coke, nothing but Diet Coke. So when people say, is Diet Pepsi okay? I say, is gas station sushi okay? Of course not. I'll have an iced tea then, which I don't even like iced tea because it's like water marinated in tree bark and you got to flavor it with a bunch of lemon and add in Diet Coke for it to taste good. But anyway, when I have a good drinking experience throughout the day with that cup and it's in my car, I take it into the house, and instead of throwing it away, I think, it was a good cup. I had a good time with it. I've got other beverages in my house. I'll just keep the cup. And Kathy thinks this makes me a nut job. Now, good. Now, if you can live with that right there, here's the deal. That serves us as we transition to God's word with the reality firmly planted in mind, where scriptures will show us what some of the inevitable tension and conflict that is part of all relationships. In Proverbs 25, 24, it says this, better to live on the corner of the roof than share a house with a nagging wife. Okay, Spanky, here's another verse for you. Proverbs 17, 1, better a dry crust with peace than a house full of feasting with strife. I mean, this is God's word saying, it's better for you to be starving and at peace than to live with strife. I love God's word. It's so practical, so clear. And these two proverbs that I've shown you, these were wisdom warnings given to young men before they married. And if you've been part of this series, Eric has been pounding every single week, choose character, go after character. Why? Because character shows up most in relationships, especially intention and how that person's character is going to respond to offense or hurt or conflict. And those of you who are single, I know you're making your list of what you want, and you know, outgoing, blonde hair, you know, can recite Leviticus by heart, loves fiction, can play pickleball with both hands, whatever it is. you're making lists that are impossible for anybody to fulfill. So remember this proverb? This was in week 3 of our series, Proverbs 31:30. Charm can be deceiving, and beauty, what happens to beauty? It fades away, but a woman who honors the Lord, character, deserves to be praised. See, God's word says that over time, beauty fades, but character grows, which is essential for all healthy relationships. Healthy relationships have people of character. I mean, beauty fades, and our church is an example of that, okay? I mean, not this service at all. Saturday night, hideous people. Like, but beauty fades. Those of you who are single, I totally understand the importance of attraction. But if he or she loves and follows Jesus, and their character is being molded by the Holy Spirit, that should be at the top of your list, okay? But, even if you choose well, even if you choose really well, conflict is still going to show up. So the question becomes, when conflict shows up, will your relationship hold up or will it fold up? See, the cultural proverb says when it gets tough, remove the person to remove the problem, or replace the person to make yourself, you know, happier. Two options, remove or replace. I mean, that's what we do, you know, as Americans, we have bought into what I would call this upgrade mindset, where we feel natural upgrading anything. We upgrade our phones, we upgrade our houses, we upgrade our jobs, and, you know, why not upgrade my marriage when my spouse no longer meets my needs? Where we've turned this sacred covenant of marriage into a contract of convenience with just two words. Irreconcilable differences. There's a better way. And we're going to see the better way here as we look at our primary text in Proverbs chapter 10, verse 12. As a matter of fact, I'd love for all of us to read it together. Hatred stirs up conflicts, but love covers all offenses. Now, if you live with this verse for just a second, you allow this wisdom to become the foundation of your relationship. When tension arrives, you have two options. You have two options when tension arrives. Option number one is you can stir it up. And you know people who are good at stirring it up. Like, they're varsity at stirring it up. They can turn nothing into something. Like, everybody knows somebody who's a stirred-upper. And if you don't know a person, it's you, okay? Now, the proverb says hatred stirs up conflict. My point is, hatred that stirs up conflict can have a lot of different faces. It can have the face of screaming. It could have the face of the silent treatment. It could have the face of biting sarcasm, okay? It has a lot of faces, and it's easy to stir it up. And those of you who are stirred up people, the scriptures tell us you don't even have to be smart to stir it up. You don't. It doesn't take intelligence to stir it up. Proverbs 20, verse 3, honor belongs to the person who ends a dispute, but any fool can get himself into a quarrel. And unfortunately, sometimes that fool is me. One, because of my sinful nature, two, certified nut job. But when tension hits, man, I can get defensive so fast. My mind works quick, and I can lay out a menu of words that can cut like a knife. My desire for revenge can bubble up fiercely. I mean, basically what I'm saying is I can become a jerk faster than you can say chimichanga, okay? Like, it happens quick. But here's what I want you to hear. Every time I stir up a conflict, I give it energy. I give it oxygen. I give it life. I extend the life of the conflict when I stir it up. Even if I win an argument with Kathy, I lose the conflict. And some of you are like, well, dude, if you won the argument, you won the argument. I mean, take the win and go. No, that's not how marriage works. When God created marriage, he defined it like this in Genesis chapter 2. He said, that is why a man leaves his father and mother and is united to his wife, and they become what? One. They become one.
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24: And I want to show you this. Let's just pretend this is my heart and this is Kathy's heart. There's two balloons here, even though it looks like one, if you can see up closely here. There's a blue balloon inside of a pink balloon. So this is our one heart. And when there is tension, if I go after Kathy's heart, if I want her to feel this, I mean, I want her to pay for what she did. I want her to say, I go attack her heart. I also attack my heart as well. So when I allow a form of hatred to stir up conflict, what I'm saying is I can't isolate my damage to just her heart without damaging my heart too, because we're in a one heart marriage. Does this make sense? Yeah, so even if I technically win, I lose because we lose. So with option one, you can stir it up all you want, but it doesn't strengthen your oneness, and any fool can do that according to scripture. So thankfully, the Proverbs gives us another option when conflict arrives. Hatred stirs up conflict, but love covers all offenses. So option one, you can stir it up. Option two, you can cover it. Now notice I didn't use the word cover it up. Okay, we're not talking about covering it up. This is not the same thing. We're not saying pretend the conflict isn't there and just cover it up. To cover an offense is not just forgive it. Sometimes it's to overlook it, or to minimize it, or to not expose it. Essentially, the idea here of this kind of love is to, this kind of love seeks to heal. It seeks to heal. All healthy relationships have this concept where repair is expected and reconnection is the norm. Like, if you want to be in a healthy relationship, you got to stack hands to this idea that, hey, we're just going to expect repair to happen, and we're going to reconnect. And when you do, you expect repair to happen and reconnection to be the norm, then all of a sudden what you do is you provide really a safe and confident relationship, knowing that, hey, anything can happen in this relationship, but repair is expected, and reconnection is the norm. So Kathy and I got married pretty young. I was 22. She was 11. And she was 20. And even though we were young, we were wise enough to stack hands on this idea that no matter what comes our way, repair is expected and reconnection is the norm. So we made a commitment as young people that we would never use the D word in our marriage. We would never threaten it. We would never throw it around. And I can say in 40 years, we have never even mentioned the word divorce. Now, we have used the M word a few times for murder. But here's the deal. All marriages, every single, if you're a single person, you're going to get married. Let me just tell you the truth. All marriages drift at times. The question is, you know, will we course correct quickly before there's too much distance and disconnection, okay? So if you were to take this idea of love covers offenses, as the scriptures say, here's what I would love for you to do. I would love for you to start practicing this idea of love covering offenses. Start with the small things that bug you in your relationship, okay? Just start with the small stuff that kind of frustrates you. Doug, you know, we have big issues in our marriage. I know. And one of the reasons you have big issues in your marriage is because when there were small issues, you stirred it up. And they just became bigger and bigger and bigger. I get it. So start practicing this with the small frustrations and then see if that can lead to some of the bigger issues. Like if the person you're married to loads the dishwasher the wrong way, instead of stirring it up, just redo it. If that makes you feel better, because loading the dishwasher is not a moral issue. It's an OCD issue, and it's your issue, all right? Now, obviously, there are things that are a big deal that are more difficult to cover with love quickly. I totally get that. So I want you, that's why I'm asking you to start with the common frustrations. Start covering with love there, because if you turn everything into a big deal, like if you stir it up every time you're frustrating, what happens is frustration moves to resentment, and then resentment moves to bitterness. And you see it all the time. People are just bitter, resentful at one another. And if you want to be frustrated, there's so many things in marriage. There's ammunition all the time for you to be frustrated at. So I want to make this really, really practical, okay? Tension is going to hit. So the next time the tension hits at the front door of your relationship, you answer that and you're holding a bucket of fruit. Okay, you're holding a bucket of fruit. And you're like, Doug, fruit, did you not take your meds today? What are you talking about? No, the Bible says in Galatians chapter 5 that people who are filled with God's Spirit, they have the fruit of love, joy, peace, patience, kindness, goodness, faithfulness, gentleness, and self-control. That's in your bucket. If you're a Christian filled with God's Spirit, you're developing that fruit. And so here's, it could be as simple as this, like, oh, hey, tension, I knew you were coming because I married a weirdo. So here's what I'm going to do. Instead of stirring it up, I'm just going to give this conflict the fruit of kindness. And I'm going to give it the fruit of self-control. That's what I need to cover up this tension instead of stirring it up. When you're thinking to yourself, you're in an argument and you're going, when you really think about it, you're like, oh, wait a second. I'm trying to make my spouse more like me, aren't I? I'm coaching them. And every time I coach them to be more like me, I'm stirring it up. I don't need to stir it up. I need to cover it with love. My spouse doesn't need a coach. They need a cheerleader. And so I'm going to give this conflict the fruit of patience. I'm going to give this conflict the fruit of gentleness. I'm going to be so gentle this time that my spouse is going to think they're married to Jesus Jr. Okay, so I'm going to cover it with the fruit of God's Spirit. And here's why I know that you can do this. Because this is exactly what God has done for you. You've seen it in action. You've seen it with God doing for you. If you're a Christian, your faults and your sins have been covered by the blood of Jesus as he sacrificially died on the cross for your sins. God led the way in covering you. And he's now calling us to a higher level of loving. 1 John says, we can love because God first loved us. So I know you can do this because you've seen it done in your life. The Apostle Paul takes the same language from Proverbs. And in 1 Peter 4:8 says this, above all, love each other deeply because love covers over a multitude of sins. This is not just about relationships. This is the gospel. Like, God didn't cut you off when you were trouble. God didn't distance himself from you when you turned your back on him. No, what God did is God covered your sins with his love. Then he had the audacity to invade your inner being and take residency in your life through the power of the Holy Spirit to give you the presence and the power to meet others with this love. So when that person is late, when that person doesn't do what he or she promised to do, when they say something that comes off as offensive or awkward, and everything in your nature powers up, you get defensive and you want to counterattack and get even, you want to stir it up. That's when you remember the overwhelming love that God has shown you. And through his power in your life, you can extend that same love to others. Extend a love that covers an offense. Essentially, if you forget everything I've talked about today, which you probably will, okay? Everything, I want you to remember just one line. Here it is I want you to remember the cross before you cross them. Remember the cross before you cross them. This will be a game changer in your relationship. You want better relationships? Of course you do, okay? Remember the cross before you cross them. You remember the grace that God has shown you. Before you react with hatred that stirs up conflict, remember the cross. You've got that zinger in your mind, the showstopper, the mic drop comment that will just totally slay them. You remember the cross. You remember that you're a sinner covered by God's grace. And then you extend that same grace to that person you're supposed to love more dearly than anyone else. I'm not pretending this is easy, okay? I live in the real world. But I do know from experience that the more I cover an offense with love, the bigger my heart grows to love. The more practice I get, the bigger my heart is. Marriage sanctifies us. Marriage sanctification is the process of becoming holy. I am more holy today at 62 than I was at 22 because of my marriage to Kathy. Okay, I am more holy, but I want to say this. I'm also more happy. I'm also a lot more happier. See, because we're not talking about holiness at the expense of happiness. We're talking about happiness because holy was already there. See, you want happiness, then meet it with holiness. Some of you are wasting your whole life. You're chasing happiness. You find happiness where holy lives. So what that means is that in my life, when I'm humble, when I'm sorry, when I'm patient, when I'm forgiving, when I'm grace-filled, when I am showing the fruit of the Spirit in my relationship, I'm strengthening our us. And I can only do this because of God's power in my life.
23: And that's where we're going to have to end this presentation by Pastor Doug Fields on today's episode of Focus on the Family with Jim Daly.
1: What a great example of how Christian marriages can and should be more successful because we have the Holy Spirit working in and through us. And I hope you found it to be encouraging for your own marriage today. And if not, if you feel like your marriage is in dire straits, don't lose heart. Please call us and let us come alongside you. We have caring Christian counselors who can give you a call back and listen to your concerns. And we also have our Hope Restored 4-day intensives with locations from coast to coast. Many attendees say it's like getting a year's worth of counseling in just a few days, and it's worth every minute. When we survey those couples 2 years later, 80% are still married, and many are still using the helpful principles that they learned at Hope Restored.
23: And Jim, as you know, Dina and I attended a Hope Restored intensive because we needed to kind of tune things up after some struggles, and we learned so much, and we've employed those tips day in, day out now for years.
1: Well, and that's the point. I had a couple the other day say they referred somebody to Hope Restored, and that's something you can do. If you know somebody at your church or in your circle of friends that are struggling in their marriage, refer them to Focus on the Family and Hope Restored. Mm-hmm. The couple they referred did well. It's been 6 or 8 months since they went, and their marriage is so much stronger.

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4: Chuck Swindoll often reminds us that life can be defined as a series of fairly ordinary days. In fact, most days are quite predictable, without divine skywriting or obvious signs of some great movement of God. However, there are occasions that break the cycle. Today on Insight for Living, Chuck describes one of those history-shattering moments in the life of Esther. In our continuing study of her life, we'll discover how God orchestrated all the elements as this woman walked hand in hand with destiny. Let's pick up with Esther chapters 1 and 2.
5: On the seventh day, when the heart of the king was merry with wine, he makes a command to his wise men that are at least listed here, the seven eunuchs who served in his presence. And this is what he commanded. They were to bring Queen Vashti before the king, her royal crown, royal headpiece, in order to display her beauty to the people and the princes, for she was beautiful. You can count on this. When scripture says she's beautiful, it really means it. Queen Vashti, verse 12, refused to come at the king's command. Well, Queen Vashti's words enraged the king. He absolutely couldn't stand it. Remember, he's drunk. Verse 12 tells us the king became very angry and his wrath burned within him. What are we going to do? What's our game plan? In the presence of the king and the princes, Memucan said this: Queen Vashti has wronged not only the king, but all the princes and all the peoples who are in all the provinces of King Ahasuerus. I would say that's a little overreaction, wouldn't you? But he says it nevertheless. The queen's conduct will become known to all the women, causing them to look with contempt on their husbands, saying, King Ahasuerus commanded Queen Vashti to be brought in to his presence, and she didn't come. You see, the fear, obviously, is that before long, all women will be doing what Queen Vashti has done, and the men will lose control of their wives. And this day, the ladies of Persia and Media who have heard of the queen's conduct will speak in the same way to all the king's princes. And there will be plenty of contempt and anger. Can't you hear this? All men's gathering as they are all agree. Yeah, that's right, man. My wife's like that. Man, she hears about Vashti. She's going to go nuts. She's already a rebel, but she's going to get absolutely out on and on and on. And finally, he's got the king all ready for his

0: suggestion. If it pleases the king, let a royal edict be issued by him, and let it be written in the laws of the Medes and the Persians. Remember, that's the law that's never changed. So that it cannot be repealed, that Vashti should come no more into the presence of King Ahasuerus. Now, that was his right. He certainly had the right to say, that's it, curtains. You've seen the last of me, lady. You're gone. So directly, this edict had to do with his own home and his own marriage. But he goes further. Let the king give her royal position to another who is more worthy than she. Enter Esther. This is the wonder of God's sovereignty. He works in these remarkable ways, moving and pushing and changing minds until he brings even, let me say it, out of the most carnal and secular of settings, a decision that will set our course anew. We're going to see that all the way through this book, and I love it. Look at verse 20. They go a little further in the edict than I think would be practically possible to require. When the king's edict, which he shall make, is heard throughout all his kingdom, great as it is, then all women will give honor to their husbands, great and small. I'm not sure about that. And this word pleased the king and the princes, and the king did as Memucan proposed. He sent letters to all the king's provinces, to each province according to its script, and to every people according to their language. Notice what it says. Every man shall be the master in his own house and the one who speaks in the language of his own people. He'll be in charge and he will speak for the family. God's heart is on his people, a remnant in Persia, away from Zion. He must preserve them from extinction. That requires decisions from the top, and that requires one of his people to be there, namely Esther, who will someday be sitting beside Ahasuerus, whom she doesn't even know today. God does not go by the human clock. Compared to the works of mankind, God is extremely deliberate and painfully slow. God's wheels grind slowly and exceedingly fine. Now, Esther chapter 2. After these things. Now, when I read after these things, I thought, well, fourth year of his reign. How about the end of the third year of his reign? And I began to read through the chapter, and I didn't find any help until I came to verse 16 of chapter 2, where Esther, who wins the Miss Persia contest, Esther is taken to King Ahasuerus to his royal palace in the 10th month, which is the month Tebeth, in the seventh year of his reign. You're telling me 4 years have gone by in between chapters 1 and 2. So I thought, what happened during those 4 years? Learn a little history. Ahasuerus, also known as King Xerxes, reigned, and you count backwards because it's B.C., from 486 to 465 B.C. 486 to 465. History books tell us that this particular king, whom the books call Xerxes, and I quote, made an ambitious but disastrous attempt to conquer Greece. He returned defeated. And he opened the doors of the palace. And there was no lovely wife to greet him with arms outstretched. No comforting words of understanding. For the first time, he has been defeated on the battlefield. There's nothing good on the stove in the kitchen. And he's lonely. After these things, the anger of the king had subsided. Of course, it's been 3 years. The reason I say that is these gals that ran for Miss Persia had to have a full year before they came in to see the king. And so I'll get to that a little later on in the passage. You'll read about it when we get there. But took another year. So he's 3 years later, and he's defeated, and he's alone. He remembered Vashti. And if you're used to a wife, even though she may be a little strong-willed at times, you need her when you come home defeated. You need her arms around you. You need the understanding of your partner, and he doesn't find it. He remembered Vashti and what she had done and what had been decreed against her. I think there is a surrounding sense of low grade depression that comes in over him. The king's attendants who served him said, "Let beautiful young virgins be sought for the king." Isn't it interesting, by the way, that the king had the power to have any woman in the kingdom, snap of his finger, should be in his presence, right there in his bedchamber. But he doesn't want a woman for the night. He wants a wife. You see, he's not drunk any longer. He's thinking clearly now. Who wouldn't prefer a woman who will be there tomorrow and the next day? In contrast to a quickie sex experience for the night with some unnamed female. And so they say, "Let the king appoint overseers in all the provinces of his kingdom that they may gather every beautiful young virgin to Susa, the capital, to the harem." Look, he even had a harem. He didn't want one of them. "Into the custody of Haggai, the king's eunuch, who was in charge of the women, and let their cosmetics be given them." How interesting. And then let the young lady who pleases the king be the queen in place of Vashti. We'll get another wife for you. This one will be beautiful. She will be the most beautiful woman in Persia. We'll go to all 127 provinces and we'll find the best of the group. We'll even have her made even more attractive with cosmetics. Drop down, if you will, to verse 12. "When the turn of each young lady came to go in to King Ahasuerus at the end of her 12 months," look at that, there's that extra year I told you about, "she would have 12 months under specific regulations for the women. How would they be spent? The days of her beautification, of their beautification, were completed as follows. 6 months with oil of olay, oil of myrrh, and 6 months with spices and cosmetics for women." Kyle, C.F. Kyle of the Kyle and Daly Commentaries, makes comment that these words are to rub, to polish, to adorn with all kinds of precious ointments. It's physical beauty that they're going for. And before you sneer at that, ladies, trust me, the men aren't sneering. Before you buy into the feminist movement of our day where you can look like an unmade bed and still you're to be adored and appreciated, learn a lesson from Scripture. Every once in a while, Scripture does say a word about physical beauty. It doesn't place the emphasis on it that you would hear in lustful magazines or from lustful men, but it does place an emphasis on your beauty. The cosmetics mentioned here. Look at verse 5. Suddenly he mentions a Jew in Susa. Does that sound like an uneventful start? There's not a guy in the palace that knows Mordecai by name. But they're going to, because God's hand is moving the heart of the king like channels of water. "There was a Jew in Susa, the capital, whose name was Mordecai, the son of Jair, son of Shimei, son of Kish, a Benjamite, who had been taken into exile." Now the "who" is a reference to Kish. Mordecai wasn't taken into exile. Back in his genealogy, Kish was. Had been taken into exile from Jerusalem with the captives who had been exiled. We've been over all that historical jazz, so there's no reason to repeat it. The point is, he is unrelated to the Persian kingdom. He's a Jew living in exile. He hasn't gone back to Jerusalem. And on top of that, he's bringing up, verse 7, Hadassah. Myrtle is the original word, like a myrtle tree, a myrtle bush, fragrance. Her Persian name is Esther, which means star, like a star in the sky. his uncle's daughter. She had neither father nor mother. It's the first reference to Esther, but I'll tell you, she emerges with incredible beauty and character that'll just make you take your hat off. She is one phenomenal lady. Next time we're going to look at the queen-like qualities of a lovely lady, all drawn from the life of Esther in this early reference to her. It says in verse 7, the young lady was beautiful of form and features, the original said. She was beautiful. She had a beautiful body. She had a beautiful face. She had beautiful features. When her father and her mother died, Mordecai took her as his own daughter, period. And that's where we got to stop. Orphan, beautiful, and before long you're going to hear, there she goes, Miss Persia. She doesn't know that right now. She has no idea of the stuff we've uncovered yet. Her day began rather uneventfully. Before her years would end, she would be crowned in an incredible coronation as the Queen of Persia. Now, this is not a sermon about Persian history. This is a sermon about life. And I find woven through the tapestry of this wonderful story that we've begun to uncover three timeless lessons that are going to be true till we draw our last breath and in the next generation when we're gone. Number one has to do with God's plan. Second has to do with God's purposes. And third has to do with God's people. Listen. God's plans are not hindered when the events are carnal or secular. God's plans are not hindered when the events that seem significant are carnal and secular. He is not limited to working in the Christian family. He is as much at work in the Oval Office as he is in your pastor's study. He is as much at work in the heart of the president as he is in the Christian leaders in America. The day you doubt that is the day you limit his sovereignty. And you will stop reading the news and you will become rather unhelpful in interpreting events of life. Christians, stay in touch with the news. God is at work. He's moving. He's touching lives. He's shaping kingdoms. Just because they happen to be secular or carnal doesn't mean he's not present. He may not be glorified, but he's present. He's at work. None of it makes him go, oh! He's never surprised. Second, God's purposes. God's purposes are not frustrated by moral or marital failures. Isn't that encouraging? Especially if you have failed morally or maritally. I can't imagine the debauchery of the banquet hall. I can't imagine the vulgarity and obscenity of the jokes. I can't imagine the lust in the mind of King Ahasuerus when he wanted to bring in his nude wife, if that indeed was his plan. But I'll tell you, in spite of the low morals and the breakdown in their marriage, God's purposes were not frustrated, and neither are they in your life. How do I know that? Because he is a God of grace. He is a God of great grace. Third, God's people. This is my favorite one. God's people are not excluded from high places because of handicap or hardship. Don't you even think about discounting anybody from being in a place of significance. I'm laughing because I saw a sign the other day that said, don't you even think about parking here. Isn't that a good sign? Don't you even think that somebody is off the record. God's people are not excluded from high places because of handicap or hardship. I don't know if Mordecai knew where the next meal was coming from. I do know that Esther was orphaned, and I do know she was not nobility. She's not the last commoner that nobility placed hands on, nor is she the last one that God exalted from nothing. Classic illustration. a young couple that made a 90-mile journey south, found no place to stay, and in the middle of the night caused the angels to declare, God is here. Joseph and Mary, the vehicles for the birth of the Messiah, who did not come with royal blood from this earth's perspective, but he became the true King of Kings and Lord of Lords. May we bow together. I don't know where this message finds you, probably discounting the significance of these days, probably sighing rather than singing, no doubt thinking, what in the world good can come from all that I'm having to live with? These kids I can't handle, the pressure of today, I can't see the purpose. You've heard enough today to know that God's hand is not short and it cannot save, nor is his ear heavy that he cannot hear. You may be the one he's working on in this very place today. You may be the individual who needed to hear this the most. You may need to hear it on behalf of one of your kids, or on behalf of your mate, or a close friend, or maybe you yourself. When you take that journey to the cross where Christ paid for your sins, do you find some place in your past where you bowed the knee to him and claimed, all hail King Jesus, all hail Emmanuel? Have you given him your life, your heart, your future, your sinfulness, for him to cleanse and make right? Hey, what are you waiting for? Now's the time. You need to come today. Don't delay. Thank you, Father, for the stories of your book. They pulsate with significance, and we realize how directly they are tied into our day. Forgive us for living in such an ultra-Christian world with only Christian contacts that we have failed to see the movement of a sovereign God in the vast scenes of state and empires in our world. Broaden our world with this story of Esther, and may we remain pure and committed to the things of God while we remain sensitive to your hand moving in carnal, secular, even drunken places. Thank you, Father, for your work in our lives. Bring to yourself this day those desperately in need of hope and a reason to go on. I pray for Jesus' sake. Amen.
1: 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You know, every child needs a hero to look up to, and Esther is one of the most remarkable characters who ever lived. 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It's part of our beloved Paws and Tales audio series, creative, engaging storytelling that your kids will want to hear again and again. Here's just a sample of what your child and grandchild will enjoy.
2: Ardia! Oh, my little Ardia, how are you? Are you sad?
3: I believe I'm angry.
2: Oh, come here, little one. What could there be to be sad about on a day like this?
3: I've asked God for something, and he won't answer me.
2: Oh, well, that is quite a thought. What did you ask for?
3: I asked for the freckles to leave my nose, I asked for my hair to be red, and I asked to be 15.
2: And how did you come up with a list like that?
3: I asked to be like you.
2: Oh, I see.
3: You have everything. You're beautiful, you're 15.
2: Not until tomorrow.
3: Everyone loves you. I asked God for just a little of what you have.
2: Oh, sweet little Ardia. One day you will be 15, and you are already a beauty.
3: Where is God? Why does he not answer me when I need him? Doesn't he care?
2: Oh, he is there, and he does care. When I was a little girl, before my mother died, she would sing a little song to me when I was upset or afraid.

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I'm Bill Meyer. 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
3: 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The good news is Legal Tax Defense has been successfully negotiating with the IRS for more than 15 years. 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Even if you're working with someone else,